0: good afternoon, and welcome to the Narrow Path radio broadcast. My name is Steve Gregg, and we're live for an hour each weekday afternoon. During this hour, we take your calls. If you have questions you want to call in, and we can discuss them about the Bible, about the Christian faith, or maybe about any disagreement you may have with the host, which you'd like to discuss. I'd be glad to have you do so. You know, I sometimes have said this. I've been doing the show daily for 29 years, so I've had occasion to say almost everything at one point or another. But from time to time, I used to mention this. I like having a live program so people can call and disagree if they want to. I've listened to Christian radio all my life, and the one frustration I had is when I heard somebody say something I thought was irresponsible or untrue, and frankly, you do hear such things on Christian radio sometimes, I just felt like, there's no way I can correct that on the air. You know, I could write to them and say, I disagree with that, but the only person who would hear about it is a secretary in their office, and the people who heard the disinformation from the program itself would never hear the response. And one thing I think is great about live radio is if you hear me say something you think is wrong, you can say I'm wrong right in front of the same audience that heard me say what I said. In other words, you can balance comment. That's what we always refer to. If you want to balance comment on anything or just ask a question because you're curious about something, feel free to give me a call. The number is 844-484-5737. That's 844-484-5737. A couple of announcements. No, just one announcement. We have tomorrow morning in Southern California, in Temecula, a men's Bible study, which is held once a month, the first Saturday of each month. That's, the third Saturday of each month. That's tomorrow. And we're doing that at 8 in the morning in Temecula. If you're a man, it's a man's Bible study. You can look at our website, find the location, and show up. The website is thenarrowpath.com. The place to look for that information is under the tab that says Announcements. All right. So we're going to go to the phones now and talk to our callers. We actually have a couple of lines open. So if you want to get through, this is the last day of the broadcast week, last opportunity before the weekend, feel free to give me a call. The number is 844-484-5737. Our first caller is Kai, calling from Tampa, Florida. Hi, Kai. Welcome.
1: Hey, how you doing, Steve?
0: Good.
1: Hey, question for you. I'm in leadership in my local church, and as such, I'm a mentor to young believers who are looking to turn their life over to Christ. I've been mentoring this young girl who we have strong Anabaptist roots, like really strong Anabaptist roots in our church. And she comes from a much different path, and she doesn't look like us. And she asked to be baptized. She has repented and professed faith in Christ and has definitely shown fruits of repentance and walking with Christ. I know leadership will not accept her the way she is. And I'm torn because I don't know that we should be forcing change on her. Or should I ask her or coax her into being more like us, I guess is the question. I'm really torn.
0: You know, that is one of the things about being in a church tradition that has strong cultural roots as well as theological roots. The Anabaptists, if you're thinking of, there's Mennonites. I'm assuming that's probably what you are. Or, there's, of course, Amish. There's Hutterites, they are all Anabaptists. And then there's also non-denominational groups that buy into Anabaptist theology, which I think is pretty good theology. I like Anabaptist theology. I might have a few differences now, but I would say that over the years, Anabaptists have had a lot more in common with my thinking than any other denominational branch. But here's the thing. Anabaptist groups sometimes have dress codes and cultural codes. Where the women wear head coverings, or in some cases they don't have TVs in their homes. Of course, if you go back to the old order, like the Amish and so forth, they don't even drive cars. So I mean, those are major cultural differences. I don't know which of those, if any,
1: Steve?
0: are part of your church. Yeah.
1: Okay, I thought I lost you there. Go ahead.
0: No. But so you, a young woman has come to Christ and wants to be baptized. I'm assuming when you say she doesn't look like us, you're probably referring to her style, her clothing style. Maybe,
1: yes,
0: she wears makeup.
1: She comes from a more gothic past, so she has some face piercings, and she doesn't wear a head covering. And I just don't want to stand before God guilty of adding to the Word of God and making her do something. But she feels very much at home and family, and they treat her as family. Like, it's a really good fit for her. I don't want to do something that would go against God's Word.
0: I hear you. Well, I think you should probably have a talk with her. And say, you know, the community that I fellowship with here are accustomed to women wearing head coverings, according to the way we understand 1 Corinthians 11. We don't want to be legalistic about it, because not all Christians feel the same way, but you might feel awkward, if you don't do so. I'm not going to judge you. I don't know if anyone will, but no one should judge you about it, but that could be avoided if you chose to wear a head covering. Now, if you choose not to, that's okay, too. We think God will accept you. But you should do what you believe God wants you to do. And so we'd like for you to, you know, study the scriptures about this. And as you become persuaded one way or the other, you know, take your stand and do it. It may be that you will end up wearing head coverings like most of the women do. But the main cultural difference between Christians and non-Christians is love. Jesus said, by this all men will know that you're my disciples, if you have love one for another. And remember, Jesus was criticized by religious people, conservative religious people, because the company he kept was rather controversial, you know. And we have to assume that some of them probably didn't follow the best clothing style choices and so forth. Now, I will say this about piercings. Obviously, I think Christians ought not to take on a lot of piercings and things like that. I don't, as far as I'm concerned, I'd be happy if they didn't have any. Obviously, a lot of women pierce their ears and have done so both in the church and out of the church, and that's piercings too. But, you know, I don't mind if they do it or if they don't. It wouldn't bother me if they didn't. But when it comes to, you know, more piercings that simply appear to be, I don't know, they appear either to be wanting to get special attention because they're not mainstream in our culture, not just in your culture of the church, but in American culture. It's not mainstream. There's certainly a large group of people. There's a lot of people who have piercings, but it's still a minority, and it's still considered to be, in many cases, a little bit on the rebellious side, and sometimes that's the reason they have them. I have to say that I've never known anyone who came to Christ with piercings that didn't eventually just voluntarily give them up as they became more sanctified. And that happens, you know. People, you don't have to tell them to change their style unless their style is, let's just say, a woman's coming, you know, dressed in a way that's, you know, half naked to church, you know, or something like that, something very immoral, then of course you should just say, you know, we love you no matter how you dress, but it would be very offensive to many people if you come exposing so much of yourself to church. So would you object to covering up yourself more? Not because we're going to make laws about how you have to dress, but because you should, out of consideration and love for your brothers and sisters, you know, you do everything to the glory of God, you know, including the way you choose your clothing. So, I mean, to disciple someone needs to disciple them in the liberty that's in Christ, but it's not a liberty to take advantage of other people and offend them. That's what Paul said. You know, our liberty we should use to serve each other, not as occasion of the flesh. So she's apparently a very new Christian, which is why she's wanting to get baptized at this point. And I would just talk to her very plainly and say, you know, not all Christians would make an issue of this, but our particular group, for many, many generations and centuries, the women have worn head coverings. They've dressed modestly. And we think that's a very godly thing for women to do. And so, you know, you don't have to be part of our group to be a Christian. You can join a different church, or you can come to our church, and we're not going to force anything on you. But just realize that, you know, in the culture of our church, people have come to see this as the norm, you know, Now,
1: right.
0: Again, we don't have to enforce the norm. We don't have to, you know, we're not going to condemn you to hell. And the truth is, if the norm is very uncomfortable to you, I don't think that you'd want to necessarily choose a church where you're the only person who doesn't accept it. So, you know, you could conform, or you could just, tone it down. You know, the things that you do that are most contrary to the way that our church does things, you might tone that down a little bit. Or you could, of course, find a church that thinks differently. You are in leadership. Are you an elder in the church there?
1: No, just a minister, pastor.
0: Uh-huh. And how do other ministers there feel about it, about her situation?
1: In our local church, they're somewhat okay. Like, we only wear head coverings. It's only mandatory during services.
0: Uh-huh.
1: But I just don't know, like, I guess the issue I'm having is the elders would not baptize her. They would kind of hold it over her head if she did not wear a head covering or take the piercings out beforehand, because it would completely change the dynamic of the church as far as the...
0: I see.
1: In an Anabaptist surrounding, she's much, very, a lot of tattoos, which obviously the tattoos are not going to come off, right?
0: Yeah.
1: They're there, you know?
0: Yeah. And we got to realize, too, there's a lot of younger people who've had a tough life and have done things to their bodies and adopted styles and identities and so forth that are not godly, but are not in themselves, what should we say, game changers for them having a relationship with God. You know, I believe
1: sure.
0: I believe one can have a relationship with God if she doesn't wear a head covering. I believe she can have a relationship with God if she doesn't have any piercings, or if she does have some piercings. But but the thing is, when someone has a relationship with God, they also automatically have a relationship with all his children. And, you know, the children of God that you choose to associate with will be the ones, we hope, that you feel most comfortable with, or that you at least think are the holiest and most, you know, most the way you want to be. So, I mean, I would simply let her know that, you know, there in your church, there would probably be some people who would think if she maintains her present appearance, that she's not really wanting to change in order to fit into that crowd. But you could say, you know, I don't say that these changes have to be made for you to be saved. But, you know, obviously once you're saved, you're going to choose some fellowship to be a part of. And that fellowship, you're going to hopefully be one that accepts you as you are, or at least challenges you to become better in many ways. And, you know, if you want to be challenged to do better, you could start by, you know, not offending these people in these ways and conforming to it. Not because God requires it, but because every group of Christians have things they're sensitive about. Every group of Christians, especially groups like the Anabaptists that have been around for, you know, 500 years, they're kind of set in their ways. I mean, they can love you, but they'll, you know, they have a culture. And it's a very awkward thing. You're right. But I would just say... Yeah, I would make it very clear to her. She can be saved without making those changes, but she probably will cause some discomfort in this particular church if she doesn't make those particular changes. And, you know, it's one thing to cause some discomfort in church and another thing to be rejected by God. But the truth is that if you're going to fellowship with a group of people, if you love your brethren, you're going to want to cause as little discomfort to them as possible. You know, I moved to McMinnville, Oregon, when I was running my school in Oregon, and there was a Mennonite church. It was kind of a charismatic leaning Mennonite church, of all things, about a block from our school. So I started attending there because I like Anabaptist people and theology. And, of course, some of the women there, the older women, were wearing head coverings, but the younger ones, actually the offspring of these older ones, were pretty much throwing that off, dressing more modernly and stuff. And there's some tension. There was some cultural tension between the generations there. Eventually, in fact, there was a split over, not that, but just generational differences in that group. But I remember when I was there, I didn't know what was acceptable or not. It was hot. It was summertime. And I thought about going to church in shorts, which I would feel free to do anywhere else I'd gone to church before. But I thought, well, maybe these Mennonites wouldn't approve of that. So I didn't. And I went to church one morning, and some of the younger guys, like the sons of the leaders, came to church in shorts. And I thought, oh, okay, they're open that here. So the next Sunday, I came in shorts. And one of the guys that had influenced me that way, just that I had noticed wearing shorts the day before, this week before, he came and says, oh, I hope you didn't do that because we did. We were just trying to be provocative because people don't like that here, you know, wearing shorts to church. So I didn't wear shorts there anymore. Not because I think Christians can't wear shorts. But I knew I learned that was something that they didn't like there. And I thought, why should I go to a church and deliberately do things that they don't like? So I think it's simply the attitude of a Christian. It's not, I have to not wear shorts to be a Christian. But it might be that I should not wear shorts to church in a church where that specific thing bothers people. And I think that's the way that she's got to consider it. As far as being baptized, obviously, she should be baptized as soon as possible. And I don't think that, you know, people should refuse to baptize a person before they take out their piercings. You know, if they take them out and God hasn't convicted them to do it, they're going to be starting their Christian life out in a spirit of legalism. But I believe if she's accepted and she's really following Christ, in time, she's going to want to take those piercings out. She'll be, you know, when people get sanctified, want those. Yeah.
1: Let me ask you this, because I know I'm going long. That is the issue right there, that last point. So if they're not willing to baptize her because of the piercings and whatnot, should I still maybe recommend to her that? I just don't want to stand guilty before God because I don't even believe it myself. You know what I'm saying? And I know the church will not be free for her.
0: Mm-hmm. Well, is there any reason you couldn't baptize her outside the church somewhere? In a swimming pool or something?
1: That would cause a split.
0: Oh, my goodness. See, here's the thing. We have to realize when someone's being baptized, they're not being baptized into our congregation. They're not being baptized into our denomination. They're being baptized into Christ. And unless Christ unless only our group is in Christ, then there's no reason that they have to conform to our group to be baptized into Christ. And we have to recognize that people in Christ have different tastes and outlooks about things and even different cultures, and that's not bad. It's okay to have different cultures, but, you know, when you're baptized, you can be baptized by some Christian who goes to a church with a certain culture and then just be a Christian that's not of that culture, not of that group. But baptizing people, you know, it'd be disobedient for us to not baptize somebody who wants to be baptized and is a believer and following Christ. And if, you know, if we say, well, we can't baptize them outside of our church, my question would be, then when we do baptize them, does that mean we're baptizing them into our church? You know, I don't think that's what baptism is. I think baptism is being baptized into Christ. And Christ isn't exclusively ours. Other Christians have him, too. You know, I'll put it this way. If it would be too provocative for you to baptize her outside the church, and the church won't baptize her as she is, I mean, you could certainly ask her if she could remove the piercings long enough to get baptized. I don't know.
1: Yeah.
0: You know, and if,
1: or at least at church is what I was thinking.
0: Yeah, I think that,
1: at least while she's at church.
0: Yeah, I would think so. And like you said, your church believes that women should wear head coverings when they're in church, but not other times.
1: Yes.
0: Well,
1: right.
0: then it should accept the fact that women can wear certain things when they're not at church, that they wouldn't want them to wear church. Just like the church I was mentioning, they didn't want men wearing shorts to church. I don't know that they cared whether men wore shorts at other times. So, I mean, it's cultural sensitivities. This is a hard thing to navigate, but I think there's two things. She needs to be willing to change because she's becoming a Christian. She needs to learn to be sensitive to other Christians, and the church might need to change too in, you know, broadening its idea of what it means for someone to be a Christian. So, you know, it looks like the tension would most readily be resolved if both sides, you know, adjusted their attitudes, but if that's not going to happen, maybe you should recommend she be baptized at another church down the street that doesn't have those problems.
1: Yeah. I want to be respectful for everybody else online. I appreciate it, Steve. I really appreciate your time and your wisdom. It helps me a lot.
0: Okay, Kai. God bless you. I appreciate your call. I appreciate your dilemma,
1: too. Thank you.
0: All right. Bye
1: now. Yeah, thank you. All right.
0: All right, Bob from Bellevue, Washington. Welcome.
2: Hello, Steve.
0: Hi.
2: I appreciated your comments to the previous caller. My question has to do with Abram leaving Ur on the direction of the Lord, and then in Genesis 12 where he gives the promise, and then other chapters where he kind of adds addendums to that promise, or defines them, probably is a better word.
0: Mm-hmm.
2: And my question has to do with the descendants. It seems, and I just want to make sure that you clarify what I'm thinking here, is that in the descendants of Abraham, there are many, including the six sons from Keturah after Sarai died.
0: And the Arabs.
2: So, well, yeah, exactly.
0: Ishmaelites. Yeah.
2: Mm-hmm. Yeah. Those descendants are also the inheritance of their land, as it indicates with the stars and the dust and of the earth. But they are not the heirs of promise, because Genesis clarifies that through Isaac and Jacob and Judah and all the way down through lineage, that there is a specific line of a promise to leading to the Messiah. But the land is given to the descendants of Abraham, which there are many, many, many people. Am I reading that correctly?
0: Well, I'm not sure. I mean, I kind of follow what you're saying, but I'm not 100% sure of precisely what you're saying. There were many descendants of Abraham who were not the Jewish people. You know, Ishmael was a son of Abraham, and his descendants, most people think, were the Arab people. Then he had six sons by Keturah. They were sons of Abraham, too, and those sons became other nations. The Midianites among them, for example, of whom Moses' wife was a Midianite. So there's a lot of sons of Abraham. Now, the special promise that through his seed all the nations of the earth would be blessed is clearly followed through one of those sons, Isaac. And then Isaac had two sons, Jacob and Esau. Now, by the way, Esau is the father of the Edomites, and he's a descendant of Abraham, too. Abraham and Isaac, too. I mean, so you've got all these different Middle Eastern people that came from Abraham. But special promises were made only to the descendants of Isaac, and then later of Jacob, and then Jacob's 12 sons. Now, one might argue that God gave all the land, all the way out to the Euphrates, to the sons of Abraham, that is to the combination of the Jews, Arabs, Midianites, Edomites, that whole region of the world was eventually inhabited, dominated by descendants of Abraham, not by the Jews for the most part, but just various descendants of Abraham, in which case God did give all that land to the sons of Abraham. Now, there was a more specific portion of that from the River Jordan to the Mediterranean that was designated to go to the 12 tribes that descended from Jacob. And after the Exodus, God took them and through Joshua gave them that land. Now, seen that way, God had promised land to all of Abram's seed and not just the Jewish ones. But the land that was given to the Jews was the specific land that later came to be called Israel. And that would, in a sense, be one way to look at the fulfillment of those promises. Now, as I understand it, the promises that God made to Abraham and his seed, as interpreted by both Paul and Jesus, is restricted to the seed of Abraham who did the deeds of Abraham or had the faith of Abraham. Paul said in Galatians 3, only those who are of the faith of Abraham are the children of Abraham. And Jesus said to the Jews of his time, if you were the children of Abraham, you'd do the works of Abraham. In other words, both Paul and Jesus said, being descended physically, genealogically from Abraham, it really doesn't make you special in God's sight. It's those who had Abraham's faith and who obeyed God like Abraham did, those who are spiritually his kin. And by the way, in 1 Peter chapter 3, it refers to Christian women who are subject to their husbands as being like Sarah's children. Now, probably very few, if any, of the people Peter was writing to were descended from Abraham and Sarah. The Jews would have been among them, but probably few others were. It was mainly Gentile churches Peter's writing to. But he's saying that the women in that church are the children of Sarah, if they continue in the same spirit of Sarah. So it's obvious that Abraham and Sarah, their children in the Bible, are defined by their spiritual qualifications. Jesus said so, Paul said so. It just seems obvious from the way things are taught in the New Testament. As far as the land promises, at least a portion of the land was given specifically to the Israelites. It may be that the remainder of the larger land that he mentioned from the Euphrates on forth was to other children of Abram. After all, that would be fulfilling the promise to Abram's seed too. But the specific promise that through his seed all the nations would be blessed comes only through one narrow line of Abram's descendants, and that would be Israel first, and then within Israel, all those who are like Abraham in faith, as the Bible says. I'm sorry, that's kind of a complicated question. I'm out of time for that question, though. 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Our website's thenarrowpath.com. We have another half hour. Don't go away. I'll be back in 30 seconds.
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0: 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My name is Steve Gregg, and we're live for another half hour taking your calls. If you have questions about the Bible or the Christian faith, the number to call is 844-484-5737. Our next caller is Mr. Bloom from Little Rock, Arkansas. Hi, Mr. Bloom. Welcome.
1: Hey, Steve. Can you hear me okay?
0: Sure. Go ahead.
1: Okay, listen, I had two related questions concerning what I thought I heard you say concerning mental illness.
0: Okay.
1: The first one is, did I hear you say that the mentally ill are probably influenced by demons?
0: I said some of them are. When I talk about mental illness, I mentioned that I believe that there are some things that are regarded to be mental illness, which are caused by physical causes, in which case they're not really mental illness. They may manifest themselves in a disordered mind, but they are more like physiological illness. The mental is not a physiological thing. The brain is an organ, the mind is not. And so something that's mental is not physical, and therefore some people have mental problems because their brain is disordered or there's a chemical imbalance. So that would be a form of actual illness. But then other people have been said they've been told they're mentally ill when in fact their problems are probably not an illness at all, but probably just a spiritual issue.
1: And the second question was, did you say that mentally ill people are probably, there's never been a mentally ill person that's been clinically diagnosed or like documented?
0: Well, no, I don't remember making that particular statement. You may have heard me say, because I would say, that many people who are diagnosed as mentally ill have received a diagnosis without any kind of scientific testing or medical testing. It's simply, and by the way, many people in the so-called mental health professions have admit this outright. No one has ever really been called, chronically depressed or paranoid schizophrenic or even bipolar affective disorder based on a chemical test or by something that they have found physically. They judge someone to be that way by their behavior. One famous quote comes from the mental health professionals. It says that a psychiatric diagnosis is simply one man's opinion about another man's behavior. In other words, these are behavioral issues. If someone does not have a behavioral issue, they don't go and see a psychiatrist. Whatever their problem is found in behavior, including the behavior of the brain. Once behavior takes you to the doctor, he should run tests, like doctor-type tests. Take serum samples, blood samples, do brain scans, do those kinds of things. And, those are the kind of things that determine if there's something physically at issue here. And this is not the way that people are usually diagnosed. In fact, very, very seldom, if at all, they are. They go and they explain what their behavior problem is or their mood problem or whatever's going on. And the doctor says, well, here, take this pill. This will fix that. Well, that's not the same thing as proving that there's something physically wrong. Some people think that, well, if you take the pill and it fixes, it must have been a physical problem because the pill is physical. It's addressing a physical issue. Well, I don't doubt that pills address physical issues. But the fact that a pill can numb the mind or cut off some certain activities of the brain, as some of them are known to do, and therefore, you feel different, you perceive different, you act different. Many cases, people who take the pills, they act differently because they're totally, become zombified or close to it. you know, they just, their brain is just not working. They're cutting off the activity of the frontal lobes of the brain, which, you know, makes them more emotionally flat-lined or whatever. You know, they're just different things that drugs will do to your brain and therefore to your moods and things like that. Some of those things that drugs do seem desirable. They are the things that you wish to have done. So these ones become prescribed to people who want those things to be done to their brain. Although it's a commonplace, you know, everyone knows who knows anything about this, that many of these drugs have what they call paradoxical effects, which means they actually cause worse, they aggravate the problem that they're supposed to cure. So that some people, a certain percentage, when they take anti-anxiety meds, they become more anxious and more paranoid. Some, when they take antidepressants, they get more depressed. So, not always. Obviously, some people feel some relief, or else they wouldn't keep taking them. But the truth is, the drugs do not, they don't constitute a diagnosis. It's the behavior and the problem that is presenting is virtually not a physical problem. That is to say, you can't find a tumor or a blood imbalance, chemical imbalance, to correspond to it, and seldom do they try. They generally speaking say, okay, you're having this behavior, we know what to do about that, this drug will help. Well, it might help or it might not. Sometimes they do, sometimes they don't. There's some very bad things sometimes have happened from taking these drugs, including tardive dyskinesia and other movement disorders and things, some of which are hardly ever curable. So, I mean, there's a lot of experimentation on human guinea pigs in the field of psychiatry. And when they find something that I guess most people find to be helpful, they just hand it out to people who have the same presenting problems. So, I mean, it's more nuanced than what you think I said. Now, I want to say this, too, that even if a person's behavior or problems can be somewhat ameliorated by the taking of a pharmaceutical product, that doesn't tell us that there was no spiritual issue in the first place. Because it's very difficult to know, especially if something does alter brain chemistry, and then there's, let's say, moods or, you know, strange mental actions that take place as a result of that mental, that brain chemistry change. That doesn't mean, you see, you don't know which came first, the chicken or the egg. Sometimes they'll point to these brain scans that they can take where they can see different parts of the brain are lighting up on the machine as red or green or yellow or whatever. And they're saying, see, this part of the brain is where you've got your problem because you've got depression, and that corresponds to this part of the brain. We can see it, your brain is the problem. Well, maybe the brain is the problem. Maybe the mood is the problem. Maybe it's affecting the brain. I mean, we don't know. Obviously, if you have a thyroid problem, that's a physical problem, and it does affect behavior sometimes and mental activity sometimes. On the other hand, if you're in a situation where there's emergency and you have an adrenaline rush, you know, that causes that causes you to be able to do things sometimes, super strength things. What's the cause? What's the effect? You know, the emotion of sudden fear can cause the brain to react with adrenaline or whatever. So these are, you know, human behavior is much more complex and much more nuanced than some would give the impression. Many people who in the mental health professions just want to say, listen, we've got this all figured out. You've got a problem everybody's got. We can give you this pill for it. It'll fix it. And, you know, they give the pills partly because they've been told that this will help by the pharmaceutical companies, and also they're often being receiving a bit of a kickback from the pharmaceutical companies for prescribing it. Anyway, but nothing I've said has said that there is no such thing as a physical cause for mental aberrations. And nothing anyone else can say would prove that there's not a spiritual cause in many cases. Because if you don't go to a psychiatrist who can prescribe and will prescribe drugs, if you go to a psychologist who's just a talk therapist, they'll tell you things like, you know, your guilt feelings or your fears or your unforgiveness, your bitterness or whatever, those are causing your problems. And they may be right, but those are spiritual problems. Those are not physical problems. So, you know, there's The human being is a very complex thing. And I would suggest that you don't just take a passing statement I make and then extrapolate to what you think I must think about it, because it's more complicated than that. I do have a series of lectures, though, that will clarify what I think about most of these things at our website, thenarrowpath.com. Under topical letters, there's a series called Biblical Counsel for a Change. And I do analyze what's usually called mental issues, and I do talk about psychiatry and psychology and the drugs and things like that there, and the Bible. It's an 8-lecture series. It's called Biblical Counsel for a Change. It's at our website, thenarrowpath.com, under the topical lectures. Thank you for your call. Excuse me. All right, we'll talk next to Marcel from Sacramento, California. Welcome.
2: Hi, Steve. How are you doing today?
0: Good, thanks.
2: Yes, I wanted to inquire about a couple things, a question about it. I've been a Baptist Christian since I was a little kid to present day, which I'm an older adult now, and I was baptized when I was a young adult at least 3 different times. One in North Dakota and then twice in Sacramento. Does that bring me closer to God, or it doesn't matter, or what? Because I have been a strong Christian for the longest time.
0: Well, let me ask you why you were baptized 3 times. Generally speaking, the norm is when a person becomes a Christian, they get baptized, and that's for life. They don't need to have another baptism. Why did you have 3 different times?
2: I didn't know that at the time, that, you know, it only takes once. That's why I was inquiring.
0: I see. Yeah, well, baptism doesn't exactly make you more spiritual. It's the portal you pass through when you change from being a Christian to from being a non-Christian to being a Christian. It marks your passage from death to life, the burial of your old life and the resurrection into a new life. That's what baptism is. That should never have to happen more than once. Now, I have known people who got baptized as children, and then when they're older, they came to understand what it means to be a Christian, and they realized they never really were a Christian, but now they want to be, and they choose to be baptized again. That makes sense, only because they're not seeing their previous baptism as having any relationship to their conversion. I believe baptism follows conversion, at least every known case in the Bible, and every statement about it in the Bible seems to suggest that. Peter said, whoever believes and is baptized shall be saved. Peter said, repent and be baptized. So believe and repent are mentioned as taking place prior to baptism. We never read in the Bible of anyone ever being baptized who had not already believed. And this is contrary to what some Christians believe. Some Christians think that you should baptize your babies if you're a Christian. That's been controversial throughout church history, but it's not controversial in the Bible. There's only one model in the Bible that's given to us, and that is for people who come to faith, they get baptized. There's a few places that talk about a whole household got baptized, but there's no evidence that anyone in that household failed to come to faith first, or were a baby, for example. So, Anyway, if you had not been saved when you were baptized the first time, then it would have been appropriate to be baptized when you get saved. But if you've been baptized after being converted, being baptized repeatedly will not put you any rungs higher on the ladder of spirituality. It doesn't bring you closer to God. Now, whatever motivated you to be rebaptized might be something in your own heart that is a drawing nearer to God. I mean, someone who feels like, I just really want to dedicate myself more to God, I think I'll be baptized again. It's totally unnecessary, and it's not what baptism is for. But the very fact that you make that choice because you want to, you know, it's your motivation to draw closer to God, I would say what's going on in your heart might bring you closer to God. But the more water baptism doesn't make you more spiritual. Thank you for your call. Tom from Maine, welcome to The Narrow Path.
3: Steve, my question is regarding the altar call and the sinner's prayer.
0: Mm-hmm.
3: My question is, don't you gotta start somewhere?
0: I would say so. Yeah, you start by repenting and believing and getting baptized.
3: Mm-hmm. Okay.
0: Now, I think what you're saying is you have the impression that I am opposed to altar calls.
3: And I'm just saying. Okay. Not you so much, but I do hear people say that type of, you know, that bent. But a guy's got to start somewhere, right? You got to start learning. You got to start growing, and you know.
0: Yeah, I don't see anything. I don't see that as controversial. I would say you don't find any altar calls in the Bible. Okay,
3: right.
0: So in other words, we don't have any examples of an evangelistic meeting where the sermon was preached and then the preacher said, okay, come forward if you want to accept Christ, for example. That's a very typical modern American evangelical practice. And I believe many people have gotten saved that way, but it's not a practice that you find practiced in the Bible. Likewise, the idea of saying a sinner's prayer, Lord Jesus, come into my heart, blah, blah, blah, like that, we don't find that in the Bible either. You know, the closest thing we have to an actual sinner's prayer is the thief on the cross saying, Lord, remember me when you come into your kingdom. And of course, that guy was saved, and that's a good that was a good prayer. But it's not like that was adopted as a normal way of getting people saved. Hey, say these words, or say any particular prayer. Now, I do believe that when you repent before God, it's very typical and natural to speak to God about it, to apologize to God for your rebellion, to express to him. You believe in Christ, to confess Christ with your mouth. These things certainly can happen through the avenue of a prayer. But the point is that you just don't find any examples in the Bible of an evangelistic situation where the person who's

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3: Prayer. The salvation is through a change, through a change of direction, by repentance, turning around. Instead of following your own way, you follow Christ, and you're devoted to Christ. But I'm certainly not opposed to that being marked by a prayer or by a spoken confession of faith or anything like that. Generally speaking, in the New Testament, that decision was marked simply by being baptized. So people would just, you know, well, they turned to Christ, and generally in the Bible, they just got baptized same day, because that was their, I guess that was what they used instead of what we call a sinner's prayer. You know, that's how you signal that you've made the change from death into life and to being a selfish person to being a follower of Christ. And that is a point of beginning. You say you got to start somewhere. I agree you have to start somewhere. I just don't believe that starting somewhere is always identified with saying a particular prayer. Starting somewhere means turning around from your own wicked ways and becoming a devoted follower of Christ for the rest of your life. That's when you do that, that's starting. And I recommend it. All right. Let's talk to Kara from Sacramento, California. Hi, Kara. Welcome.
4: Yes, I love your show. It's very informative. I'm wondering about why Matthew 17:21 was deleted from my Bible, but some Bibles have it, that Matthew 17:21 refers to, but this kind, it never comes out except by prayer and fasting. Mm-hmm. I'm thinking they're talking about, I don't know, healing or sickness or whatever he's referring to. It's not real clear.
3: No, he's referring to demon possession, yeah. Mm-hmm.
4: Oh.
3: Yeah. He's talking about demons. He said there's a certain kind that doesn't come out. Now, why isn't it in Matthew? Why isn't it in your Bible? Well, because your Bible is following the most ancient manuscripts that have come down to us. And whereas the King James Version, which is closely followed by the New King James Version, follows different manuscripts that are not quite as old, but have been known to us for a longer period of time. That is, in 1611, when the King James Version translated the Greek manuscripts into English, they were using some manuscripts that had that verse in it, and that's why they wrote it in there. This kind does not come out but by prayer and fasting. But later on, like in the end of the 19th century, some manuscripts were discovered that were older than the ones that were used by the King James Version. And those manuscripts didn't have that particular line. Now, the verse numbering and everything already had included it because the King James had become customary to have it. But the newer translators decided, well, maybe that wasn't in the original, because the oldest manuscripts we have don't have that verse. So perhaps that isn't something Matthew wrote originally. And so they leave it out. But generally, if they do, they'll put a footnote in and say that some manuscripts have this in there. But if you trust the older manuscripts, as many people do, then you would have to say that verse was not in the original. That is, it's not in the oldest copies of the original that we have. And later copies do. So many people believe that later scribes who were copying a copy of Matthew that didn't have it, they added it. Now, why would they add it? Was there a tradition they had? Did they think it should be in there? Well, I'll tell you this. Over in, I think in Luke's parallel to this, all the manuscript, or it might be Mark, one of the parallels to this, it says, this kind does not come out except by prayer. Same statement. I mean, it's the same passage.
4: Oh, okay.
3: In the parallel. It doesn't mention fasting. But in one of the parallels, Jesus does say, and this is in all the manuscripts, including the oldest ones, Jesus said, this kind does not come out except by prayer. The fasting, again, is not really in the older manuscripts. But if some scribe was copying a statement where Jesus said, this kind only comes out by prayer, and they realize he's talking about very stubborn demons in this case, some scribe might have thought, maybe we should also add some fasting to this, just for extra oomph. In other words, some people think that some copyist, someone who copied an

0: earlier copy added those words. And that's why modern translations don't trust that particular line, because it's not in the oldest manuscripts. Now,
1: okay, they're trying to be more authentic, actually, then.
0: Yeah, that's why they don't have that in there.
1: Mm-hmm. Oh, very, very fascinating. Well, thank you for your scholarship.
0: All right. Well, thank you, Kara.
1: Thank you. Yeah, good to talk to you. Thank you. Bless you.
0: Good talking to you, too. God bless you. Let's talk to Sally in Boise, Idaho. Boise. I like Boise. I'm going to Idaho soon, I think. Sally, welcome to the Narrow Path.
2: Yes, it is Idaho.
0: Hi, yes.
2: Hi there. My question is, and I haven't thought about this until just recently, what is the difference between our soul and our spirit?
0: I don't think the Bible makes a clear distinction between the soul and the spirit. There are some places where the soul and the spirit are mentioned in such a way that they could be differentiated, but not very many. There are some places, though, where the Bible mentions our soul and spirit, and when you compare passages, they sound like they're kind of used interchangeably. So there's some question among theologians as to whether the soul and the spirit are the same thing, just different words for the same thing, or whether they are different aspects of our inner man. Paul does speak in various places of the inner man. So does Peter in 1 Peter 3. Paul does in 2 Corinthians 3. He talks about the inner man and the outer man as if there's two parts of us, the body, which is the outer man, and the inner man, which is the spiritual part of us. And some think that the spiritual part of us is sometimes called the soul, sometimes called the spirit, sometimes called the mind, sometimes called the heart. You know, there's the interior part of us that's called by these different names. Those who think that way, their view is called dichotomy. Dichotomy means two. There's two parts of us, the inward and the outward part. And the inward part on that view is the soul slash spirit. You know, both are kind of the same thing, different names for the same thing. On the other hand, there are people who hold the trichotomy view. I think I do, but it's not entirely clear or unambiguous in Scripture. The trichotomy view obviously means three parts, body, soul, and spirit as individual parts. Now, in favor of that view, we have one or two verses possibly, maybe a few more, but a main one that would be used to prove the trichotomy view would be 1 Thessalonians 5:23, where Paul says, "May the God of peace himself sanctify you completely, and may your whole spirit, soul, and body be preserved blameless at the coming of our Lord Jesus Christ." This is the closest statement to speaking of three parts, spirit, soul, and body. Now, a dichotomist who thinks there's only two parts, they would simply think that spirit and soul here should be hyphenated. You know, there's the inner part, you know, the spirit slash soul, and then there's the body. So they still would see only two parts here. But the way Paul words it sounds pretty much like he sees three things there. It seems like it to me. Likewise, in Hebrews 4, a relative statement to the debate. It says, for the word of God, in verse 12, Hebrews 4:12, the word of God is living, powerful, sharper than any two-edged sword, piercing even to the division of soul and spirit and of joints and marrow. It pierces between soul and spirit. That must be a difference between the soul and the spirit. Although the dichotomists would say, no, soul and spirit is on one side of the divide, joints and marrow on the other side. There's two parts. It divides between the soul and the spirit, which is one thing on one side of the divide, and the joints and the marrow, which is one thing on the other side. So it's vague. Those who believe in trichotomy would probably say the soul speaks of your mental activity, your emotions, your intellect, your will. And the spirit is something a little deeper that connects directly with God. The spirit of God communicates with our spirit, it says in Romans 8. But beyond that...
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12: Tonight, expect mostly cloudy skies with isolated thunderstorms possible. The temperature will drop to 62 degrees. Moving into Saturday, it will be warmer with a mix of clouds and sunshine. There is a chance of a thunderstorm in some areas during the afternoon with a high of 83 degrees. I'm meteorologist Jason Caterina on AM 1160, Hope for Your Life.
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0: rely on your children's Sunday school teachers to teach your kids about the Bible and train them in godly living? Today on Truth for Life, Alistair Begg helps us think through the vital roles and responsibilities of the church and the parents in raising children in light of the fifth commandment.
1: Exodus 20 and verse 1. And God spoke all these words, saying, I am the Lord your God, who brought you out of the land of Egypt, out of the house of slavery. You shall have no other gods before me. You shall not make for yourself a carved image or any likeness of anything that is in heaven above, or that is in the earth beneath, or that is in the water under the earth. You shall not bow down to them or serve them, for I, the Lord your God, am a jealous God, visiting the iniquity of the fathers on the children to the third and fourth generation of those who hate me, but showing steadfast love to thousands of those who love me and keep my commandments. You shall not take the name of the Lord your God in vain, for the Lord will not hold him guiltless who takes his name in vain. Remember the Sabbath day to keep it holy. 6 days you shall labor and do all your work, but the seventh day is a Sabbath to the Lord your God. On it you shall not do any work, you or your son or your daughter, your male servant or your female servant or your livestock or the sojourner who is within your gates. For in 6 days the Lord made heaven and earth, the sea and all that is in them, and rested on the seventh day. Therefore the Lord blessed the Sabbath day and made it holy. Honor your father and your mother, that your days may be long in the land that the Lord your God is giving you. You shall not murder. You shall not commit adultery. You shall not steal. You shall not bear false witness against your neighbor. You shall not covet your neighbor's house. You shall not covet your neighbor's wife or his male servant or his female servant or his ox or his donkey or anything that is your neighbor's. Now when all the people saw the thunder and the flashes of lightning and the sound of the trumpet and the mountain smoking, the people were afraid and trembled, and they stood far off and said to Moses, "You speak to us and we will listen, but do not let God speak to us, lest we die." Moses said to the people, "Do not fear, for God has come to test you, that the fear of him may be before you, that you may not sin." The people stood far off while Moses drew near to the thick darkness where God was. Well, we thank God for his word, and we make it the basis of our study. And I invite you to turn now to Colossians and to chapter 3. We come now to our fourth study in the Christian family. And once again, our text is brief and it's clear. Verse 20, children, obey your parents in everything, for this pleases the Lord. While we pray. Our gracious God, we ask now that you will summon us by the truth of your word, that you will teach us by the power of your Spirit, that you will bring us to faith and trust in your Son, that we might be enabled to live in obedience to your truth. For Jesus' sake, amen. All right, there we have it. Children, obey your parents in everything, for this pleases the Lord. We really have reversed into this little series and have, I think, fastened on something. And it is simply this, that we are recognizing that in a very realistic sense, it takes the church family to make it possible for each of us to be enabled to raise a Christian family. The challenges are immense, the privileges are terrific, the responsibilities are vast, and the help that exists amongst others around us who've tried it before, who've done it before, who are living it now, and so on, is a massive resource. And so we're trying to help us to recognize the fact that it is not that our physical family life exists, as it were, as a citadel. And if there's other things that we want to add into it, then including church life, all well and good. But no, in actual fact, in Christ, the real family is the church family. And the question is not, how do we fold church life into our physical family life, but how do we fold our physical family life into all that God has for us in the church? Now, it is in light of that that we've looked, first of all, at wives and then at husbands. And now we come to children. And the Bible is really clear, not just in the epistles here in the New Testament, but throughout the Bible, that parental authority is absolutely vital. It is actually indispensable for a stable society. And that is why when we read the Bible, we discover that from the very beginning, God established mankind within the structure of family life, a structure in which the roles between husbands and wives were delineated, and a structure in which children were to submit to the authority of their parents. And this is, if you like, a natural law. It is in the instinctive dimensions of human existence, and it is also part of the law of God, as we read in the Decalogue earlier. It is therefore no exaggeration to say, as I now do, that the well-being of a person or of a nation begins then in the home. And whenever a culture turns its back on God, whenever a culture turns its back on the moral framework that God has established for the well-being of society, when the destruction and disintegration of family life begins to take place, then it is clear that God's design has simply been set aside. And it's not that God's design is hard to understand. In fact, it is because it is so clear that it is rejected so forcibly. One man and one woman in a monogamous, heterosexual, lifelong commitment that provides the opportunity to fulfill the privileges of parenthood. And it is surely noteworthy that on two occasions, when Paul, in writing to various places, actually writing to the church in Rome and writing to Timothy and to Titus, when he addresses a collapsing culture and he describes the constituent elements that would be represented when the culture begins to fall in upon itself, included in both of the two key lists that we have is one simple phrase, disobedient to parents. Disobedient to parents. In the midst of all the various things that are described, horrendous things and the moral collapse and so on, there you find it, disobedient to parents. Now, what this then means is a number of things. First of all, it provides the Christian church and Christian parents in particular with an opportunity for the gospel, a chance to adorn the gospel of the Lord Jesus Christ, as Titus puts it, a chance for the Christian family to become a living testimonial to the truth of the Bible, to the teachings of the Lord Jesus Christ himself. And I've labored in these brief studies to set this in this context every time, and I want to do so again this morning. It's relatively easy to simply say, now here's what wives are supposed to do, here's what husbands are supposed to do, here's what children are supposed to do. We're familiar with all of that. Our problem is not that we are untaught in relationship to these things. Our problem is a far deeper problem. Our problem is a gospel problem. Our problem is a biblical problem. Our problem is an obedience problem. And it starts with an understanding of who Jesus is. So our first point will be to consider the identity of Jesus. Secondly, to consider the responsibility of parents. And thirdly, and only then, to consider the duty of children. Well, you say, well, why would you begin with the identity of Jesus? Well, simply because that is how it is handled here by Paul. Paul was aware, and we've become aware of the fact through our study, that there were all kinds of ethical codes that were present in Judaism and in the Greek and Roman world. Those people realized, by way of natural law, that for society to function, there had to be order, there had to be structure, and it had to be there in the family life. So what was it then that Paul was introducing, or what, if you like, does the Bible introduce that takes it forward from there? Well, specifically, the fact of who Jesus is, the fact of the lordship of Jesus Christ. And so what he's saying is the specific responsibilities within the Christian home for the various roles assigned have to do with Jesus as Lord. And that's why here in verses 18 through to the end of the chapter, you find the phraseology recurring. In verse 18, the wives are submitting to their husbands in the Lord. In verse 20, children are to do this because it is pleasing to the Lord. In 22, we obey our earthly masters, fearing the Lord. And in verse 24, and in part A, knowing that from the Lord you will receive the inheritance as your reward, you are serving the Lord Christ. So the summary of the responsibilities of various family members is actually the application of their theology. So in other words, we have to understand the Bible, we have to understand who Jesus is, we have to both believe it, and we have to live in the light of it if we're going to actually make any sense of practical instructions such as this. And that is why, for example, in chapter 2, and in the middle of chapter 2, verse 6 there of chapter 2, he says to them, therefore, as you have received Christ Jesus the Lord, this is the distinguishing feature of these people. You have received Jesus as Lord. He is your king. He is the sovereign one. He's in charge of your finance. He's in charge of your future. He's in charge of your family. He's in charge. You received him. He's the Lord. Now he says, in light of that, the imperative is that you now must walk in him. Indicative, you received him. Imperative, walk in him. You see how the indicative always precedes the imperative. So you see, if somebody listens to me talk this morning and thinks that what I'm simply doing is seeking to reinforce a Christianized version of an ethical code, then I've done a dreadful job. That's why I'm laboring to make the point at the beginning that what is being entrusted to these believers in Colossae is being entrusted to believers. They have understood God's grace in all its truth. They realize that they could not earn God's salvation. They realize that Jesus is the Savior that they require. They have received him as Lord. Now that is indicative of what is true of them. Now, he says, it is the imperative that continues from there. I want you then, he says, to live your lives in this way. And I won't continue to read it, but you can read it on there in chapter 2. And what the point is straightforward. Because you see in verse 9 of chapter 2, in Jesus, the whole fullness of deity dwells bodily. In him, the whole fullness of deity dwells bodily. In other words, he is God. He is God. He is God. He is the one then who establishes our values. He is the one who guides our thinking. He is the one who directs our conduct. And in a very realistic way, poor parenting can be traced actually not to an absence of information, but a failure in application. A failure, first of all, to believe what the Bible says, and then to behave in light of who and what Jesus is. Now, Paul is concerned in writing to the Colossians here that they will not be swept away by the thinking of the surrounding culture. And actually, he says, and we're still in chapter 2, actually, and in verse 4, he says, I'm saying these things to you. I'm saying these things to you in order that no one may delude you with plausible arguments. Down in verse 8, he says, see to it that no one takes you captive by philosophy and by empty deceit that concerns human traditions, that works according to the elemental spirits of the world and not according to Christ. Now, Paul has in mind there specific challenges as it relates to the identity, the person of Jesus. False teachers were pressing upon the church. They were teaching doctrine and they were demanding practices of people that did not depend on Christ. And all I am saying in referencing these two exhortations is that while that was an express issue, a peculiar issue, that was there in the Colossae Valley commentators' debate, the nature of the issue and so on, but the principle remains. It is for the Christian person living under the lordship of Christ to see to it that we are not deluded, to see to it that we do not succumb to specious arguments and to philosophies which have no basis at all in reality. And goodness gracious, if there's not an area in which that is a challenge other than family life at the moment, I don't know what is. Because he said earlier, in Jesus, all these things hold together. Now, all of that said, to reinforce this foundational premise, that obedience of children is the only proper response to the instruction of parents who acknowledge Christ as their Lord. Obedience of children is the only proper response to the instruction of parents who submit to Jesus as Lord. Well, then let's say a word or two about the responsibility of the parents. You say, well, it's supposed to be about children. Yes, it is about children, but the children don't live in a bedroom by themselves. They live in a house all being well with parents. Parents are to bring their children up in the nurture and admonition of the Lord. But how can children be expected to know their boundaries if their parents are clueless? How can they be expected to know what they're supposed to do or what they're not supposed to do if their parents are neglectful of their responsibilities, clear responsibilities as delineated in the Bible? And whatever decision Christian parents make about the ongoing education of their children, and there are many within our congregation that adopt all kinds of approaches, and we understand and recognize that. But whatever that decision is, one thing is true of every mom and dad in the congregation, and that is that they are responsible for the instruction of their children in the Word of God. It is their responsibility. It is not the nursery's responsibility. All of that may be supplemental, but none of that will be able to take the place of what happens in the routine, sitting down, standing up, riding in the car, and so on. The task is to be exercised by the parents in the face of all of the challenges of a world that doesn't agree. The insinuations of the evil one that come to us and say, you know, you shouldn't listen to all this stuff. It's old fashioned. The Bible, if somebody had written the Bible at this point, they would never have included this. That's the kind of thing you hear. Or they'll say, but you need to be a pragmatic person. You just need to be as realistic as you can. And frankly, this doesn't work. Or you have them saying, you know, what you really need is self-help in this. You don't need Bible help. You don't need the Spirit's help. Psychology will be of far more help to you than theology. And at the heart of all of those kind of insinuations, which come ultimately from the evil one, at the heart of it all is the undermining of the Word of God. Undermining of the Word of God. The design of the evil one is to get God's people to live their lives paying scant attention to the truth of the Bible, being prepared to affirm its authority, as we said at the end last time, being prepared to say we believe it entirely, and then to do absolutely nothing with it when it comes to the issues that we're dealing with now. Instruction begins at home, whether it's formal or informal. It has to do with the bedtime questions. It has to do with the travel discussions. It has to do with creating a climate in which our children recognize that we are depending on the Bible and depending on the help of the Holy Spirit to try and do our level best to raise them according to the structures and definitions of the Bible, that we are, on our best days, sinful as well. And we do so in the awareness of the fact that, for example, let's take the demythologization of evolutionary theory. And your children come home from school. And I remember, as we just gathered around the table, one of the children said, "You know, I learned something funny at school today." Oh, I said, "Well, what was that?" He said, "The teacher told me that I came from an ape." He said, "How funny do you think that is?" I said, "I think it's really funny, too." And then we had a talk about whether you came from an ape or not, or whether God's word is true, whether what it says actually describes what happened, or whether we're living with a mythology, whether we're involved in the greatest religious contract that the world has ever seen, or whether we're dealing in the realm of reality. I guarantee you that the child nurtured by a biblical view of the origin of life will enjoy in life a security that can never be experienced by the youngster schooled, for example, in evolutionary theory. How happy the son who can say, "When I was a boy in my father's house, still tender and an only child of my mother, he taught me and said, 'Lay hold of my words with all your heart. Keep my commands, and you will live.'"
0: 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If you're a parent, you know how important it is to be on the same page with your spouse when it comes to raising the kids. Perhaps you've even read parenting how-to books together. And while those can be helpful, some of them leave you feeling more discouraged or confused. 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By the way, Alistair is in North Carolina this weekend. He's speaking at the Billy Graham Training Center at the Cove. Please keep him and those attending in your prayers as they gather in Asheville for a weekend of Bible study, worship, and fellowship at this sold-out seminar. And don't forget that Alistair is hosting Basics 2026 in Valencia, California this year. The conference will take place September 29th through the 30th. If you're in pastoral ministry or church leadership, join Alistair together with Herschel York as they come together with pastors from around the country to learn from the Bible, enjoy a time of fellowship, and encourage one another to do the basics of ministry well. For more information or to register, visit basicsconference.org. I'm Bob Lapine. We're glad you've joined us this week. 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
16: We continue our study in Paul's epistles, and we come now to 2 Corinthians. 2 Corinthians is a beautiful, tender book that Paul wrote to the Corinthians following his first letter to them, 1 Corinthians. We're going to be looking at an overview of the book and then deal with it verse by verse. The first thing that we look at is the attitude that we see as Paul writes this letter. 1 Corinthians was a book of rebuke. It was a book of very strong words on the part of the Apostle Paul and verbal discipline of the Corinthians because of the problems that they were exhibiting in their lives and in their churches. They were designated by the Apostle Paul as carnal. They were people who had been recipients of grace and of life in Christ, saved, those that Paul writes to, for he writes to the brothers at Corinth. And yet there were many, many problems at Corinth. They were saved, and when Paul writes 1 Corinthians, they had been saved for 4 or 5 years and had really not grown in their understanding of the grace of God, in things that they should know, in things that the Apostle Paul had taught them and written to them. Paul spent a lot of time with the Corinthians, but they never came to the reality of appropriating and applying the Word of God in their lives. And there were many evidences of that. They were enchanted by worldly wisdom, the wisdom of this world. And they thought that was really cool to know a lot of wise things of this world and neglected and rejected the wisdom of God. Paul says that they were carnal and there were many divisions among them. They were men followers. So some said, oh, I'm with Paul. I follow Paul. And others said, I follow Peter. And others said, I follow Apollos. And others said, oh, I follow Christ. And there were all these divisions rather than the beautiful unity and oneness that comes to an assembly, to a church, when everyone is united in the truth. When everyone is following God and His Word rather than following men. There was immorality, Paul said, like even wasn't named among the heathen. It was so bad. And not only was there that kind of immorality in the church, but they weren't dealing with it. They were tolerating and perhaps even humoring themselves about this terrible immorality that everybody knew about. They were mad at each other, and there were frivolous lawsuits. They were taking each other to court about minute things and trying to settle things rather than personally, spiritually, and rather than in the context of the assembly, the church. They were going to court and suing each other about everything. They were partaking of what Paul calls the Lord's Supper, but they were corrupting all of that. They had spiritual gifts, but they were abusing those, and they were just looking down on people because others didn't have the same spiritual gifts they had. So on and on the problems went at Corinth, and Paul rebukes them strongly and severely. Paul was never one to mince words or to use flattery. Paul was direct in his ministry with them. He was open. He was truthful. He spoke the truth in love, and he spoke the truth forcefully and strongly because they needed to know what was true. That was the only hope for change in their lives, is Paul openly discussing with them the problems that they had, openly rebuking them for it, openly teaching about what they must do. He didn't just give his opinions or some gentle suggestions. He was strong. And that was the book of 1 Corinthians. It was very strong. The attitude and the approach and the spirit of 2 Corinthians is totally different. It is not rebuke. It is comfort. It is encouragement. It was a book where Paul expresses his tenderness and his concern for the Corinthians. Oh, how he loved them. He didn't love them more in 2 Corinthians than he did in 1 Corinthians. He loved them just as much. It was out of his love for them that he was strong and forceful and honest and open and truthful with them. And now he sees that their response is good to his first letter. And he commends them for that. He's very tender with them in 2 Corinthians. Look at chapter 2, the first 4 verses of 2 Corinthians, chapter 2. He says, but I determined this with myself, that I would not come again to you in heaviness, as I did the first time. For if I make you sorry, who is he then that makes me glad, but the same which is made sorry by me? So here Paul addresses a brother at Corinth that needed to be dealt with, and he broke his heart, but now he makes him glad because there was a change in this brother's life. Verse 3, and I wrote this same unto you, lest when I came I should have sorrow from them of whom I ought to rejoice. having confidence in you all, that my joy is the joy of you all. For out of much affliction and anguish of heart, I wrote unto you with many tears. Now, that is pretty good description of the emotion and the tenderness and the love that Paul had for the Corinthians when he penned those words and dictated to his amanuensis, to his secretary, because he had an eye problem. He could not write very well. He could not see his own writing. And when he wrote from his heart, and as he wrote to the Corinthians about their divisions and about their immorality and about their carnality, tears would stream down his cheeks. With broken heart, he would write to them with a deep sense of burden and concern for them. And that's why he's able to say, for out of much affliction and anguish of heart, I wrote unto you with many tears. Not that you should be grieved. That wasn't the intent of it. I didn't write to you with an anguish of heart and with grief and with tears so that you'd be grieved, but that ye might know the love which I have more abundantly unto you. What great love Paul had for the Corinthians as he wrote to them. So we see a lot of emotion here, and we see that Paul is filled with forgiveness and with a loving concern for them. The next thing that we see in 2 Corinthians is we see restoration. When Paul writes in 2 Corinthians chapter 5, he writes about this immorality in 1 Corinthians chapter 5. Turn to that chapter for a moment. 1 Corinthians chapter 5, he's very, very strong with the Corinthians. He says in verse 1, it is reported commonly that there is fornication, immorality among you, and such fornication as is not so much as named among the Gentiles, that one should have his father's wife. There was immorality going on between a young man and his father's wife. And ye are puffed up. You are inflated in your ego, and have not rather mourned that he that has done this deed might be taken away from among you, removed from among you. You're puffed up, you're proud in your ego, and it's interesting, he says, you should have mourned. And who mourned for this brother? The Corinthians didn't, but we find in 2 Corinthians that Paul did. He mourned for the sin that was going on. For I verily as absent in body but present in spirit, I have judged already as though I were present concerning him that has so done this deed. In the name of our Lord Jesus Christ, when you gather together in my spirit with the power of our Lord Jesus Christ to deliver such a one unto Satan for the destruction of the flesh. That's a serious thing. To think of a brother who is sinning in immorality, and Paul says you should have removed him from you. Instead, you're just fellowshipping with him as if nothing was wrong. And he said, I and you, as me present with you, should have turned this young man over to Satan for the destruction of the flesh. When somebody, a believer, steps out of the will of God, steps out of the realm of living in the realm of grace where we stand and where we should exist and live and have our being, when you're removed from that, then what's left? Well, then you're opening your life for Satan to do his will, even in a believer's life. This is a brother. Paul said, to deliver such a one unto Satan for the destruction of the flesh. You hope that that person that is committing this sin, who has so offended the grace of God, who has so afflicted the church, who has so infected it with, Paul calls it, leaven in the church, that that person will suffer physically and emotionally and spiritually, suffer, be in agony over what he has done. And part of that is removing him from the midst of the Corinthians, Paul says. He says, look, I would have judged him. In verse 2, he says that he might be taken away from among you, because what that brother needs who is in that condition is not palling around with him and not enjoying fellowship with him. No, there comes a time where he needs to be taken away, removed. Let him go live his life of sin, and you hope that his misery will be such, physically, emotionally, psychologically, spiritually, that he will turn back and come back. That's what Paul is saying. That's what Paul is teaching. To deliver such a one unto Satan for the destruction of the flesh, that the spirit might be saved in the day of the Lord Jesus. You're glorying, you're boasting in the midst of this brother doing this in your midst. You're glorying. It's not good. He does not compliment them. He condemns them for their attitude toward this brother. Your glorying is not good. Don't you know that a little leaven leavens the whole lump? Don't you know that we do not live in an island by ourselves? We live in the context of each other. We affect each other by the way we live, whether you want to acknowledge it or not. It's a biblical principle. And Paul says, look, there is leaven among you, infection. There's cancer in your midst, spiritual cancer, and you better get rid of it. You better do some surgery. Know ye not that a little leaven leavens the whole lump? Purge out, therefore, the old leaven. It's the second time. He says he should have been taken away. You need to purge out this leaven because it's not just about this brother. It's about this brother's sin that is affecting you, that ye may be a new lump, as ye are unleavened. For even Christ our Passover is sacrificed for us. Therefore, let us keep the feast, not with old leaven, neither with the leaven of malice and wickedness, but with the unleavened bread of sincerity and truth. I wrote unto you in an epistle. So 1 Corinthians was not the first letter that he wrote to the Corinthians. It was probably the second, and 2 Corinthians is probably the third letter that he wrote to the Corinthians, because he refers here to another letter that he wrote to them. I wrote unto you in an epistle. Here's the third admonition about not to company with fornicators. Do not associate yourselves with the immoral. Now you say, wait a minute, that's all there is out there in the world. Well, Paul is not talking about the world. He makes that clear. He talks about that in the context of the church. He said, not to company with fornicators. Verse 10, yet not altogether with the fornicators of this world, or with the covetous, or extortioners, or with idolaters. For if you say that you're not going to associate yourself with the immoral and the extortioners and the liars and the thieves of this world, when there's only one solution for that, that you got to leave this world, because that's all this world is filled with. That's what Paul says here. For then must ye needs go out of the world. But now I have written unto you fourth time, he says, not to keep company. If any man that is called a brother be an immoral, covetous, idolater, railer, drunkard, extortioner, with such a one, number five, fifth time he says it in 1 Corinthians 5, not to even eat. So, pretty clear, isn't it? For what have I to do to judge them also that are without, those that are outside the church? That's not my place. Do not ye judge them that are within? But them that are outside, God judges. Therefore, number six, sixth time that he says, just in this short chapter, that he says, put them out, put them away. Therefore, put away from among yourselves that wicked person. Pretty clear, isn't it? We cannot tolerate it in the church. And we don't come at it as we who are perfect, we who are so righteous and are living such magnificent Christian lives, we get rid of sinners. Well, this church would be empty if we got rid of sinners. The issue is that this was much more serious. This was immorality that was open, immorality that was going on in the church. Everybody knew about it. It was going on within the church, within this brother's life. And they said, look, you cannot tolerate that. And Paul in Galatians, actually, chapter 6, tells us how to approach a brother like that. It's in the spirit of meekness, looking unto yourselves. So we come not condemning out of an attitude of superiority. We come in order to help that brother and to help the assembly. Those are the two reasons. You say, well, that's going to hurt him if you put him out of the church. No, it won't. Will he suffer when you do that? He should. Hopefully he does. Hopefully it'll be so miserable for him that he'll come back to God. and come back to the assembly at Corinth. So it's not only right and good for that brother, it is also right and good for the church, the assembly that he was a part of. Because there was a leaven that they were tolerating, there was immorality that was going on, and the bar was so low in that church because they would tolerate. And when you look at that brother, it affects everybody else. You say, hey, you know, my sin's now not so bad. Look down there. Look at that guy. As long as he's around here, I'm safe. As long as we tolerate that sin, well, mine's not so bad, so I'm okay. And that's a horrible thing that happened.

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3: Him, if you don't. And the discernment needed to come on the part of the Corinthians, as there was in the life of the Apostle Paul, that this was a genuine, true, sincere brokenness and repentance on the part of this brother. So there's wonderful restoration here in 2 Corinthians. One of the things that we see, thirdly, is comfort. It's in the context of this brother, and it's in a broader context as well. 2 Corinthians chapter 1, beginning with verse 3. Blessed be God, even the Father of our Lord Jesus Christ, the Father of mercies and the God of all comfort. Who needed comfort? Well, we know this brother needed comfort who had so grieved over the sin that he committed. Who else needed comfort? One of the things that we will see later on as we do this overview of 2 Corinthians is that Paul, in six different places in this passage, makes reference to his own suffering and the afflictions and the tribulations and the troubles that he experienced. We get great insight as to Paul's suffering and those that traveled and ministered with him. He needed comfort. And so the God of all comfort, verse 4, who comforts us in all our tribulation, all of our distress, all of our oppressions, that we may be able to comfort them which are in any trouble. The word tribulation in verse 4, the word trouble in verse 4, the word afflicted in verse 6, the word trouble in verse 8, all have to do with this incredible oppression. The picture is like you going down a very narrow pathway that is surrounded by these two very tall concrete walls. And these walls keep moving in on you. And they press in on you to the point that you're in desperation. Paul says, we despaired even of life itself. That's how strong the pressure was that he felt because of the trials and afflictions that were his. But in the midst of that, that trouble, that affliction, that pressure, he said, I experienced comfort. Comfort from the God of all comfort and the comforter who indwelt the Apostle Paul, the Holy Spirit, who comforts us in all our tribulation that we may be able to comfort them which are in any trouble. There's an interesting pattern in the Word of God, and that is that what we receive from God, so that's you, what you receive from God, then God says, now you are qualified and you are responsible to manifest that and to give that to others.
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6: With SRN News, I'm Keith Peters in Washington. President Trump says he's not yet made a decision on whether a major sale of U.S. arms to Taiwan can move forward following his three-day visit to China. The president spoke to reporters Friday as he flew back on Air Force One. Trump's Republican administration had authorized the sale, but it has yet to proceed. The Supreme Court has rejected Virginia's bid to restore a congressional map that would have given Democrats a chance to pick up four seats in the closely divided House of Representatives. The court's order Friday leaves in place a 4-3 ruling by the Virginia Supreme Court that struck down a constitutional amendment redrawing congressional districts that voters narrowly passed last month. On Wall Street, the Dow down by 537 points. More details at srnnews.com.
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7: 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For the Colson Center, I'm John Stone Street. In March, with an 8-1 majority vote, the U.S. Supreme Court ruled that, quote, counseling conversations are speech, and that states cannot silence viewpoints in the counseling room. The majority included all the justices but Justice Ketanji Brown Jackson, who claimed in her dissent that states should be able to use, and I quote here, police powers to establish and enforce the standards of care that bind medical professionals, including what she called professional medical speech. And apparently, for Justice Jackson, that power should also include the ability to determine what should count as scientific consensus, given the collapse of consensus on this issue of so-called gender-affirming care. However, in a concurring opinion to the majority decision, liberal justices Kagan and Sotomayor noted that the Colorado law was not viewpoint neutral. Had it been, they said, it would have raised a different and more difficult question. In another instance last summer, Justice Sotomayor did not agree with a Trump administration policy, but she also believed it was not the place of the court to decide. Justice Jackson, on the other hand, described her appointment to the Supreme Court as her opportunity to, and I quote, tell people in my opinions how I feel about the issues, end quote. What's happening on the court is an example of an ongoing fissure between liberals and progressives on both the political and ideological left in America. As Colson Center senior fellow Dr. Glenn Sunshine previously described, part of this difference is that standpoint epistemology, the liberal idea that each has our own truth from our own perspective, has now devolved into expressive individualism. The idea that our truth should be imposed on everyone else as a matter of our own human dignity. The implications of this shift from liberalism to progressivism are quite significant, especially when it comes to the rights of speech and conscience. Back on April 22nd, Lois McClatchy Miller posted a clip of a British police officer informing a street preacher he could not share the gospel in places or ways that might cause offense or dissuade people from seeking abortions. And back in March, Päivi Räsänen, a lawmaker in Finland, was found guilty of, quote, inciting hatred for calling homosexuality a disorder back in 2004. Now, no riots and no hatred were actually ever incited in the over 20 years since, but she was guilty of believing and expressing wrong things. You might remember when many progressives left Twitter when it was purchased by Elon Musk, but that was not because they feared that their ideas would be suppressed, only because they feared that contrary ideas would not be suppressed. And so they moved to the alternative social media platform Blue Sky, which has turned out to be quite a mess. The progressive drive for ideological purity has stunted any real conversation there. But that kind of intolerance is, of course, a feature of progressivism, not a bug. Though people will often use liberal and progressive as interchangeable terms, they're not the same thing. Like the new dissident right, which devolved out of classic conservatism and rejected core tenets of it, progressivism and liberalism are certainly not the same either. Liberalism

0: called for tolerance. Progressivism silences dissent and then calls it tolerance. Progressivism claims to be about moving forward, but forward is really just a rejection of everything old, traditional, and settled. In fact, to modern progressives, progress is transgression. They sense the world is not as it should be, but then they're threatened by the idea that there is a way it should be. Divorced from reality and reason, compliance with this vision cannot be argued. Rather, it has to be enforced. And thus, we've had this shift from encouraging all viewpoints to punishing all dissent. For the Colson Center, I'm John Stone Street with Breakpoint.
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5: With SRN News, I'm Ron Taylor. The Justice Department will seek the death penalty for the man accused of fatally shooting two staff members of the Israeli embassy in Washington outside a Jewish museum. Prosecutors disclosed the decision in a court filing Friday. Elias Rodriguez faces federal hate crime and murder charges in the killings of Yaron Levdinsky and Sarah Milgram as they left an event at the museum last May. Democratic Representative Steve Cohen of Tennessee is ending his bid for re-election. He's just the latest lawmaker to have his career upended by the redistricting battles that are sweeping the country. President Trump says he's not yet made a decision on whether a major sale of U.S. arms to Taiwan can move forward following his three-day visit to China. The president spoke to reporters Friday as he flew back on Air Force One. His administration has authorized the sale, but has yet to be proceeding. China opposes the deal and has suggested that Washington's relationship is a key factor in relations. This is SRN News.
6: Your AM 1160 weather forecast. Overnight will be mostly cloudy with isolated thunderstorms possible. Watch out for gusty winds with any rain. The low will be 60. Moving into Saturday, there could be a morning shower in some areas. Otherwise, expect warmer weather with a mix of clouds and sun. The high will reach 83 degrees. I'm meteorologist Jason Caterina on AM 1160. Hope for your life.
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11: If you had been at that beautiful, sweet little Sermon on the Mount, I am telling you, you would have been crushed. You would have said, I came to get some comfort. I came to get some assurance. I thought you were going to undo the law. And Jesus said, I didn't come to abolish the law. I came to fulfill it. And not one jot or tittle of the law shall change until the kingdom of God comes.
12: 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In today's episode, Pastor Brian shares the second half of a lesson from Exodus chapter 20. Dr. Chapel highlights God's rules and rescue provided in our study of the Ten Commandments. You can find this lesson and many others when you visit unlimitedgrace.com. And while you're there, look for this wonderful resource from Dr. Chapel, Holiness by Grace. In this book, Pastor Brian will guide you through reassuring scripture passages to discover how works and obedience are not a means of establishing or maintaining salvation, but a grateful response to God's mercy. Let's hear now from Dr. Brian Chapel as he shares the second half of the lesson, Road Signs to Jesus.
11: So let me ask that you would look in your Bibles at Exodus chapter 20. There is not a more profound passage in all the scripture describing God's rules and rescue. Exodus chapter 20, the Ten Commandments. Would you stand as we honor God's word? I'll begin right at the beginning of Exodus chapter 20. And God spoke all these words, saying, I am the Lord your God who brought you out of the land of Egypt, out of the house of slavery. You shall have no other gods before me. That is the first command. There are nine more coming, and we'll get to them. But for now, let your eyes go to the end of the chapter and see where the other bookend is of what God is teaching. Verse 22, after the Ten Commandments, the Lord said to Moses, thus shall you say to the people of Israel, you have seen for yourselves that I have talked with you from heaven. You shall not make gods of silver to be with me, nor shall you make for yourselves gods of gold. An altar of earth you shall make for me, and sacrifice on it your burnt offerings and your peace offerings, your sheep and your oxen. In every place where I cause my name to be remembered, I will come to you and bless you. If you make me an altar of stone, you shall not build it of hewn stones. For if you would wield your tool on it, you profane it. And you shall not go up by steps to my altar, that your nakedness be not exposed on it. Let's pray together. Father, for your word, we thank you. But there is no question in our hearts that this same word that guides us in your ways has led many astray. Help us to not be crushed by the commands, but use them as road signs to take us to our Savior. This we ask in Jesus' name. Amen. Please be seated. Commandment number 5 moves to that second table of the law. Honor your father and mother. Verse 12. The first commandment with a promise that your days may be long upon the earth. Now, what does that mean? Obedient children never get sick. Obedient children never have accidents. Is that what that means? No, think of it. Here's Moses getting from God the commands that will be given to the whole nation. And he's saying, honor your father and mother, that your days may be long upon the land, that the covenant promises of God may extend through your nation. And even Moses begins to recognize and speaks for God, saying, look at the consequences to the nation, how little longevity there will be for the rule of God in the land if children do not honor their parents. Do we know that is true? In a nation where half of our children do not know both their biological parents in the house, where children not only do not always honor father, they could not do it. And we look at the reverberations through our society and recognize, as Brian Livingston, our elder, prayed during the service earlier, the devastation upon a land that does not know the Lord. Honoring father and mother has repercussions that we should understand. The sixth command, you shall not murder. That's verse 13. And I know we can all think, whew, well, there's one that does not apply to me. At least I hope most of you think it does not apply to you. Actually, does it apply to us? Jesus will explain it a little bit later, we'll see, in a way that does apply to us. Why not murder? Because every human being is made in the image of God, and as a result of being made in God's image, holy unto Him. Special needs, senior, unborn, made in the image of God, and life is honorable to God. And so He says to us, to our society, and to all, do not murder, because life is precious. And we must consider what that means and how we deal with other people in protecting, defending them, their livelihood, their future, their families, our calling as God's people. Seventh commandment, verse 14, you shall not commit adultery. No commandment receives more challenge or consensus in our culture. The challenge, we all know, you shall not commit adultery. Oh, there's those antiquated Christians again with their prudish standards that you're only supposed to have sexual expression within the bounds of a marriage between a man and a woman. The consensus is almost everyone, not everyone, almost everyone in this culture believes that if you are married, you should be faithful to your spouse. Look at the news. Look at who's being attacked. Look at who's being made fun of. People who are married, who have sexual relationships outside of marriage. Now you think, well, why is that? Because if what the cultural challenge is, which why limit sexual expression? You know, it's just kind of chemicals and biology and feels pleasant. I mean, why limit it? Then why object to it if someone who is married expresses their sexuality outside of marriage? Something deep in us knows that to give your body to another person is not just something physical. It is emotional. It is spiritual. As even the Apostle Paul says, your body is the temple of the Holy Spirit. It's not something to unite to somebody who will allow you to profane what God... I can't explain to you entirely what it's about. But deep down, we know it. If it's wrong for married people to have sexual relationships outside of marriage, then there was God speaking to young people, to older people who are not in a marriage at the moment, to say, but I'm protecting you and your soul and your relationship and your future. Count it joy. Count it pure what God is preserving for your future. And as a consequence of understanding that purity, that relationship that God intends for intimacy in a marriage relationship, God is saying to every single one of us, the culture may just ridicule you for some sense of the importance of sexual purity, but God is saying, I support you. You are doing something that is profoundly holy and good. And for that reason, protect what God intends to also use to protect your own future as His family, as His people, as a married person that He is making. Eighth commandment, you shall not steal. Verse 15. Such a short commandment with such huge implications. You shall not steal. Well, that ought to be easy, unless you're talking to WorldCom or Lehman Brothers or Volkswagen or Napster or Lance Armstrong or Martha Stewart or every single one of us who has pirated a software or music download of some sort. God is saying something quite simple. If it's not yours, do not take it. If it's not yours, do not take it. Even if it is someone else's reputation. We sometimes want to take gossip and put it under the ninth commandment. Most commentators put gossip under the seventh. If you are stealing somebody's reputation by idle talk, by just letting their reputation be ruined by what you are stealing from them. We've commended the church here about its giving, but recognize, what will the New Testament say? Those who are not supporting the work of the gospel are robbing whom? God. It's recognizing what is ours to give is to be given. We cannot take, however, what God never intended us to have. That, in whatever form we do it, is stealing. The ninth commandment, verse 16, you shall not bear false witness against your neighbor. False witness or fake news. You know, we can snicker, and I meant to make you snicker a little bit, but recognize what's happening in this nation right now. What is happening? We are roiled and upset. We are so torn apart as a nation about one simple question. What witness can we believe for a Supreme Court nomination? And you recognize how not just news sources, but an entire nation and families and their children are being torn apart by somebody not telling the truth. And that doesn't just happen in the news. That happens over and over again as we are not careful to protect the truth of God. The 10th commandment, you shall not covet. Verse 17. In modern terms, thou shalt not covet the higher market value of your neighbor's home or the better decor that is on HGTV. You shall not covet your neighbor's main squeeze, nor his media room, nor his BMW, nor his or her Facebook post, however doctored and perfected they have been made. The strange thing about the coveting one is it's the last of the commands, and it's the first that is clearly only attitude. Did you catch that? Everything before has either been an action or some combination of action and attitude. But you get to the 10th, and you kind of go, oh, it's only about attitude. And you recognize what the apostle is doing is not putting a period, but a launching pad. Because now he's saying it's not just the legalistic, what you do, that's being counted, but what's in your heart as well that has to be considered in terms of obedience to God. What that means is you're now very glad that I got to the last commandment. You go, phew, we got through those. And the reality is God is just getting started.
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11: Recognize what the apostle is doing is not putting a period, but a launching pad. Because now he's saying it's not just the legalistic, what you do, that's being counted, but what's in your heart as well that has to be considered in terms of obedience to God. What that means is, you're now very glad that I got to the last commandment. You're going, phew, we got through those. And the reality is, God is just getting started. The Ten Commandments are not this kind of high hurdle that we're supposed to get past. The Ten Commandments are actually the floor of God's expectation. You want to know the ceiling? Turn to Jesus. We play these games in our minds about what Jesus actually, you know, he's the gentle Jesus, meek and mild. He doesn't really care. And yet, if you had been at that Sermon on the Mount, where he's doing the sweet things. Look at the birds of the air. They don't sow or gather into barns, and yet your heavenly Father cares for them. Look at the flowers of the field. I tell you, even Solomon in all his glory was not arrayed like one of these. And if the flowers of the field, which today are and tomorrow are cast into the fire, are so glorious, doesn't God care for you? Oh, wouldn't you love to be there? Except for what he said about the Ten Commandments. I mean, that was the bulk of the sermon. You have heard it said that you shall not murder. But I say to you, if you are angry with your brother and call him a fool, you will go to hell. I didn't say that. Jesus said that. You have heard it said that you should not commit adultery. I say to you, if you even look at another person with lust in your heart, you've already committed adultery, and you will not be in the kingdom of God. Wait, Jesus, you can't mean that. He absolutely meant that. And he's just getting started. For he will say to his brother James later in the New Testament, listen, you tell them that if they just break one of these commandments, then by implication, they've actually broken them all. And then he will say to the apostle Paul, and Paul, you tell them this, there's no temptation taken any one of you, but such as is common to humanity, which means there is no sin out there, the seeds of which are not already in my heart and your heart. If you had been at that beautiful, sweet little Sermon on the Mount, I am telling you, you would have been crushed. You would have said, I came to get some comfort. I came to get some assurance. I thought you were going to undo the law. And Jesus said, I didn't come to abolish the law. I came to fulfill it. And not one jot or tittle of the law shall change until the kingdom of God comes. This is here. It is for you. And we would say, how can anybody stand then? God, what are you doing to give this message to us that will crush us and destroy us? And Jesus comes down from the mountain and begins to heal people who cannot help themselves. A leper, a paralytic, a senior citizen, a demon-possessed man. And Jesus is showing us something about the gospel that was hardwired into the commandments from the very beginning. I read to you at the beginning of this sermon, the end of the Ten Commandments. We hardly ever get there. If you really understood these commandments, attitude and action, they would crush you. And you would say, somehow God has got to provide some rescue, some repair. He's got to make a way out here. Verse 24. An altar of earth you shall make for me. And sacrifice on it your burnt offerings and your peace offerings, your sheep and your oxen. In every place where I cause my name to be remembered, I will come to you and bless you. I know these people, God says. Here's my holiness. Here's their record. They're going to be in trouble. And so I have made a way back to myself. It's going to be by sacrifice, by one substitute for another, the penalty that's actually due. But they need to understand something. The substitute that's going to come is not of their hands. Verse 23, you shall not make gods of silver to be with me, nor shall you make yourselves gods of. You cannot purchase my affection with silver or gold. That's not going to work. And if you make this altar to me for the sacrifice, don't even carve on the stone. Don't even chop the stones up. If you put your hand to it as though it's your work, it cannot show my grace. And so God says to his people, when you make an altar, don't you even touch the stones in such a way as to show your hand is your Savior. Instead, we read the last verse, which causes us to kind of snicker, you know, and you shall not go up by steps to my altar that your nakedness be not exposed. And we kind of think, oh, that's kind of funny. Except God is saying, regard me as holy. Regard me as the one who can deliver you by my holiness, not by anything in your part. Because not what you purchase and not what you perform is going to make you right with me. And when my heart knows that, I long for that kind of God. And I actually want to honor him. As Jesus came down from the mountain, we read these words in Matthew 8. When he came down from the mountain, great crowds followed him. And behold, a leper came to him and knelt before him saying, Lord, if you will, you can make me clean. And Jesus stretched out his hand and touched him saying, I will be clean. What happens when you read these Ten Commandments and recognize that Jesus only intensifies the obligation? Oh God, you know how unclean I am. You know how wrong my heart as well as my actions. Is there any way back to you? Can you make me clean? And he said, from the beginning I was teaching you, I can, I will. Not by the work of your hands. You can't bribe me. You can't leverage me. But if you will by faith trust I have made a way by the work of my Son, you will be clean. And then what do our hearts say? Show me how I can walk with you now. Show me how I can honor you. Show me a way that's safe and good. Teach me your ways, O Lord. And he says, okay, I have. This won't gain my love. But you can respond to my grace and know my love even more richly in every day of your life.
13: Hi, friend, this is Brian Chapel. I'm so glad you chose to spend some of your valuable time studying the scriptures with me today. If God has spoken to you about an issue, a problem, or situation you're dealing with, and you'd like to ask him to help you get things straightened out, I'd like to pray with you right now for his guidance. Heavenly Father, your understanding of this world is beyond what I can imagine, and your love for me more than I can fathom. So I come seeking your wisdom and trusting your heart. I turn this concern over to you, and I entrust it to you. 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Help me to take the next right step, and then trust you to do as you know is best. For then we shall be truly blessed. I pray this in Jesus' name. Amen.
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22: "Here's what I will do if you give," he tells the people of Malachi's time. "You'll be blessed. I'll reward you with blessing so much that you won't even be able to contain it."
23: Pastor Redmetter points to a true and sure source of blessing to those who give back to the Lord.
22: And it was Billy Graham who coined that phrase, "You can't outgive God." And the scripture promises material and spiritual benefits to the man who gives to God. I challenge you to try it and see. And I would challenge you the same thing.
23: When Jesus said, "Seek first His kingdom and His righteousness, and all these things will be given to you," He was promising to meet our needs if we put Him first. Yet many of us have shortchanged ourselves by neglecting God in various ways, including with our finances. And that's the challenge Pastor Redmetter draws for us from our study in Malachi on today's Word.
22: Today, I'm going to talk about tithing. Malachi chapter 3 is arguably kind of the epicenter of the topic of tithing. And that's why we're going to talk about this. And you know, we live in a world that understandably sort of weirded out by the whole topic. We've seen a lot of wacko stuff coming from the church in this area of giving and tithing. It's just gotten weirder and weirder. I understand the abuses, and hopefully I'll be able to clear up some of that, how it really is supposed to be according to the Bible. So let's see what happens here in Malachi chapter 3, verse 7. Is where we'll pick it up. "Even from the days of your fathers, you are gone away from mine ordinances and have not kept them. Return unto me, and I will return unto you, saith the Lord of hosts. But you said, wherein shall we return? Will a man rob God? Yet you have robbed me. But you say, wherein have we robbed thee? In tithes and offerings. You are cursed with a curse, for you have robbed me, even this whole nation. Bring ye all the tithes into the storehouse, that there may be meat in mine house, and prove me now herewith, saith the Lord of hosts, if I will not open you the windows of heaven and pour you out a blessing, and there shall not be room enough to receive it. And I will rebuke the devourer for your sakes, and he shall not destroy the fruit of your ground, neither shall your vine cast her fruit before the time in the field, saith the Lord of hosts. And all nations shall call you blessed, for you shall be a delightsome land, saith the Lord of hosts. Radical statements here. And what an important topic here. First of all, the Lord points out the need of the people. In verse 7, he kind of calls them out. He says, you know, you need to return to me and I will return to you. And then they say, wherein should we return to you? Do you sense a little bit of an attitude from the people here? Where in chapter 1, the Lord says, I have loved you. And the people said, wherein have you loved us? And most of us, even if you're a nominal Bible student, you can say, well, how about when the Lord opened the Red Sea so that you could go through and get away from Egyptian's army? How about when he delivered you from being slaves in Egypt? Like, I could list 100 things that the Lord did lovingly toward the Jews. But here are the Jews in Malachi's time, at the end of the Old Testament period. They're saying, when did you love us, God? And then the Lord says, and you've dishonored and despised my name. Wherein have we despised your name? And that's the attitude of the people. And this sort of discourse goes on and on through this book. And the Lord says, man, I want you to return to me. How do we return to you, God? And the Lord says, here's how. And he gives us this whole dissertation on their tithe and their offering. The need of the people was to return to the Lord. That's what we read in verse 7. Return to me, and I will return back to you. And isn't it interesting that the idea of being with the Lord and returning to the Lord, one of the measurements that's associated with that is this idea of your money and giving. And the Lord calls him out on it and he says, man, you need to give of your tithe and offering. That's how you return to me. You know, if we're looking at the tithe in the Old Testament, what part of their stuff were they supposed to give? Were they to look at all their stuff? If you had to pick out the stuff you were going to give out of the tenth, what was your part that you were supposed to pull out? The first fruits, the best fruits. Yeah, but Brett, that's my blue ribbon prize winning 4-H sheep. Exactly. That's the one you give to God. The best of your fruit, the best of your crops and your herds and flocks and what have you. Can I remind you of the people of Malachi? The Lord said, you bring your lambs, Malachi chapter 1, verse 8. And he says, if you offer, speaking of the sheep, the blind for sacrifice, is it not evil? And if you offer the lame and the sick, is it not evil? Offer it to your governor. Will he be pleased with thee or accept thy person? Saith the Lord of hosts. He's saying, man, you guys, if the governor came to your house, you wouldn't even give him the lamb that you're giving to me as a sacrifice. But they gave begrudgingly. That's where the people of Malachi's day were. They not only were robbing God of the tithe and offering, but when they brought their sacrifice, they'd say, find some old crippled, broken down old lamb, and let's give that one to God. They were giving begrudgingly. That's not the way we're supposed to give. It should be that joyful, man, I get to give the best to the Lord. That's why 2 Corinthians chapter 9, verse 7, every man, according as he purposeth in his heart, so let him give, not grudgingly, or the word begrudgingly, or of necessity, for God loves a cheerful giver. That should be the heart behind giving. When you give of your substance to the Lord, it's supposed to be cheerful. I love this is a fun translation. The word cheerful is the Greek word hilarion. Can you imagine what word we get from hilarion? Hilarious. The Lord loves a hilarious giver. Brett, we need like a comedian to come to church. And no, the idea is that there should just be a hilarity when you're giving. Like, oh, I just love that I get to do this. This is awesome. Not, oh, I got to give to the Lord again. I would say if that's your attitude, you might as well keep your money.
0: because you're messing with the whole purpose of giving, is to be an act of worship and something that should be joyful and something that is meant to be a blessing. So some people, if you're stuck on that, Brett, I think tithing is of the Old Testament law and I don't want to give because I'm not under the law. Well, then that's great. I would say that's correct. You don't and you shouldn't give. And if it's something that's begrudging, don't do it. It should be driven personally by your relationship and your love for the Lord. It's not a got to, it's a get to. Brett, I'm more of a New Testament kind of Christian. I like the New Testament. Oh, let's see what the New Testament's model of giving is. Let's go to Acts chapter 4 and check this out. And it says there, and the multitude of them that believed were of one heart and of one soul. Neither said any of them that aught of the things which he possessed was his own, but they had all things in common. Verse 33, and with great power gave the apostles witness of the resurrection of the Lord Jesus, and great grace was upon them all. Neither was there any among them that lacked. They weren't missing out on anything. For as many as were possessors of lands or houses sold them and brought the prices of the things that were sold and laid them down at the apostles' feet. And distribution was made unto every man according as he had need. There's the New Testament model. Sell everything and you bring it to the church leadership's feet and drop it down. Do you guys want to go with that model? Now, why don't we do that model? I'll tell you why we don't do that model. I'll just tell you, I'll be honest with you. Because the church was in a unique situation back in those days. By the way, what is this? There's a name for this. Socialism or communism even. This is communism. By the way, I'm going to say something that's going to freak some of you guys out. Communism would be a wonderful, amazing form of government. It really would, except for one problem. Sin. You put communism with people who happen to be sinful, and then you get massive corruption and evil. But that's true with any form of government, by the way, even capitalism. Like, it's funny how wherever you add people in the mix, it makes things ugly. Why was this working? The answer, it was working because they were under massive persecution at this time. The Roman Empire and the various, you know, emperors that came through, 10 waves of Roman persecution on the church. And the church was running for their lives. Like there was a day where these Christians, for just believing in Jesus and saying Jesus is Lord, they would dip them in hot wax and burn them to death and then hang them on the street like streetlights and light them on fire. That was a tough day as being a Christian back in those days. So the church, they were living in very scary times. So they had all things in common. They sold all their possessions and brought it all together. And they survived by loving for and caring on one another. Wherever you see persecution, you oftentimes see purity. Interesting enough. By the way, along with this chapter, we also have the story in Acts chapter 4 of a little couple named Ananias and Sapphira. They were seeing this go on where everybody was giving of their possessions. And so Ananias said, hey, let's do that. We'll sell our possessions, but we'll keep some for a rainy day for us. But we'll tell them we're giving all of our possessions. So Ananias comes walking into Peter and sets down all of the stuff and says, here's our possessions. And Peter says, all of your possessions? And Ananias says, yep, everything. He falls down dead. And they drag him out, you know. And Sapphira comes walking in a little later and is like wondering where Ananias is. But she brings and says, here's the rest of it. Ananias and I, we sold all our, here it is. And Peter says, all of your possessions? Yes, it is. She kicks over dead. Man, aren't you glad the Lord doesn't move like that in his church today? That was a good lesson for us, but man, you know, can you imagine on a Sunday us all singing, I surrender all. I surrender most. Like, that would not be so good. But that's what happened in that day because they were not being honest before the Lord about their giving. God wants to develop in his people an obedience, especially in the area of giving. So how does the church do with this, generally speaking, in the area of giving? Well, as it turns out, the studies, the average Protestant, he gives only 3% of his income to the church, who attends church regularly. 3% is the typical average. Now, this starts to introduce something that's interesting about some things that are, you know, some of you are not going to like, but I'm just going to say it anyway. After we see, you know, first of all, the need of the people, they need to return to the Lord, the sin of the people, they were keeping their money from the Lord. Then the Lord gives the remedy to the people about how they fix this problem. And the first thing that he says is right there in verse 10, the verse part, bring ye all the tithes into the storehouse. This is where the tithe goes. In the Old Testament, the storehouse was a place where the food was kept. And then the people would divvy out the food from the storehouse and take care of the community from the storehouse. That's the Old Testament model. In the New Testament, the Bible calls the Word of God the food, if you would, and it's the place where people are fed, the storehouse. You know, the storehouse in this context meant the temple, right? God's house. If you read verse 10, bring ye the tithe into the storehouse that there may be meat in mine house. That means the temple. So in the New Testament, that temple ministry moved to more of a church context, where the church was where the tithe was supposed to be. So the storehouse in the Old Testament, temple, the storehouse in the New Testament was the church, even as they would lay their tithes and their money down at the apostles' feet. Now, this is important because what is the church? Some of you say, well, the church is all people who are Christians in the world. And there's a certain truth to that. But you also have to understand, God recognizes three institutions in the world. He recognizes government, he recognizes the family institution, but he also recognizes the Church of Jesus Christ. And the church has leadership, according to God, and leadership is elders, deacons, and bishops. The word bishop is episkopos in the Greek. It's an elder in the church who's also probably pastor, but more of an administrative kind of elder, the episkopos. So there's three major roles, and a church is made up of those leaders, a group of episkoposes and elders and deacons leading the congregation. That's the organization that God recognizes. So when it comes to bringing your tithe, you need to make sure that you're bringing your tithe to a place where the church is structured, organized. Brett, I'm not into organized religion. Well, you're not into what God actually said needs to happen. You're actually rebelling against God's plan when you say, I don't like organized religion. I understand there's been abuses of organized religion, but there's a lot of interesting thing that's happened in these last 100 years or so with a lot of wacko churches and the prosperity gospel and all that. People just kind of said, we're going to give our money wherever we kind of feel like it. And so a lot of nice, wonderful organizations, parachurch organizations, are getting people's tithe and offering. I don't think that's actually the biblical model. I believe that the model goes, the tithe goes to the storehouse. That's the church, the organized church. The church where you're fed is where your tithe, I think, belongs. Now, your offering is that free will, and you can do whatever you want with that. And then the Lord says something interesting about once you give of your tithe. He says, put me to the test. He says here in verse 10, bring the tithe to the storehouse that there may be meat in mine house. And he says, and prove me now herewith. I love the ESV on this one. It basically says, and thereby, put me to the test, saith the Lord of hosts, if I will not open the windows of heaven for you and pour down for you a blessing until there's no more need. This is what the Lord promises he should do. So we've got the, where should we bring our tithe? The storehouse, that's the church. And the Lord says, test me on this one. And he also tells us in the Bible when we should give. Interestingly enough, you can jot this down in your notes, 1 Corinthians 16, 1 and 2. Now concerning the collection for the saints, as I've given order to the churches of Galatia, even so do ye. Upon the first day of the week, let every one of you lay by him in store, as God hath prospered him, that there be no gatherings when I come. Paul says, I don't want to see a collection plate going by when I'm there, but do that on the first day of the week. Now, for you guys that know this, what was the first day of the week of those people in those days? Sunday. Saturday was the Sabbath for them. And that's when the synagogues were full, Sabbath day on Saturday. But the church started meeting early in their forming on Sunday morning. Why did they switch from Saturday to Sunday? Anybody? The resurrection of Jesus. Jesus rose on a Sunday morning. So he says the first day of the week, when you gather together, that's when you collect the tithe and offering. And the reason I point this out, this idea of the first day of the week and why that's important, is because it's part of the worship that we do. When we gather together, it's part of an act of worship. And so when you give, make sure that you're giving with a heart to say, Lord, this is an act of worship because I love you. You can just go, I can have joy when I say, Lord, this tithe, it goes to you. And make a point when you're, you know, doing your budget or your finances or whatever, make sure and just use that as an opportunity to worship the Lord when you're giving to the Lord. I think sometimes people miss out on some of the fun of giving. So the first day of the week, which is Sunday, they were giving their tithe and their offering. You say, but Brett, what if we're struggling financially? Well, this is again where Debbie and I, from the very beginning, that 10% was never mind to begin with. So your budget kind of has to reflect that. And also we've found, and so have you, that the Lord says in Philippians 4:19, my God shall supply all your needs according to his riches and glory. That's a promise from God's word. And you know what's funny about this is, I remember years ago when I first taught this, for months I had young couples come up, Pastor Brett, you're not gonna believe it. We didn't see how this was gonna work out, giving of a tithe, but we started doing it and we changed a few things in our budget, but it was still, we didn't see how it was gonna work out. And then over and over, the Lord just kind of blessed their, you know, grandma sent a check, or they got a raise at work. And I've got that story 100 times over. And it was Billy Graham who coined that phrase, you can't outgive God. I think he's the one who kind of first said that. You can't get around it. The scripture promises material and spiritual benefits to the man who gives to God. You cannot outgive God. I challenge you to try it and see. And I would challenge you the same thing. The Lord says, I'll open up the floodgates of heaven. You know, the remedy is just to do it. Give and see and prove, test God on this to see if this is actually going to be true. How many of you know this to be true and you've tested God on this, and every time when you think you're not going to do it, somehow God works it out? How many of that happened to you guys? But what I have found is there's a lot of people that are still trying to scrimp and save and trying to figure out, and I'll see if I can pay my tithe, if I can pay my Netflix bill. But it's funny how we prioritize, and the tithing gets to be the blind, lame, crippled lamb, like the people of Malachi. You got to give the Lord the first if you're wanting to do it sort of with a biblical attitude. And then when you do give with a biblical attitude, that's the fourth point of our lesson today. And that is number four, God's blessing on the people. And it starts at the third part of verse 10. Just check it out and see. If not, I will open the windows of heaven and pour out a blessing that there won't be enough room to receive it. And verse 11, I will rebuke the devourer for your sake, and he shall not destroy the fruit of your ground, neither shall your vine cast her fruit before the time in the field, saith the Lord of hosts. And all the nations shall call you blessed, for you shall be a delightsome land, saith the Lord of hosts. There's three main things the Lord says. Here's what I will do if you give, he tells to the people of Malachi's time. The first thing he says is you'll be blessed. I'll reward you with blessing so much that you won't even be able to contain it. And man, the Lord is so good at that. And I've seen that time and time again. You know what's interesting as an observer of church life in many years? Sometimes the people are like, yeah, we're not going to give. That's just something we don't do. They're the ones that do constantly kind of seem to struggle. And it's not that they're not hard workers. It's just that their work doesn't really produce what they really were hoping. But the Lord says, man, test me on this. And so when you do, the Lord says, I'll take care of you. I'll reward you. And this is what you're supposed to put to test. The Lord will open the window of heaven. Then there's another phrase here that's interesting. He's not only going to reward you, but number two, he'll rebuke the devourer. Who's the devourer? Satan. Did you know that the devil is a devourer and he wants to make your money not go as far as it should? Do you ever get a sense that your money's being devoured? Have you ever felt like your money is, where does it go? Like you get a raise and you're like, oh man, we're going to be in the money now. I got a raise. And then you kind of do the math and somehow your raise just kind of disappears. You're like, I thought I got a raise. Where's the extra? And you're like, oh, it's in my gas tank now. That's the devourer. That's the normal operation of finances in sort of a godless context. But the Lord says, I will rebuke the devourer for your sake. If you test me on this in the area of giving, then the third thing, he will not destroy the fruit of your ground. I'll put it this way. He will revive your land. He says, man, listen, the ground, the fruit will not be destroyed. Neither shall your vine cast her fruit before the time in the field. You say, what does that have to do with anything? Well, that would be the representation of their vocation of that day. They were farmers. They had vineyards, and they were at the mercy of God for rain and for good weather, that the fruit wouldn't over-ripen too quickly and fall to the ground. And they were kind of at the mercy. And the Lord said, listen, if you give faithfully to me, I'll take care of the part that's out of your sphere of influence. I'll take care of the part of your income, your vocation that could be catastrophe. I'll take care of it and make sure it's fruitful and a blessing. Have you ever felt like your job, your occupation is fruitless? You work hard, but you don't feel like you get the reward that's due. Could it be linked to this issue? The Lord says, I will rebuke the devourer and I will revive your land and make your land prosperous, speaking of your vocation. And then with all that, the implication, your relationship with the Lord will be in the right place. Return to me, the Lord says, and I will return to you. Well, how do we return to you? In your tithe and offering of your giving. You know, where your treasure is, that's where your heart's going to be. And put me to the test on this one, and I'll bless your socks off. And true, the law of tithing is Old Testament, but I believe the principle of giving and being a generous giver is something that's very much biblical and sound. So it's not a got to, nobody's cracking the whip, and that's not my job. My job is to say, here's what the Bible says, and then your job is to say, Lord, what should I do with that? How should I respond to the idea of giving? And I would just say, you should seek the Lord on that. But for me, I'm just going to say for me, and this is, I'm not going to die on this battlefield, but for me, and

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4: Lord, we are thankful for your provision. You have been good to us, and we do have luxury. Lord, we live large here in the United States. And yet, I also know, Lord, that sometimes the most wealthy can oftentimes be the most grouchy and sad and feeling empty. Lord, I pray that we would know how to use our resources, to use them as an act of worship, as an act of obedience. Lord, help us to be a church that is big-hearted and giving, Lord. And Lord, we're just so thankful for your provision. And I'm thankful that you don't depend on any one person to try to give. Lord, we depend on you, the owner of cattle on Thousand Hills. And you are the one who provides all of our needs according to your riches in glory. So we pray blessing on your church, Lord. Speak to us. May we be obedient to your word. So we pray this knowing you've heard our prayer now. In Jesus' name, amen.
3: 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Pastor Brett Metter, closing our time on today's word. 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Today's Word with Pastor Brett Metter is an outreach of Athey Creek Church in West Lynn, Oregon.
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7: People that come here to experience the history and the archaeology, they might really start to reconsider the truth of the Bible, because here it is.
8: Because we're here, we're not reading the Bible, we're stepping into it. 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
10: Welcome to In Grace. This is Jim Scudder, and today on our Friday and weekend edition, we are going to take you to a place that very few people have ever gone. Today, we're going to take you to Israel, to Jerusalem, and to where Jerusalem began when David was the king. He was the king in this place. It's called the City of David. And the City of David has been uncovering a road that starts at the bottom of the hill near the Pool of Siloam that was recently rediscovered. And this road was leading up toward the temple. And you know what? They have uncovered the entire thing, and it is now open to the public. And that's what we're going to do in a few minutes. I am going to walk the entire pilgrimage road from the Pool of Siloam all the way up to the temple. And I'm positive Jesus walked this road. And there's a lot of things on this road that we're going to tell you about as we go. We're going to be guided by a young lady named Ananel Shukran. She is a guide at the City of David. And she's going to explain things like the drainage tunnel, the sewer system under the road, the golden bell that was found down in that drainage tunnel. We're going to talk about singing the Psalms of Ascent, and we're going to talk about an incredible lead medallion with a menorah on it, found when the Jews were supposedly kicked out of Israel, but some must have stayed. This is incredible. I can't wait to walk this road with you today here on In Grace. By the way, if you'd like to watch what you're going to hear today, it is on the In Grace Israel YouTube channel. And we can also let you know that on Saturday, May 16th, it will air on TBN in the afternoon. So be watching for that. Right before we get into that, let me tell you about some incredible things that you can be a part of. Number one, we can take you to Israel and walk on the pilgrimage road together. If you want to know more about the In Grace Israel Solidarity Tour, please contact us to get a free brochure by calling 1-800-78-GRACE, 1-800-78-GRACE, or go to our website, ingraceradio.com, and click on travel. We also have an incredible kids book. This is something we're just starting to talk about. It's called Do You Like to Dig? And it's a children's introduction to biblical archaeology. 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
10: Anna Els, great to see you, and thank you for showing us this amazing Er David, the City of David. We're at the bottom. Tell me more about the Pool of Siloam.
8: We are standing on the steps of the ritual bath. The thing is that the City of David wasn't able to dig here because this land belonged to the Greek Orthodox Church.
10: Yeah.
8: It was legally theirs. So we acquired the land. The City of David acquired the land in 2023, and we've started the excavation.
10: That's amazing.
8: Yeah.
10: And listen, what we're about to go to, I think, is world class. Like, as far as an experience, not just for Jews, for Christians, and I think for anyone interested in history, like, this is unbelievable. We're going to do something that they did 2,000 years ago by the thousands, maybe millions. And I want to go walk the pilgrimage roads.
8: Let's go. What's really special is that your shoes are touching the exact pavement where Jesus walked on, and you are the first one in your lineage to walk on the same road.
10: Wow.
8: Meaning for generations and centuries, people have been yearning to come to Jerusalem. People hope to see Jerusalem at least once in their lifetime, but most people couldn't. And this road was actually covered. It was underground. And you are the first one to walk on the same path that Jesus walked. You're very blessed.
10: Oh, I know, and I feel blessed. And show us a picture. So parts of this have been open for a while, and a friend of mine helped dig some of this out. But never, except for the last few weeks, has it been open all the way up, and we're going to pop out at the temple at the southwest corner.
8: Right. Mm-hmm. People would cleanse and then walk up the streets and arrive to the temple. Now, we need to understand, people were waiting to walk up the pilgrimage road because there was so much adrenaline. Mm.
10: This will be amazing and a festive occasion, a joyful occasion. And they're coming here for specific days. And we're going to talk about that as we walk. So can we go?
8: We can go. But okay. I want you to imagine music playing, incense burning, you know, great shopping experience, and also friends that you haven't seen in a while.
10: So you actually have stalls along the side.
8: Yeah.
10: These were actual stalls that you found?
8: Actual stalls,
10: right there.
8: Not accurate. And also, I really like the fact that they were able to add the fabric and the tapestries and all, because people always, you know, people ask like, oh, everything was made out of stone, it's an old doll. No, there was also a lot of wood, a lot
10: of
8: fabric.
10: Right. Well, like we have. I mean, no one just has a concrete store.
8: Right.
10: You build it out of the concrete, and then you're going to decorate it.
8: And you would walk up the steps.
10: And then perhaps as they got closer to the temple, could they have maybe some of the sacrifices, some of the pigeons or something like that? Would that be almost all the way up in the temple?
8: Up.
10: Yeah.
8: Yeah.
10: And there's this also sense of awe and worship. You're going up to the Mount of God, the place that Abraham was offering Isaac. Isaac was a willing sacrifice. The place that David purchased, the place that Solomon built the temple, and on and on and on it goes. So here's one thing that I want people at home to realize.
7: we're in a tunnel. The problem is, after all those centuries of dirt and dust and debris, it's like maybe 10 or 12 feet, 20 feet higher than it was in Jesus' days, the surface of the earth. And so then houses and roads were built above us. So this archaeology, I think, is the most expensive archaeology in the world, because not only do you have to do the regular archaeology, but you also have to build these structures. And this has to be strong. And as I understand it, the houses above this have a better foundation than any other house around.
8: Exactly, because in this specific area, we are very, very vulnerable to earthquakes. Also, there's a major earthquake every 100 years in Israel. So actually, this fortifies the home.
7: Wow, yeah.
8: Now, there's no eminent domain in Israel, which means that we can dig underneath, like, it's legal, of course, 100% legal. We can dig underneath the homes. And but the thing is that this was such a huge project to take on, because archaeologically speaking, usually what we do is that we dig from top to bottom. But here we needed to dig from side to side. Wow. So the city of David actually came up with this way of excavating.
7: Amazing.
8: And, of course, with the Israeli antiquities authorities. And we won a prize for outstanding archaeological excavations, outstanding engineering. I didn't know you can win, win the equivalent.
7: Let's give them a big hand.
8: The equivalent of an Oscar for
7: the Oscar of archaeology. That's awesome.
8: So, yes, but okay. So what I just mentioned, good. The road. You can see how the concrete all of a sudden, hey, we opened another arch. So we can see how the road actually goes this way.
7: Wow.
8: And now the road looks larger and bigger.
7: This is amazing.
10: Israel is one of the most amazing places to ever visit. And when you go there, you're showing solidarity with Israel in Israel. 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I've been there almost 30 times, and we love this place, and it's going to change your life. 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
7: Every time people dig in Israel, it never has contradicted the Bible.
8: Exactly. I'll give you another example. This street had a drainage tunnel as well. So the people, what's interesting is that we dug the drainage tunnel in 2004. But the people walking on the street, things dropped from their pockets, coins, jewelry. What does this mean? That it dropped and it fell inside the drainage
7: tunnel.
8: It's going
7: to accumulate down there.
8: Which means that when we dug in 2004, we have found the things that people have dropped in Jerusalem 2,000 years ago during Jesus' time.
7: Wow.
8: So one of the things that we have found is actually a tiny golden bell. And this golden bell, I have a replica of it. Oh, here's the golden bell.
7: And this, that's the actual artifact right there.
8: This is the actual artifact,
7: wow.
8: And this is the replica. The what?
7: So
8: I
7: you have one on your around your neck.
8: Yes,
7: what?
8: Around my neck.
7: What does wearing that make you feel or mean to you?
8: So for me, it's a reminder. And why a reminder? Because when they found this tiny golden bell, they asked themselves. The archaeologists asked themselves, "What is this golden bell?" Because during Roman times, only servants would wear bells. Now, no servant would wear a golden bell, nor would they wear a tiny bell like this one. So what do they do? Archaeologists look around the empire, the Roman Empire, and try to look for other tiny golden bells. Maybe it was part of a crown. Maybe it was part of a bracelet, and they couldn't find any other golden bell, which made them realize that this one was unique. Mm. And then they remembered that actually there was a man in Jerusalem that wore tiny golden bells on the bottom of his clothes, and that is the high priest. The high priest was working in the temple, and he had golden bells and pomegranates attached to his clothes. And apparently one of the bells detached from the garment. And what was he doing? He was sacrificing animals. So while he was sacrificing animals, the blood fell into the blood channels, and maybe the bell detached from his garment fell inside the blood channel as well. You can't see it. And the blood channels were connected to the drainage channel. But what does this mean? What does this actually mean? It means that even the high priest who worked in the temple and knew that he was different than everyone in rank and status was reminded that he also is a servant of God. Very interesting.
10: Amen. And all of these massive stones, these paving stones and the system below are still here after 2,000 years. I'm not sure of any buildings or roads in the city I live in, Chicago, that last even 100 years.
8: Right. So exactly. And while we're walking on the road now, we're realizing that, wait, like, for example, me, I'm Jewish. I realize that actually my great-great-great-great-great-great-great-great-great-grandmother walked on the exact same road.
10: Wow.
8: Because my ancestors came back from the Babylonian exile. Now, they didn't become Greek nor Roman. Then, even though there were mass conversions and persecutions, pogroms, the Holocaust, yet I have found my way back, and I'm walking on the same street where my great-great-great-great-great-great-grandmother walked on. So I think that's very cool, and I'm going full circle, and I'm also realizing, wow, I'm the first one in my lineage to walk on that road.
10: That is so amazing, Annel. Listen, there have been many attempts over the centuries to destroy the Jewish people, and it really started, I mean, before Haman, but Haman certainly was one of them. And then Hitler was one of the most modern ones. And here you are, still walking on the same paving stones as your ancestors. And it tells me something about the Bible. The Bible actually predicted that the Jews would be dispersed and come back. And here you are. You are a testimony, a living testimony of the truth of the Bible. This is amazing. And the fact that we're only, what, about halfway, or how far are we along?
8: I would say we've done 3/4.
10: Okay. There's an amazing story about a man who had been born blind, and Jesus comes along, and it says in verse 1 of John 9, and Jesus passed by. So we know he's walking. This is a major road in Jerusalem, and it makes sense because part of the story has to do with the pool down there. So could this have happened on this road? I feel it's very likely, okay? He spat on the ground, and this might sound a little gross, and he made clay of the spittle. So here we have some dirt, and if we were to, I'm not gonna do it, but let's just say you mix up that dirt with the clay, and then he anoints this man's eyes with this mixture of clay. When Jesus said, now you go down and you go wash in the pool of Siloam. Well, that's just down this road. What, 5-10 minutes walk down this road?
8: Even less, I mean.
10: Yeah, and so this man, but this man's blind. So he's got to make his way down with this clay irritant on his eyes, but he does it. He does it, and then he goes down and said unto him, go wash in the pool of Siloam, which is by interpretation sent. And he went his way therefore and washed and came seeing. Can you imagine that moment when he was in that pool, the water washed over and cleaned the clay from his eyes, and he is now seeing for the first time his entire life. Like, that could have happened right here. We know it happened. Now he can see. So sometimes bad things happen for a reason, and that's where we have to trust God, because we don't know. We don't know the big picture. He does. And it's really hard for us to let him.
8: It's what also I find really interesting. You know, here we're in the city of David, and King David, in order to conquer this place, it's written in the Bible that he needs to conquer it from the Jebusites. And the king of the Jebusites said, oh, even if I put my lame and my blind by my walls, you wouldn't be able to conquer my city.
10: That's unbelievable.
8: So interesting that 1,000 years later, Jesus healed the blind and the lame in Jerusalem.
10: Well, you just taught me something.
8: Thank you. You taught me something as well.
10: Amazing. Daylight.
8: Yes, still here. But I want to show you the opening to the drainage tunnel.
10: Oh, wow.
8: So you can go in. I'll let you go first.
11: And just imagine, this is like the sewer system.
7: And this is under the whole road all the way down and all the way up.
11: Yeah, and we found a lot of findings here, coins and jewelry.
7: Wow. Do we walk on this now, or we're going to go back up the way we came?
11: I prefer the road.
7: I think I've done a tour years ago in the drainage tunnel, but I think you're right. I'd rather be on the road than a sewer ditch. This is so incredible. Like, just so neat to be able to be one of the first to walk this. Mm-hmm. And I pray for millions to come and have this experience, because we're ascending. Mm-hmm. The Bible talks about going up to Jerusalem, and that's actually the concept of Aliyah, which is Jewish people returning to Israel to make the, not just a pilgrimage, but to return to the land that that they were given by God, right, Abraham, Isaac, and Jacob. Yeah. But I think people that come here to experience the history and the archaeology, they might really start to reconsider the truth of the Bible, because here it is.
11: Because we're here, we're not reading the Bible, we're stepping into it.
7: Yeah.
11: That's the difference. When you're here, you're stepping into the Bible. This has recently also been open. Marco Rubio came here to inaugurate this part of the road. J.D. Vance also came here. Vice President J.D. Vance also came here.
7: So as the pilgrims are going, crowds, throngs, music, excitement, families, kids, they're also singing the Psalms of Ascent. Mm-hmm. So I'd like to read one. This is Psalm 122. I was glad when they said unto me, let us go unto the house of the Lord. Our feet shall stand within thy gates, O Jerusalem. Jerusalem is builded as a city that is compact together. Whether the tribes go up, the tribes of the Lord, unto the testimony of Israel, to give thanks unto the name of the Lord. For there are set thrones of judgment, the thrones of the house of David. Mm-hmm. Pray for the peace of Jerusalem. They shall prosper that love thee. Peace be within thy walls, and prosperity within thy palaces. For my brethren and companions' sake, I will now say, peace be with thee, because of the house of the Lord our God, I will seek thy good. And there is the house of God. The temple.
11: And we're walking, pretend people are singing. They're, you know, singing a big louder because finally they're there. And here we are. Blood's flowing. We're happy. Finally, it's going to happen. You know, and also again, people walked for days to arrive to Jerusalem. Days, and finally, oh, wow.
7: Oh, my goodness. And the whole time they've been out in the sunlight. But here it is to us. It's revealed.
11: Yes.
7: Because we can feel the breeze and see the sky again. This is the temple, the retaining wall,
11: right,
7: the southwest corner of the temple. And there's incredible archaeology here. Now, I understand there was a medallion found here made of lead.
11: Yes.
7: That was found in a time, I think about 700 years after the Jews were expelled, with a menorah on each side.
11: Right, yeah.
7: When I look at this and I look at this road and I see and feel the history and touch the dust, I am amazed. My faith is reaffirmed that we serve a great God who keeps his promises. This has been amazing.
11: Thank you so much.
7: And this has just been a highlight of my life, and you were able to guide us through this. Thank you.
11: Thank you so much.
7: God bless you.
11: Thank you. And again, come again, because we've got a new update every year. I'll have new things to show you, okay?
7: I'm sure you will. This is incredible. Thank you.
11: Welcome.
12: As we stood on these stones, I realized something. Every pilgrim who walked this road was searching for cleansing, for forgiveness, for connection with God. But the rituals at the Pool of Siloam could only wash the outside. The sacrifices at the temple could only point forward. The golden bells could only announce a priest who himself needed grace. Jesus came not just to walk this road, but to fulfill it. If you will trust him, not a ritual, not a church, not your own goodness, but trust Him alone as your Savior. He will wash away your sin, give you new life, and open your spiritual eyes. John 3:16 says, "For God so loved the world that He gave His only begotten Son, that whosoever believeth in Him should not perish, but have everlasting life." The pilgrimage road led to the temple, but the cross leads to salvation. You don't have to walk to Jerusalem to find God. All you have to do is simply trust Jesus to save you today.
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24: We continue our study in Paul's epistles, and we come now to 2 Corinthians. 2 Corinthians is a beautiful, tender book that Paul wrote to the Corinthians following his first letter to them, 1 Corinthians. We're going to be looking at an overview of the book and then deal with it verse by verse. The first thing that we look at is the attitude that we see as Paul writes this letter. 1 Corinthians was a book of rebuke. It was a book of very strong words on the part of the Apostle Paul and verbal discipline of the Corinthians, because of the problems that they were exhibiting in their lives and in their churches. They were designated by the Apostle Paul as carnal. They were people who had been recipients of grace and of life in Christ, saved, those that Paul writes to, for he writes to the brothers at Corinth. And yet there were many, many problems at Corinth. They were saved, and when Paul writes 1 Corinthians, they had been saved for 4 or 5 years and had really not grown in their understanding of the grace of God, in things that they should know, in things that the Apostle Paul had taught them and written to them. Paul spent a lot of time with the Corinthians, but they never came to the reality of appropriating and applying the Word of God in their lives. And there were many evidences of that. They were enchanted by worldly wisdom, the wisdom of this world. And they thought that was really cool, to know a lot of wise things of this world and neglected and rejected the wisdom of God. Paul says that they were carnal and there were many divisions among them. They were men followers. So some said, oh, I'm with Paul. I follow Paul. And others said, I follow Peter. And others said, I follow Apollos. And others said, oh, I follow Christ. And there were all these divisions rather than the beautiful unity and oneness that comes to an assembly, to a church, when everyone is united in the truth, when everyone is following God and His Word rather than following men. There was immorality, Paul said, like even wasn't named among the heathen. It was so bad. And not only was there that kind of immorality in the church, but they weren't dealing with it. They were tolerating and perhaps even humoring themselves about this terrible immorality that everybody knew about. They were mad at each other, and there were frivolous lawsuits. They were taking each other to court about minute things and trying to settle things rather than personally, spiritually, and rather than in the context of the assembly, the church. They were going to court and suing each other about everything. They were partaking of what Paul calls the Lord's Supper, but they were corrupting all of that. They had spiritual gifts, but they were abusing those, and they were just looking down on people because others didn't have the same spiritual gifts they had. So on and on the problems went at Corinth, and Paul rebukes them strongly and severely. Paul was never one to mince words or to use flattery. Paul was direct in his ministry with them. He was open. He was truthful. He spoke the truth in love, and he spoke the truth forcefully and strongly because they needed to know what was true. That was the only hope for change in their lives, is Paul openly discussing with them the problems that they had, openly rebuking them for it, openly teaching about what they must do. He didn't just give his opinions or some gentle suggestions. He was strong. And that was the book of 1 Corinthians. It was very strong. The attitude and the approach and the spirit of 2 Corinthians is totally different. It is not rebuke. It is comfort. It is encouragement. It was a book where Paul expresses his tenderness and his concern for the Corinthians. Oh, how he loved them. He didn't love them more in 2 Corinthians than he did in 1 Corinthians. He loved them just as much. It was out of his love for them that he was strong and forceful and honest and open and truthful with them. And now he sees that their response is good to his first letter, and he commends them for that. He's very tender with them in 2 Corinthians. Look at chapter 2. The first four verses of 2 Corinthians, chapter 2, he says, but I determined this with myself, that I would not come again to you in heaviness, as I did the first time. For if I make you sorry, who is he then that makes me glad, but the same which is made sorry by me? So here Paul addresses a brother at Corinth that needed to be dealt with. And he broke his heart, but now he makes him glad because there was a change in this brother's life. Verse 3, and I wrote this same unto you, lest when I came I should have sorrow from them of whom I ought to rejoice, having confidence in you all, that my joy is the joy of you all. For out of much affliction and anguish of heart I wrote unto you with many tears. Now, that is pretty good description of the emotion and the tenderness and the love that Paul had for the Corinthians. When he penned those words and dictated to his amanuensis, to his secretary, because he had an eye problem, he could not write very well. He could not see his own writing. And when he wrote from his heart, and as he wrote to the Corinthians about their divisions and about their immorality and about their carnality, tears would stream down his cheeks. With broken heart, he would write to them with a deep sense of burden and concern for them. And that's why he's able to say, For out of much affliction and anguish of heart, I wrote unto you with many tears. Not that you should be grieved. That wasn't the intent of it. I didn't write to you with an anguish of heart and with grief and with tears so that you'd be grieved, but that ye might know the love which I have more abundantly unto you. What great love Paul had for the Corinthians as he wrote to them. So we see a lot of emotion here, and we see that Paul is filled with forgiveness and with a loving concern for them. The next thing that we see in 2 Corinthians is we see restoration. When Paul writes in 2 Corinthians chapter 5, he writes about this immorality in 1 Corinthians chapter 5. Turn to that chapter for a moment. 1 Corinthians chapter 5, he's very, very strong with the Corinthians. He says in verse 1, it is reported commonly that there is fornication, immorality among you, and such fornication as is not so much as named among the Gentiles, that one should have his father's wife. There was immorality going on between a young man and his father's wife. And ye are puffed up. You are inflated in your ego, and have not rather mourned that he that has done this deed might be taken away from among you, removed from among you. You're puffed up, you're proud in your ego, and it's interesting, he says, you should have mourned. And who mourned for this brother? The Corinthians didn't, but we find in 2 Corinthians that Paul did. He mourned for the sin that was going on. For I verily as absent in body, but present in spirit, I have judged already, as though I were present concerning him that has so done this deed. In the name of our Lord Jesus Christ, when you gather together in my spirit with the power of our Lord Jesus Christ, to deliver such a one unto Satan for the destruction of the flesh. That's a serious thing. To think of a brother who is sinning in immorality, and Paul says you should have removed him from you. Instead, you're just fellowshipping with him as if nothing was wrong. And he said, I and you, as me present with you, should have turned this young man over to Satan for the destruction of the flesh. When somebody, a believer, steps out of the will of God, steps out of the realm of living in the realm of grace where we stand and where we should exist and live and have our being, when you're removed from that, then what's left? Well, then you're opening your life for Satan to do his will, even in a believer's life. This is a brother. Paul said, to deliver such a one unto Satan for the destruction of the flesh. You hope that that person that is committing this sin, who has so offended the grace of God, who has so afflicted the church, who has so infected it with, Paul calls it, leaven in the church, that that person will suffer physically and emotionally and spiritually, suffer, be in agony over what he has done. And part of that is removing him from the midst of the Corinthians, Paul says. He says, look, I would have judged him. In verse 2, he says that he might be taken away from among you, because what that brother needs, who is in that condition, is not palling around with him and not enjoying fellowship with him. No, there comes a time where he needs to be taken away, removed. Let him go live his life of sin, and you hope that his misery will be such, physically, emotionally, psychologically, spiritually, that he will turn back and come back. That's what Paul is saying. That's what Paul is teaching. To deliver such a one unto Satan for the destruction of the flesh, that the spirit might be saved in the day of the Lord Jesus. You're glorying, you're boasting in the midst of this brother doing this in your midst. You're glorying. It's not good. He does not compliment them. He condemns them for their attitude toward this brother. Your glorying is not good. Don't you know that a little leaven leavens the whole lump? Don't you know that we do not live in an island by ourselves? We live in the context of each other. We affect each other by the way we live, whether you want to acknowledge it or not. It's a biblical principle. And Paul says, look, there is leaven among you, infection. There's cancer in your midst, spiritual cancer, and you better get rid of it. You better do some surgery. Know ye not that a little leaven leavens the whole lump? Purge out, therefore, the old leaven. It's the second time. He says he should have been taken away. You need to purge out this leaven because it's not just about this brother. It's about this brother's sin that is affecting you, that ye may be a new lump, as ye are unleavened. For even Christ our Passover is sacrificed for us. Therefore, let us keep the feast, not with old leaven, neither with the leaven of malice and wickedness, but with the unleavened bread of sincerity and truth. I wrote unto you in an epistle, so 1 Corinthians was not the first letter that he wrote to the Corinthians. It was probably the second, and 2 Corinthians is probably the third letter that he wrote to the Corinthians, because he refers here to another letter that he wrote to them. I wrote unto you in an epistle. Here's the third admonition about not to company with fornicators. Do not associate yourselves with the immoral. Now you say, wait a minute. That's all there is out there in the world. Well, Paul is not talking about the world. He makes that clear. He talks about that in the context of the church. He said, not to company with fornicators. Verse 10, yet not altogether with the fornicators of this world, or with the covetous, or extortioners, or with idolaters. For if you say that you're not going to associate yourself with the immoral and the extortioners and the liars and the thieves of this world, when there's only one solution for that, and that you got to leave this world, because that's all this world is filled with. That's what Paul says here. For then must ye needs go out of the world. But now I have written unto you fourth time, he says, not to keep company. If any man that is called a brother be an immoral, covetous, idolater, railer, drunkard, extortioner, with such a one, number five, fifth time he says it in 1 Corinthians 5, not to even eat. So, pretty clear, isn't it? For what have I to do to judge them also that are without, those that are outside the church? That's not my place. Do not ye judge them that are within, but them that are outside, God judges. Therefore, number six, sixth time that he says, just in this short chapter, that he says, put them out, put them away. Therefore, put away from among yourselves that wicked person. Pretty clear, isn't it? We cannot tolerate it in the church. And we don't come at it as we who are perfect, we who are so righteous and are living such magnificent Christian lives, we get rid of sinners. Well, this church would be empty if we got rid of sinners. The issue is that this was much more serious. This was immorality that was open, immorality that was going on in the church. Everybody knew about it. It was going on within the church, within this brother's life. And they said, look, you cannot tolerate that. And Paul in Galatians, actually, chapter 6, tells us how to approach a brother like that. It's in the spirit of meekness, looking unto yourselves. So we come not condemning out of an attitude of superiority. We come in order to help that brother and to help the assembly. Those are the two reasons. You say, well, that's going to hurt him if you put him out of the church. No, it won't. Will he suffer when you do that? He should. Hopefully he does. Hopefully it'll be so miserable for him that he'll come back to God and come back to the assembly at Corinth. So it's not only right and good for that brother, it is also right and good for the church, the assembly that he was a part of. Because there was a leaven that they were tolerating, there was immorality that was going on, and the The bar was so low in that church because they would tolerate. And when you look at that brother, it affects everybody else. You say, hey, you know, my sin's now not so bad. Look down there. Look at that guy. As long as he's around here, I'm safe. As long as we tolerate that sin, well, mine's not so bad, so I'm okay. And that's a horrible thing that happened. And the beauty of it, while there's no guarantee in the Word of God that this brother would respond positively to this discipline, which they actually exercised upon it, they did respond positively to Paul's advice, to his counsel, to his exhortation. And they did say, look, you are persisting in this sin. You're continuing in it. This is damaging you. It's damaging the church. It's damaging our testimony in the world. I'm sorry, but we cannot have you here. And as hard and painful as that was, in this case, the brother responded positively. It was a wonderful thing, and that's what you see in 2 Corinthians. 2 Corinthians chapter 2, beginning with verse 6. He says, but if any have caused grief, he has not grieved me, but in part, that I may not overcharge you all. Sufficient to such a man is this punishment which was inflicted of many. What punishment? The discipline that they exercised. So that contrarywise, ye ought rather to forgive him. Now he's approaching them on the basis that this brother had repented of his sin. He had turned around. He had grieved. The discipline worked. He responded positively to it. And the first thing he wants to do is come back to that assembly, which in a fleshly manner, you say, yeah, I don't want to go back to those people. I'd be embarrassed to death. Those are the people that know everything about me. I don't want to go back to them. But you know, he knew that that's where he belonged. He didn't know how they would respond. In fact, they didn't respond very well at the beginning. They said, no, you stay away. Paul says, no, this brother has sorrowed. He is grieved. He has turned away from his sin. He says, forgive him. Verse 6, to such a man is this punishment which was inflicted of many, so that contrarywise, you ought rather to forgive him and comfort him. The Apostle Paul talks about comfort a lot at the beginning of this letter to the Corinthians. And the word is a Greek word that is used of the Holy Spirit, the comforter. It is someone who comes alongside with an embrace of comfort and tenderness. So that contrarywise, you ought rather to forgive him and comfort him, lest perhaps such a one should be swallowed up with overmuch sorrow. Wherefore, I beseech you that you would confirm your love toward him. For to this end also did I write, that I might know the proof of you, whether you're obedient in all things. I wrote to you. I wrote to you how to deal with this brother. I wanted to see how sincere you were about following Christ and his word. This was a proof. This was a test. How you would deal with this brother. Verse 10, to whom ye forgive anything, I forgive also. For if I forgave anything, to whom I forgave it for your sakes, forgave I it in the person of Christ, lest Satan should get an advantage of us, for we are not ignorant of his devices. And you'll see in this letter that this brother is an issue. But this brother, as he was an issue in 1 Corinthians because of his sin and his immorality, he's an issue here in 2 Corinthians because of his repentance, because of his turning around, the sincerity of his turning around, the grief in his heart over the sin that he had committed, and he had turned away from that sin, and he wanted nothing more than to come back to the assembly in that condition of brokenness and sincerity to come back. They weren't taking him back so fast. And Paul encourages him, no, take him back, forgive him, comfort him, love him, be tender with him, because you're going to do damage to him if you don't. And the discernment needed to come on the part of the Corinthians, as there was in the life of the Apostle Paul, that this was a genuine true, sincere brokenness and repentance on the part of this brother. So there's wonderful restoration here in 2 Corinthians. One of the things that we see, thirdly, is comfort. It's in the context of this brother, and it's in a broader context as well. 2 Corinthians chapter 1, beginning with verse 3. Blessed be God.

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3: Incredible oppression. The picture is like you going down a very narrow pathway that is surrounded by these two very tall concrete walls, and these walls keep moving in on you. And they press in on you to the point that you're in desperation. Paul says, we despaired even of life itself. That's how strong the pressure was that he felt because of the trials and afflictions that were his. But in the midst of that, that trouble, that affliction, that pressure, he said, I experienced comfort. Comfort from the God of all comfort and the comforter who indwelt the Apostle Paul, the Holy Spirit, who comforts us in all our tribulation that we may be able to comfort them which are in any trouble. There's an interesting pattern in the Word of God, and that is that what we receive from God, so that's you, what you receive from God, then God says, now you are qualified and you are responsible to manifest that and to give that to others.
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2: With SRN News, I'm Ron Taylor. Workers on New York's Long Island Railroad are officially on strike, paralyzing the busiest commuter rail system in North America. Labor unions representing about half the system's workers announced the walkout early this morning after negotiations with the Metropolitan Transportation Authority failed to produce a new contract. The strike will force roughly 250,000 people who ride the system each weekday to either work from home or find alternative routes into New York City from the Long Island suburbs. That means more cars on traffic-choked highways and longer work commutes. President Trump says he's not yet made a decision on whether a major sale of U.S. arms to Taiwan can move forward following his three-day visit to China. The president spoke to reporters yesterday as he flew back on Air Force One. His administration has authorized the sale, but yet to be proceeding. China opposes the deal and has suggested the relationship is a key factor. This is SRN News.
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3: Overnight, expect mostly cloudy skies with isolated thunderstorms possible. Gusty winds may be present with any rain. The low will be around 60 degrees. Moving into Saturday, there could be a morning shower in some areas. Otherwise, anticipate warmer temperatures with a mix of clouds and sun. The high will reach 83 degrees. I'm meteorologist Jason Katerina on AM 1160. Hope for your life.
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8: 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I don't need to edit it. I don't need to add to it. I don't need to subtract from it. I don't need to apologize for it. I need to just proclaim it and stand back and watch God work. That's true. Our job is to let the lion out of the cage.
7: I'm your host, David James. 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

0: 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Hey, it's been said that the gospel is so profound that the wisest theologians will never exhaust its riches. And it's so simple, even a child can understand it. Pastor Greg breaks it down this way.
1: What does the word gospel mean? Good news. Now, this is very important. To fully appreciate the good news, I have to first know the bad news. We've all heard these good news, bad news jokes over the years. I heard one, two old guys are wondering if there's baseball in heaven. So they made a deal that if one of them died before the other, he would somehow communicate back from heaven if there's baseball there. So one of the guys died and his buddy Joe was left on earth. And one day, you know, he speaks to his friend Joe from the heavens. It's a true story. Clearly it isn't. He speaks to his friend Joe from heaven and says, Joe, I have some good news and some bad news. Joe says, what's the good news? Joe, the good news is there is baseball in heaven. Well, Joe, being the great baseball fan he was overjoyed to hear that. Then his buddy said, now the bad news, you're pitching on Friday. That's so good. So the gospel is good news, but before I can appreciate it, I have to know the bad news. All right, what's the bad news? We are all sinners separated from God. And no matter how good we try to be or how moral we try to be or even how religious we try to be, we still fall short of God's standards. Now, understand, when you tell a person who's not a Christian that they have sinned, they're not going to know what you're talking about. So you're going to have to define the terms for them. In Ephesians 2:1, it says you were dead in trespasses and sins. Two different words are used. First, there's the word trespass. That means crossing a line. To commit a trespass is to do something God has told you not to do. That's one translation of sin. But the other word that's used there in Ephesians, when it says trespasses and sins, this word comes from a Greek word that means to miss the mark. And it goes back to the first century version of archery. Okay, so we are firing the arrows at the target. And let's just say you and I decided to have a contest, and we each had 10 arrows. And so you walked up to the target and you got 9 out of 10 arrows in the bullseye. And only one arrow went outside of the bullseye. Then I walked up and I fired all 10 arrows and I missed the target altogether. I missed the mark and you missed the mark, right? So you say, yeah, but I got more in than you got in, so I win. No, to miss the mark means we've missed God's standard. What is God's standard? You ready for this? Absolute perfection. So granted, some have sinned more than others. We'll concede that point. But one sin is enough to keep you out of heaven because God doesn't grade on the curve. And this sort of refutes the argument, but I'm a good person. Well, you know, maybe you are a good person to some degree, but you're not good enough, you see, because you've fallen short. That's why he sent Jesus. And only Jesus was qualified to bridge the gap between a holy God and sinful humanity.

0: Jeremy Camp on Refresh with Pastor Greg Laurie, the teacher on the television program Harvest with Greg Laurie. Find out where to tune in at harvest.org. Much has been written and said about the search for truth over the centuries. Yet, Pastor Greg reminds us how grace and truth are found in none other than Jesus Christ.
1: The days of cultural Christianity are over. What do I mean by that? Well, there was a time in America, especially closer to our birth, when we had a strong Judeo-Christian ethic in our culture. It was in everything that we did. And as we've gotten away from this, we don't see cultural Christianity like we used to see it. And there was a time when you'd go up to someone and tell them about Jesus and say, I'm already a Christian. But, you know, a lot of people don't say that anymore. Hey, man, just eat, drink, and be merry. Let's just have fun and forget about it. And I read an interesting article in USA Today that talked about the fastest growing religious group in America. You want to know who they are? They're called the nuns. Not N-U-N-S, but N-O-N-E-S, the nuns. According to this article, this religious group doesn't have any faith affiliation, but they're the nation's second largest category, second only to Catholics. They outnumber the top Protestant denomination, the Southern Baptists. What do the nuns believe? This article says nothing in particular. They're just open to spirituality. You ever engage a person about Jesus and they'll say, well, I'm into spirituality. That's who the nuns are. They believe in reincarnation and astrology. And 58% of them feel a deep connection with nature and the earth. Guess what? There's nothing new under the sun. And this goes back thousands of years. So how do you reach a culture like this? The same way the first century church reached them. The answer is simply this, with a powerful message of the gospel of Jesus Christ. That's what our culture needs to hear. Paul says in Romans 1:16, I am not ashamed of the gospel of Christ, for it is the power of God and our salvation to everyone who believes. Listen, the gospel is filled with power. I don't need to edit it. I don't need to add to it. I don't need to subtract from it. I don't need to apologize for it. I need to just proclaim it and stand back and watch God work. That's true. Our job is to let the lion out of the cage.

0: Scotty Weave, the Lion and the Lamb here on Refresh. It's David James along with Pastor Greg. And Greg, you've been an enthusiastic supporter of contemporary Christian music since its earliest days. So why does this music touch hearts like it does?
1: Well, I just love music to start with. And I think of certain songs that I've listened to over the years that are like the soundtrack of my life. And I'll hear one tune, say, by the Beatles or the Beach Boys or whoever, and a memory comes back. Oh, yes, I remember what was happening then. Sometimes they're not great memories, and sometimes they're good ones. But Christian music, when we take music and use it to glorify God, we're taking music and using it for its intended purpose. It's a gift to us from God, and when we offer it back to God as praise and worship, it's powerful. You know, the Bible tells the story of King Saul. He was rebelling against God, and he would be tormented by demons. And David, who was quite a musician, would come and play a stringed instrument, and it would calm King Saul down. There's something about the power of music that's offered to bring glory to God that can touch us in a way that is so profound and so significant. So, yes, I had a front row seat watching Christian music come into being, or at least contemporary Christian music. I saw the first wave of bands that came along, artists like Larry Norman, Love Song, many others to follow, and to the present day. And I really have to say, I love so much of the new contemporary Christian music. The beautiful praise and worship, it comforts you when you're down. It lifts you up when you need encouragement. It has scripture in it so many times that point you back to God. So yes, I love to listen to music. I think it's very refreshing.
0: Right on, Pastor Greg. Thank you. The Bible instructs us to be prepared to give an answer to everyone who asks you to give the reason for the hope that you have. And it's no wonder, says Pastor Greg, as the opportunities to share our faith, they're all around us.
1: Jesus said, lift up your eyes, the fields are white to harvest. Now, sometimes we'll ask someone if they want to believe in Jesus Christ, and they say, no. Okay. Sometimes we ask someone, do they want to believe in Jesus Christ? And they say, yes. And sometimes someone who isn't a believer asks us how to come to Christ. And then there are times when you think you've made no progress, and actually you've made more than you thought. That's why Paul says, one sows, another waters, God gives the increase. We all play a role in the salvation of others. Some of us sow the seed through our godly living. Others water the seed through maybe something we said or did for a person and mentioned our faith, and others reap where others have sowed and watered. But I think there comes a moment when you got to just grab it. I read an interesting story in the paper a while back about a fisherman who was testing an outboard propeller on a lake in Ohio. There in the cove, he saw a giant muskellunge fish lurking near the surface. So the fisherman motored toward the fish and cast his line unsuccessfully a number of times, and finally this massive fish disappeared. And so he came back to the cove about a half hour later, and there's that fish again. And this time he thinks, you know, I don't know if I can snag this fish with a line. So he puts on a leather glove and he cruises up and reaches down and grabs the fish with his hand right behind the gills and yanks it into the boat. He caught it by hand. If he had caught it with the proper equipment, it would have been a world record. It was 53 pounds. When he was asked later by a reporter what happened, he humbly replied, well, it was at the right place at the right time, and I was fool enough to grab it. I like that. That's how we need to be. Just be fool enough to grab it. I'm going to ask this person right now if they want to accept Jesus Christ. What's the worst thing that can happen? They'll say no. What's the best thing that can happen? They'll say yes. And maybe they'll say later, but it's progress. So we want to have that same attitude as we go fishing for men, because Jesus said, follow me and you'll become a fisher.

0: 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I'm David James, music from Elevation Worship, and Phil Wickham. Coming up.
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0: Pastor Greg and I are so happy you're with us here today for Refresh. It's a time to be encouraged by the wisdom we find in God's Word and on the songs we hear every day. So when a doctor asks you, where does it hurt? Well, they want to find the source of your pain, right? Well, learning what caused Jesus to hurt helps us understand His heart for us. So says Pastor Greg.
1: What has been your most painful moment in life so far? You know, little kids scratch their knees and they get an owie. But then as you get older, you have injuries, the painful moment. What's your worst? Maybe it had something to do with a dentist and the words root canal. Might have been something to do with a doctor. It might have been an accident, something that happened. But look at the most painful moment of Jesus. And you'll say, well, yeah, it's when he was crucified. As horrible as that was, I don't think that was his most painful moment. Physical pain is awful. It's dreadful. But there are actually pains that are worse than physical. Sometimes it's a pain of rejection or betrayal or abandonment. When the wife says to her husband, I want a divorce. When the husband says to the wife, I'm having an affair. When the child says to the parent, I don't want God in my life. It cuts like a knife. Then there's the pain of losing a loved one. That's very deep pain. But God the Father has felt this pain. He lost a loved one, if you will, when he watched humanity murder his son. And the son, of course, lost fellowship or communication temporarily with the Father. And that, I believe, was the most painful moment of Jesus. When he bore the sin of the entire planet upon himself. As awful as the crucifixion was, it's nothing compared to bearing the sin of all of humanity. Now understand, Jesus, he was a strong young man. He was in the prime of life, 33 years old. He was a carpenter by trade. And that meant that he chopped down trees and built homes and built furniture and knew how to put his back to a task. He was a strong individual. And so he was up to the task. But yet, after a man has been scourged by a Roman whip 39 times, opening up his body and exposing his muscle and even vital organs, and then being forced to carry a 300-pound cross beam, that would be hard for any man, no matter what shape he was in. And as bad as that wasn't the worst moment of all. But it was when he was hung on that cross and God's judgment had to be poured out upon him.

0: So glad you've tuned in today for Refresh with Pastor Greg Laurie. Hi, I'm David James. When we consider God's grace towards us, Pastor Greg says it can be overwhelming how amazing that grace really is.
1: John 19, we read Jesus bearing his cross went to a place called the place of a skull, which is called in Hebrew Golgotha, where they crucified him, two others with him, one on each side, Jesus in the center. Now, this is very interesting. I think you can make a pretty good case for Jesus was not supposed to go on that cross. In fact, the man that was probably supposed to go on that cross was Barabbas. Understand, we call these guys that were crucified next to Jesus the thieves on the cross, and we'll refer to them as that because it's familiar, but the truth is that the word used there to describe them is far more severe than a thief. Rome did not crucify thieves in general. They crucified people who were guilty of the worst crimes, and in the mind of Rome, the worst crime was to be an insurrectionist. In other words, to try to overthrow Rome. So these men were most likely murderers who would go out and murder Roman soldiers and try to cause chaos and confusion in the empire. They wanted Rome driven out of the land of Israel. And so they were each crucified. And I think that center cross was probably reserved for Barabbas because he was the worst of the lot. And you remember the reason he didn't go to the cross was because he was pardoned by Pilate. Pilate was trying to get out of condemning Jesus to death, and there was a tradition that they would release someone at the Passover, and so Pilate gave the bloodthirsty crowd a choice. The religious leaders infiltrated the crowd and got them to scream out for Barabbas instead of Jesus, and Jesus was then sent to die. He effectively was dying on someone else's cross, Barabbas's cross, but really, if you want to get technical, he was dying on our cross. Those other guys who were crucified next to him were there for their personal crimes. Jesus was there for the crimes of all humanity. They were there against their will. He was there because he willingly went. They were held to their crosses by nails. He was held to his cross by love. And initially, both thieves cry out, "If he's really the Son of God, let him come down from there at once." They both joined in the chorus of mockery. But then, according to Luke's gospel, Jesus says, "Father, forgive them, for they know not what they do." And one of the thieves believes on the spot. And Jesus gave those beautiful words, and they reverberated through the hardened heart of one of those criminals. And his hardened heart began to soften, and his conscience was resensitized. And he believed and said, "Lord, remember me when you come into your kingdom." And Jesus said, "Today you will be with me in paradise." Wow. Just shows how God's grace is so amazing.

0: The amazing grace of Jesus. Phil Wickham on Refresh. You know, it really is great to be encouraged each week on Refresh with these kinds of songs and the message of the gospel built into the music. And that's why we have so many listeners who've decided to support this outreach financially. You know, Pastor Greg, I've noticed that these partners are so thrilled to support programs like Refresh. In fact, they tell us that it really is a joy to be part of this ministry. That's so cool, isn't it?
1: It is. And you know what's happened, Dave, is they've just discovered the joy of giving.
0: Right.
1: God loves a cheerful giver. You know, I think of how much money it will cost a person to go to, say, Disneyland for a day. But, you know, they love the experience of Disney, and they wear their Disney apparel, and, you know, they're just enjoying it. So they're happy about it. They call it the happiest place on earth. Hmm. Well, look, I can't think of a happier thing to do than to invest in the kingdom of God. Not the magic kingdom, the kingdom of God, and see how lives can be changed for time and eternity. But, you know, I can't convince you of this. I can just tell you what the Bible says. But I promise you, on the authority of Scripture, if you learn how to be a generous person, you will experience a degree of happiness and joy that you have not known before, because the Bible specifically promises it. It's more blessed or happy making, says Jesus, to give than it is to receive. So look, I'm telling you about an opportunity to be happy. If you don't want to be happy, you don't have to be. But I can tell you, if you invest in our ministry, there's an opportunity not only to bring joy and happiness into your life, but I think more importantly, the ultimate joy and happiness into other people's lives as they come into a relationship with Jesus Christ.
0: That's right. 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You can also go to harvest.org. I'm David James. Remember, in everything Jesus did and said, he fulfilled the will and the word of God, even being crucified. As Pastor Greg reminds us, he went willingly.
1: You know, death by crucifixion was effectively death by suffocation. You weren't killed by having nails put through your hands and feet, as awful as that was. You really died because you couldn't breathe. And the crucified person would have a little footstep at the base of the cross that they would put their weight upon and lift their body up and get a gulp of air into their lungs. It was very difficult to breathe, much less to speak. And that is why when they wanted the prisoners dead, they would go with a big sledgehammer and break their legs, because then they could no longer support their weight. And they come to Jesus and he's already gone. So they didn't break his legs, did they? But then to make sure he was dead, a soldier thrusts a spear into the side of Christ, and out of it comes blood and water, which would indicate that there's been a complete breakdown of the heart and so forth. And so Jesus was dead, but no one took his life. He said, okay, I'm done. I'm out of here. It's done. In your hands, I commit my spirit. And he leaves. He was in control the whole time. Can you imagine? I mean, you're hanging on the cross. You said, you know, I don't want to do this. I don't want to die. And most of all, I don't want to bear the judgment of the Father that these people ought to bear. But he did it. Why did he do it? The Bible says, for the joy that was set before him, he endured the cross, despising the shame, and now is set down on the right hand of God. Something kept him going. What was it? Well, it was you. It was me. It was us. It was all people who would believe in him. I remember when I was in high school, I ran track and field, and you'd have to practice. And I hated to practice. But I remember if there was ever any pretty girls watching, I ran faster. You know, hey, better run fast. Impress her. Well, Jesus wasn't doing this for a pretty girl. He's doing it for ugly sinners, us, living in rebellion against him. But that's what motivated him. He did it because there was no other way we would ever be brought into a relationship with the Father. So he goes through with it. I want you to notice that three times on the cross, Jesus addressed the Father. Three times. His first words were, "Father, forgive them, for they know not what they do." His fourth words were, my God, why have you forsaken me?" And his last words were, "Father, into your hands I commit my spirit." Jesus addressed the Father at the beginning, the middle, and end of the crucifixion. You know, one day we're going to breathe our last breath. We're going to have our last meal, our last moment on earth, and then we will be in eternity. And I hope we'll be calling on our Father then. And then we go into God's presence.

0: Lead me to the cross, Chris and Conrad, on Refresh. And the cross was necessary to pay for the sins of imperfect people. Time after time in Scripture, we see God's grace poured out over flawed people like you and certainly like me. As Pastor Greg likes to say, Jesus is really good at turning our mess into a message.
1: I don't know about you, but I am a messy person by nature, and my wife, Kathy, is the neatest person who maybe ever walked the earth. So she's always tidying things up, always cleaning things up. So I make messes, and Kathy cleans up the messes. It actually works out pretty well, but sometimes she maybe overdoes it a little bit. You know, the other day she made the bed while I was still in it, and I was missing for a week. I don't know what happened there. No, but seriously, here's her philosophy. When a mess begins to build up, she says, let's get this sorted out now. And I'll say, I'll get to it later. So the result is I have piles of books and things in my office. And let me apply this spiritually. Sometimes we'll let those little sins into our life. Well, I'll get to it later. And we'll let a few more things into our life. Well, I'll deal with it on another occasion. And next thing you know, it's a huge problem that we don't even know how to approach. So you have two approaches in life. You can take the Greg approach, which is let the messes build where they overwhelm you. Or you can take the Kathy approach to life. That's my wife's name, in case you don't know. And constantly be dealing with it. So here's the reality. You want to go to the Lord on a regular basis and ask Him to cleanse you of your sin. Because you sin more than you think you sin. Is this a time in your life where you've allowed things to clutter your spiritual life? Maybe some compromises you've made, maybe some sins that you've engaged in that you have somehow rationalized, and you just need Jesus to clean house? Well, listen, He wants to do that. And I think it'd be a great thing if each of us said, Lord, clean my house. Let me ask also, if you're not sure if Jesus Christ is living in your heart, I want you to know that He loves you. And it makes God sad, if you will, when you reject His offer of forgiveness. He wants a relationship with you. He wants to reveal His incredible plan for you. He wants to do a unique work in your life, but He won't force His way into your life. And I wonder if some of you have never asked Jesus into your life. And I also wonder if there are some here that need their temple cleansed. They need some spring cleaning. They need the Lord to come in and just sort out a lot of those things that they've allowed into their life that are actually hurting them spiritually.

0: There might be some of you who have never asked Jesus Christ to come into your life. You've never asked him to forgive you of your sin. And I want you to know today is your day. Jesus says, "Behold, I stand at the door and I knock. And if you'll hear my voice and open the door, I will come in." So here's what I'm going to do. I'm going to pray a simple prayer. And if you want Jesus Christ to come into your life, if you want him to forgive you of your sin, if you want to know that when you die, you will go to heaven, I'm going to ask you to pray this prayer after me. Just pray these words. "Lord Jesus, I know that I'm a sinner, but I know that you're the Savior who died on the cross for me. I turn from my sin and I choose to follow you from this moment forward as my Savior and my Lord, as my God and my friend. In Jesus' name I pray. Amen."
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0: Abbas Araghchi's, saying contradictory messages from the U.S. have made Iran reluctant about its intentions in the stalled ceasefire negotiations. President Trump earlier this week dismissing Iran's latest formal proposal as, quote, garbage. The president has demanded a major rollback of Iran's nuclear activities, while Iran has said that it has the right to enrich uranium. Workers on New York's Long Island Railroad are officially on strike, paralyzing the busiest commuter rail system in North America. Labor unions representing about half the system's workers announcing the walkout early this morning after negotiations with the MTA failed to produce a new contract. The strike will force the roughly 250,000 people who ride the system each weekday to either work from home or find a new route to New York City. This is SRN News.
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13: With SRN News, I'm Ron Taylor. Iran's foreign minister says that a lack of trust remains the biggest obstacle in negotiations to end the war with the U.S. Iranian Foreign Minister Abbas Araghchi said contradictory messages from the U.S. have made Iran reluctant.

0: You're listening to the Through the Bible Question and Answer Program, a ministry of the Through the Bible Radio Network with our Bible teacher, Dr. J. Vernon McGee. During the last three programs, Dr. McGee has been dealing with the question, why four Gospels? Today, he'll finish this four-part series. But before we do that, let's hear from a listener in Conroe, Texas. He writes, there is a notation to Mark chapter 16, verses 9 through 20, which says that the most reliable early manuscripts omit this passage. If this is true, why is it in the Bible, and should we accept it as canon of Scripture?
1: Well, the question is then, how did these verses get into the canon of Scripture? That is really the question that I've wrestled with, and I've come to the conclusion in my own thinking, and as I've read about the evidence pro and con of whether they should be in the Scripture, first of all, let me say that some of the older manuscripts that have been found since the King James was translated have now been discovered to be inferior to the ones that were used in the King James, the Textus Receptus. And as a result, that would mean that many of these questionable scriptures belong in the canon of Scripture. I personally take the position that they do, although I always call attention when I get to them. That's just to let anyone listening in who knows about the fact they're questionable to understand that I'm aware of the fact, but that I do treat them as Scripture. And I do believe that we ought not to build any great doctrine or system of theology on questionable passages of Scripture. I think that it would be better to not do that. In fact, I feel that we ought not to base any great doctrine or system on just one verse of Scripture. That's, of course, what many of the cults have done, and other systems of theology have done that. And that is not a sound hermeneutical approach to the Word of God. Now, may I say that the way that I think that they got into the canon of Scripture is that they probably were there in the beginning. And some scribe, in making a later manuscript, had a reason for taking them out. Now, I feel like that the last part of this 16th chapter of Mark was specifically given to the apostles, and that it had a direct reference to them, and that a scribe later on that made a manuscript, he felt, I guess, justified in just leaving this out because he says this has already been fulfilled as far as the apostles are concerned. So I take that position relative to this particular passage. I feel like, for instance, in the 8th of John, the woman taken in adultery is another example. I think that was in there from the beginning, should be treated that way, and I think some scribe felt, well, this might teach a looseness of morals, and for that reason, he felt justified in leaving it out, and so it was left out of certain manuscripts, put in others. So that would be my explanation of why they were left out. But my question is, how did they get in the canon of Scripture? Well, I believe they got in because they were there originally. And that's been my position for a long, long time. I trust that gives you maybe not a satisfactory answer for you, but for me, it's very satisfactory.
0: Here now is Dr. McGee with his final segment in his series, Why Four Gospels?
1: All right, we have already looked at why Matthew wrote his gospel. It was written for the religious man, and the religious man in that day was Israel. And so the gospel is slanted in his direction. We have already seen the Gospel of Mark, and it does not contain a genealogy. Why? Because it's written for the strong man. The strong man in that day was the Roman, And it's the gospel of action, the gospel of Mark. And so it does not include the birth of Jesus. And when you come to the gospel of Luke, where we are coming today, that's written for the thinking man, the Greek. And it contains the longest genealogy, and we need to look at that. The virgin birth is clearly delineated in the Gospel of Luke. Now, Dr. Luke wrote his gospel of the person of Christ for a twofold reason. First of all, his purpose was a historical purpose. He wrote the most complete historical narrative in the Bible of the Lord Jesus Christ. He definitely had a literary aim. He had more wide-reaching references to institutions, customs, geography, and history of those times than does any other gospel writer. For instance, notice how he dated the birth of Christ. In Luke 2, 1 and 2, it was in the days of Caesar Augustus. And he even pinpoints it down to the time that Cyrenius was governor of Syria. Now, Luke was a poet. He records the songs of Christmas. If you've never read them, you ought to go and take the first two chapters of his gospel and read them. They're songs, Song of Elizabeth, Song of Mary, and the songs are recorded for us. Now, Luke was an artist. We saw that Mark majored in the miracles of Christ, presenting the Lord to the Romans as the man of action. But here in the Gospel of Luke, Christ gives his marvelous, matchless parables. Luke alone records the parables of the prodigal son, the good Samaritan, and the rich fool. Dr. Luke was probably equal to Paul in scholarship. Luke and Paul wrote the best Greek that we have in the New Testament. And you find in that very first sentence, it is a marvelous periodic sentence. For as much as many have taken in hand to set forth in order a declaration of those things which are most surely believed among us, even as they delivered them unto us, who from the beginning were eyewitnesses and ministers of the word, it seemed good to me also, having had perfect understanding of all things from the very first, to write unto thee in order, most excellent Theophilus. And the word that he uses here for eyewitness is the Greek word autoptai. What he says is he made an autopsy of the Lord Jesus Christ. He was an eyewitness. And the word here for minister is another interesting word. It's not the word from which we get our word deacon. Rather, it's the Greek word huperetai. That means an under rower in a boat. Well, in a hospital, an under rower is called an intern. And that's what he says that he was in writing this gospel that tells about the Lord Jesus. He put a spiritual stethoscope down upon that baby at Bethlehem, and he is the one to declare that he's virgin born. Read Dr. Luke's account of how he goes into detail concerning the virgin birth, how it came to pass. And believe me, he's the man that is in a position to make the right kind of a statement. Now, Luke had another purpose in view when he wrote his gospel. He presents the perfect divine Son of God. Now, in the Gospel of Matthew, he's the Messiah who fulfills all the prophecies of the Old Testament. He's the King. And as you go through the Gospel of Matthew, you think of the words that King Lear uttered according to Shakespeare, a king, every inch a king. He's a king in Matthew. And then in the Gospel of Mark, well, he's the mighty conqueror. He's the virile ruler of this universe. He is the one with power. But now here in the Gospel of Luke, he's our great high priest, touched with the feeling of our infirmities. And today he can extend help and mercy and love to any other human being because he went through it all down here over 1900 years ago. And I want to tell you, friends, the record that we have of the virgin birth of the Lord Jesus Christ given in Dr. Luke's account, very candidly, I have more confidence in him than I do in a great many of the theologians today that pretend to know so much about a virgin birth. But actually, I don't think they know anything about the virgin birth. It's Dr. Luke who presents it. Dr. Luke says he's the Savior for all men. For unto you is born this day in the city of David a Savior, who is Christ the Lord. He was born of a woman. Paul wrote that, and Dr. Luke shows how it came to pass. He shows even that Mary had some doubts at the beginning. She says, how can these things be, seeing I know not a man? The angel explained how it was to take place. It's Dr. Luke, therefore, that gives us the virgin birth. Now, the Greek was looking for a perfect man. That's the reason their art and their literature, their philosophy, their architecture is always moving toward perfection. They were attempting to attain it, but they never did. Even their gods were quarreling. You have in the Greek world an idea that there was perfection out there. Luke writes for the thinking man, and he says, here he is. He is a Savior. And if you're a thinking man, you need a Savior. And so Dr. Luke's gospel has the longest account of the virgin birth, and it was written by a doctor. Therefore, it's very important because he's presenting him as the perfect man. How could he be a perfect man and be born of a sinner? Well, he was not. His father was not a sinner. And that is something that we need to keep in mind in these days in which we live. And Dr. Luke comes near explaining the virgin birth, of course, than anyone else. Now, I must get to the fourth gospel, the Gospel of John. Now, it's generally assumed that the Gospel of John is easy to understand. Often you hear the cliche, the Gospel of John is a simple gospel. And the simplicity of the language has deceived a great many folk. It's written in monosyllabic and disyllabic words. Let me lift out a couple of verses to illustrate. Notice how simple these words are. He came unto his own, and his own received him not. But as many as received him, to them gave he power to become the children of God, even of them that believe on his name. Now, we have no problem with the words themselves, but actually we're dealing there with the most profound gospel. Take an expression like this. It's found in John 14:20. Ye in me and I in you. Seven words, one conjunction, two prepositions, and four pronouns. You put these words together, ye and me and I and you. Neither the most profound theologian nor the greatest philosopher has ever been able to probe the depths of their meaning. Ye and me, we know, means salvation. And I and you, that means sanctification. But beyond that, none of us can go very far. We think sometimes because we know the meaning of words that we know what is being said. The words are simple, but the meaning is deep. Let me assure you that. Jerome said of John's gospel, John excels in the depths of divine mysteries, and no truer statement was ever made. Dr. A.T. Pearson put it like this, it touches the heart of Christ. Now, though it's assumed that John is the simple gospel, it's not always assumed that the Apostle John is the author of it. The Bauer-Tübingen school in Germany years ago began an attack upon the Gospel of John. And this has been a place where the liberal has really had a field day. This began way back in the days when I was a student in seminary. I had a course on the authorship of the Gospel of John. We studied it in Greek and we studied it in English. And the professor finally concluded the course by saying he thought John was the author. And we had a fellow in the class, he was quite a wag. He shuffled his feet when he was ready to make a remark, and we knew something was coming when we'd finished and the professor had made that remark. He says, "Well, I believe John wrote it before I started this class, and I believe it now. So I've just wasted a semester." Well, in one sense, he had. But we at least found out that there were some very good arguments for the authorship of the Gospel of John. Therefore, that has been debated a great deal. Now, one of the reasons it was felt that John might not be the author was because Papias was thought to have never mentioned the authorship of John. But Professor Tischendorf, the German who found the Codex Sinaiticus, which is probably our best manuscript of the Old Testament, by the way, that was found down at St. Catherine's Monastery in the Sinaitic Peninsula. He was working in the Vatican Library when he came upon an old manuscript that has a quotation from Papias in which it was clear that John was the author of this gospel. Now, I personally wouldn't want any better authority than that, but there's other authorities. Clement of Alexandria, who lived about AD 200, makes the statement that John was persuaded by friends and also moved by the Spirit of God to write a spiritual gospel. And I believe that the gospel of John is that spiritual gospel. There's not a shadow of doubt in my mind that John wrote it. And also, I believe that John wrote it around 100 A.D. I think it probably could have been one of the last books of the Bible that was written. What is the purpose of the Gospel of John? Well, accordingly, when we come to the Gospel of John, we find that he does not take us to Bethlehem because he wants you and me to grow as believers. And so many people at Christmas time spend time singing Christmas carols, and some of them actually are not Christmas carols. Joy to the World refers to the second coming of Christ, but we all sing it at Christmas time, and we just keep on singing it year after year, and we never grow. And John wants us to grow. Now, why didn't he give us an account of the virgin birth? Well, I have news for you. He did give us an account of the virgin birth. John won't take us to Bethlehem because he wants you and me to grow and become mature believers. John takes us down the silent corridors of eternity, through the vast emptiness of space, to a beginning that's not a beginning at all. Now, will you listen to this? John 1:1, "In the beginning was the Word." Now, some say that the world came into being 3 billion years ago. I think they're pikers. It could have come into being billions and trillions and squillions of years ago. But no matter how far back in eternity you go, it's "in the beginning was the Word." In other words, he was past tense, and that's imperfect, and that in Greek means continued action, and it means you can go back trillions of years, squillions of years in the past, and Jesus will come out of eternity to meet you, and at that time, he's already the Ancient of Days. So you can't go back to him from everlasting to everlasting. Thou art God. That's who we're talking about here. "And in the beginning was the Word, and the Word was with God, and the Word was God." Now, notice something else. "All things were made by him." Now, whenever that took place, whether it's billions of years ago, or whether it was just a few thousand years ago, I don't know. All things were made by him, and without him was not anything made that was made. He is the one that made them. And John, in the 14th verse, says this, "And the Word was made flesh and dwelt among us." The Greek philosophers And the Greek mind for which Luke wrote would stop right there and say, we're through with you. We can't follow you. But John was not writing for them, and he goes even farther than that. He says, no man hath seen God at any time. The only begotten Son which is in the bosom of the Father, he hath declared him. The word declare means to exegete. He let him out in the open for men to see. Now, what is it he's saying here? The Word was made flesh. Now, I'm going to change that. Now, I'm going to change it for accuracy's sake. And the Word was born flesh and pitched his tent, that is, this tabernacle of flesh, pitched his tabernacle here among us. And he was tempted in all points, like as we are, sin apart, came down here among us. And when he walked through Samaria, that woman at the well said to him, how is it thou, being a Jew, askest drink of me, a woman of Samaria? He was a human being that walked on this earth. How did he come to this earth? He was born flesh. That's the virgin birth, my friend. And John gives you it in exalted terms here. And then goes on to say that when the Word was made flesh, why, he walked among us, and no man, he says, hath seen God at any time. The only begotten Son, who is in the bosom of the Father, he hath declared him. In other words, he's led him out in the open, and if you are to know God, my friend, you will have to know the Lord Jesus Christ, because he is God manifest in the flesh. Now, the Gospel of John, therefore, is for those who already believe. When you come to chapters 13 through 17, you can write a sign over it, for believers only. And you could put

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6: With SRN News, I'm Ron Taylor. President Trump says he's not yet made a decision on whether a major sale of U.S. arms to Taiwan can move forward following his three-day visit to China. The president spoke to reporters yesterday as he flew back on Air Force One. His administration has authorized the sale, but it has yet to proceed. China opposes the deal and has suggested that Washington's relationship with the self-governing island is the key factor in China-U.S. relations. Workers on New York's Long Island Railroad are officially on strike, paralyzing the busiest commuter rail system in the country. Labor unions representing about half the system's workers announced the walkout early this morning, after negotiations with the MTA authority failed to produce a new contract. The strike forces roughly 250,000 people who ride the system each weekday to either work from home or find alternative routes into New York City. This is SRN News.
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14: Lord, why? Why is this happening to me?
15: When crisis or challenge hits, our lives are full of uncertainty. Pastor Greg Laurie says, don't let what we're uncertain about affect what we're certain about.
14: You know, life is full of questions. And even after we become Christians, we still have questions. I can be honest with you and say, I have questions for God. But one day, all of my questions are going to be answered, and yours are going to be too. Isn't that great to know?

0: More than 80% of Generation Z kids say they're stressed out. 4 out of 5. 1 in 3 adults lose sleep over their finances. And nearly 3/4 fear the future. Is that the way God wants us to live? Today on A New Beginning, Pastor Greg Laurie brings us a biblical antidote for the anxiety that grips our hearts. We'll follow the example of a reluctant warrior in the Old Testament and see how the same God that gave him courage can give us courage.
1: I want to look at what Jesus has to say to the person who is afraid. And that person might be you. You might come here to church today filled with fear or anxiety. And this is a story of a man who was afraid, and Jesus came to him. This man's name was Gideon. And Gideon was hiding from his enemy, the Midianites. And in his encounter with Christ, his life was changed. He went from being fearful to being faithful, from hiding to fighting, from panic to purpose. And man, you want to talk about things being upside down. Against the backdrop of Gideon's life, we have the book of Judges that introduces us to him. And in Judges 17:6, it says that in those days, Israel had no king, and whatever seemed right in the eyes of the people, they did. Everyone did what seemed right in their own eyes. If we were to put that in the 60s vernacular, we would say everyone was doing their own thing. And that's really true of our culture today. Everyone is doing what is right in their own eyes. So God raised up 13 judges to judge his people through these difficult times. And Israel was going from bad to worse. And when you contrast the book of Joshua, which that's a book of conquest, Judges is a book of defeat. Joshua is about the adventures and exploits of Israel as he obeyed God and entered into the promised land, while Judges is a book of unbelief and disobedience. And so everyone's doing what they want to do. And what happens? Jesus shows up. Jesus always shows up. No matter what you're going through, he will show up in your life. When things are going great and when things are not going so great. I think it's important for us to call on the Lord in the time of trouble. But it's also important for us to give thanks to him when he's gotten us through the time of trouble. I like what it says in James 5:13. If anyone is among you is in trouble, let him pray. Is anyone happy? Let him sing songs of praise. So probably right now, you're either in trouble or things are going reasonably well. If you're in trouble, pray. Absolutely pray. But if things are going well, just remember to give God thanks for that. So it's around 1256 BC, and Israel is reaping the consequences of bad decisions they made earlier. They were to drive out the inhabitants of the land. They were to destroy them, but they half did the job. And the Midianites were left and they grew stronger. And now as time has passed, the Midianites are dominating, even terrorizing the people of Israel. You know, it can happen in our own lives too. We'll deal with a certain problem in our life, but we won't deal with it completely, like a tree. You know how trees sometimes start tearing things apart as the roots spread through your yard? So you got to remove that tree. But you can't just chop the tree down. You got to take the roots out too. You got to take the stump out as well. Otherwise, it will come back again with a vengeance. And that's what Israel was facing, as things they should have dealt with earlier were now coming back to haunt them. But the Lord shows up and he brings deliverance to them through a man named Gideon, because Jesus meets fearful people where they are. So we're introduced to Gideon in Judges chapter 6, starting in verse 11. Read along with me. The angel of the Lord came and sat beneath the great tree at Ophrah, which belonged to Oprah Winfrey. No, I threw that in because you were thinking it. Of the clan of Abiezer. Gideon, the son of Joash, was threshing wheat at the bottom of a winepress to hide the grain from the Midianites. The angel of the Lord appeared to him and said, "Mighty hero, the Lord is with you." Kind of a funny scene. Here's a guy hiding from his enemies, hoping they don't see him. And an angel shows up and says, "Mighty hero, the Lord is with you. He's probably looking like, he's talking to someone else. Well, you talking to me? Me, a mighty hero? The Lord is with you. And then Gideon says, well, if the Lord is with us, why has all of this happened to us? And where are all the miracles our ancestors told us about? Didn't they say the Lord brought us out of Egypt and now the Lord has abandoned us and handed us over to the Midianites? And the Lord said to him, go with the strength you have to rescue Israel from the Midianites. I am sending you. We'll stop there. What a powerful text that is. Heard the story of a mother that was reading Bible stories to her little girl. And as she heard the great stories of the heroes of the Bible, Moses, Joshua, Daniel, Esther, and others, she said, Mommy, it seems like God was more exciting back then. You know, and you might wonder, well, why can't I see something like I see in the Bible? You know, you hear of things that have happened in the past. Oh, the Jesus Revolution. I hear about that. Why can't we have that in our generation? And maybe we're starting to have that right now because God is certainly at work. Or you might say, well, God's working in that person's life. Why isn't he working in my life in the same way? God healed that girl. God provided for that guy. The Lord got this other person out of that crisis. But I'm still sick, and I still need his provision, and I'm still facing a crisis. And that's what Gideon was saying. Lord, why? Why is this happening to me? It's interesting. You know, life is full of questions. And even after we become Christians, we still have questions. I can be honest with you and say, I have questions for God. Unanswered questions. But I've learned in life that I cannot live on explanations, but rather on the promises of God. But one day, all of my questions are going to be answered, and yours are going to be too, when we stand before God. And 1 Corinthians 13 says, right now we see things imperfectly, like puzzling reflections in a mirror, but then we will see everything with perfect clarity. All I know now is partial and incomplete, but then I will know everything completely as I am known by God. Isn't that great to know? So Gideon says, why? And God responds with who? As in, you got the wrong question, buddy. Don't be asking why. Be asking, who should I turn to? So Gideon says, why is this happening? God says, I am with you. I'm with you. That's the answer I'm giving to you. You are not alone in what you are facing. And Christ appears to him. Now remember, we're calling these Christophanies. That's a theological term for an appearance of Jesus in the Old Testament. The first Christophany we looked at together was in the book of Genesis when Abraham offered his son Isaac in obedience to the Lord, and the angel of the Lord appeared, who was none other than Jesus Christ. Then we looked at Jacob wrestling with an angel, which turned out to be Jesus, because he said afterwards, I've wrestled with God and I've seen God face to face. Then Joshua, who encountered the angel of the Lord, or actually Jesus, before he went into battle against Jericho. And here we are now with Gideon having an encounter with Jesus. You say, well, Greg, you're wrong because the Bible says an angel of the Lord came to him. Well, actually, it says the angel of the Lord came to him. The angel. That's different from an angel. Now, if an angel were to appear right now, it'd be pretty awesome. Angels are magnificent creatures, and they are surrounding the life of the believer, and they are actively involved in our lives. And in fact, the Apostle John had an angel appear to him, and he bowed down to worship it, and he was strictly forbidden to do that by the angel. But this encounter is different because first it's identified as the angel of the Lord, and then the narrative shifts, and we find Gideon calling him the Lord. And also, this angel, or the Lord, says, I am sending you. So he uses the first person pronoun, assuming divine authority. So it's not an angel, it's Jesus. And Jesus is commissioning Gideon to lead the people of Israel into battle.
0: Pastor Greg Laurie will have the second half of his message in just a moment.
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2: Well, Pastor Greg has just taken us to the moment when the Lord had commissioned Gideon for battle. But Gideon isn't quite on board.
1: Gideon's thinking, you got the wrong guy. Are you kidding me? I'm the last guy you should choose to do this. Look at verse 15. But Lord, Gideon replied, how can I rescue Israel? My clan is the weakest in the whole tribe of Manasseh, and I'm least in my entire family. Another translation put it this way, I'm the runt of the litter. So not too long ago, I was thinking about buying a dog. My wife is not in favor of this, and she hates sweeping up after dogs. But I was looking at a possible dog because we have friends in the church. They have a chocolate lab, and it just had a litter. They said, you want to come see the puppies? She said, Kathy said, don't buy a puppy. But I went over, and I'm playing with the puppies, and they're so adorable. And some were black and some were dark brown. And I said, ooh, I like this one. Oh, that one's spoken for. Okay. I like this aggressive one. Now, that one's already been bought. Oh. What about this one? That one's already spoken for. Well, what's left? And they show me this one kind of sad little puppy. He would just sit there, sort of fall over. Not really, but he was in the pick of the litter. He was a runt of the litter, literally. Now, I wish I could tell you, but I bought that puppy and he's a wonderful dog. I didn't buy him. I didn't want him. I don't know who ended up with him. But let me just say, even he would be better than any dog with the word oodle in its name. How many of you own some kind of an oodle, a labradoodle? Raise your hand. Get out. No, don't. Okay, now, let me give you my opinion. And it's not a criticism as much as it's an observation. Because I've wondered, what is with these oodles? What's with the labradoodles and all the rest of them? Because they all seem to have the same collective personality. They're very active. They run around a lot. They don't always seem to obey their owners. So I did a little deep dive in why is this happening? I'm not the only one who thinks it. I see the Labrador, very affectionate, loyal dog. Poodle, very intelligent dog. Something weird happens when you put it together. Oh, but Greg, they're hypoallergenic. Duly noted. Still. Anyway, I digress. So, because I know I'm offending people right now, and there's no point in going on. But you probably know I'm right. But Gideon was the runt of the litter. So Gideon says, who am I? And I love the Lord's response. Who am I? Verse 15, the Lord says, that's not the issue. It's who am I? Not who are you? Who cares who you are? Who am I? And I'm going to be with you. And the Lord calls him a mighty hero. Hey, mighty hero, the Lord is with you. I think Gideon felt more like a pathetic zero than a mighty hero. But God doesn't just see you for what you are. He sees you for what you can become. You know, we see a vacillating Simon. God sees a rock-like Peter. We see a hate-filled, persecuting Saul of Tarsus. God sees a powerful Apostle Paul. We see a frightened Gideon. God sees a military leader, and he chooses him. I mean, to call Gideon a mighty hero, that would be like seeing some kid who can't throw a football and saying, hey, Tom Brady, let me ask you a question. Or finding some kid who's failing in class and saying, Einstein, come up here. It's kind of a joke, but it wasn't a joke. God saw him for what he would be. But before public victory, we have to obey God at home. So the Lord says, here's your first test, Gideon. Before you lead the troops into battle, you got to make a stand in your home. So as it turns out, Gideon's father had erected an altar to Baal. The Lord showed Gideon he needs to tear the altar down, which Gideon did. And then the people were so angry, they said, we should execute Gideon. And the funny thing is, his father was really moved by what he did and defended his son and got closer to the Lord as a result. But he took a stand in his own home. And I appreciate that. And I think it's important for us to never give up on our families, but also to remember this: the hardest people to reach with the gospel is your family. You know, and there comes a point where they don't need any more sermons. They need you to live the sermon. But every one of us should do everything we can to point our family to Christ. So if you're a kid living with your parents, be the best Christian kid you can be, especially if they're not believers. Do your chores, be responsible, be respectful. And that's how you can win your parents to Christ. If you're a Christian woman married to a non-Christian man, be a godly, loving woman. That's how you're going to reach them. The Bible even says you can do it without a word by the way that you live. And for a husband, if he is married to a non-Christian woman, he should love her as Christ loves the church. Even as we came to Christ because of his love for us, you can win that lady over in time, God willing. Don't give up on her. But I would like to say a word to men. How many men are there out there? Raise your hand if you're a man. Get up that muscular arm of yours. Men, God has called you to be the spiritual leader in your home. Ladies, you need to do everything you can to support him as the spiritual leader in your home. You should be able to say, guys, along with Joshua, as for me and my house, we will serve the Lord. Men, husbands, fathers, you should be reading the scripture to your children. You should be leading prayer. You should be saying, we're going to go to church now. You say, but what if my kids say, we don't want to go? Say, that's interesting. Get in the car, right? Be a man. Be a leader. Set an example. Here's some interesting stats you might consider. A survey was done that found if mother and father attend church regularly, mother and father, 72% of their children will attend regularly when they're young adults. That's pretty good. And chances are your kids, when they're young adults, are going to do the same thing. But it goes on. If only the father attends, 55% will attend church regularly. Sorry, ladies. If only the mother attends regularly, only 15% of the children will attend regularly. These are the stats. I didn't write them. But if neither mother nor father attends regularly, only 6% will remain faithful. You see how important an example is? You see how important that discipline is? So Gideon made a stand in his home. Now it's time to go to battle.

0: such good counsel for all of us. Pastor Greg Laurie is bringing us practical insights from our study of the commissioning of Gideon today, here on A New Beginning. And there's more to come in this message. You know, when it comes to leading our families, it's important to point out how crucial it is that we're following the Lord ourselves. We can't show the way until we go the way. Do you have a personal relationship with Christ? Pastor Greg, if the Lord is speaking to someone right now and they want to come to God to make a change, what would you say to them?
1: What I would say is, He's only a prayer away, which means if you will call upon the name of the Lord right now through prayer, He will hear your prayer and answer your prayer. Listen, if you want Jesus Christ to come into your life, if you want Him to forgive you of your sin, if you want to know that you'll go to heaven when you die, just pray this prayer right now after me. Just pray, Lord Jesus, I know that I'm a sinner, but I know that you're the Savior who died on the cross for my sin and rose again from the dead. I turn from my sin now, and I choose to follow you from this moment forward as my Savior and Lord, as my God and my friend. In Jesus' name I pray. Amen.
0: 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Many of our listeners have heard you mention that.
2: Yes.
0: Statistically speaking, you and Kathy had a high probability of divorce yourselves, and yet you've been married over 50 years. Whatever your secret is, you ought to write a book. How's that for a setup, Pastor Greg?
1: That's a good setup. Well, as a matter of fact, Dave, I did write a book. Now, I've written a number of books on marriage over the years, but this is a brand new book, and it's not just about marriage. It's about singleness as well. And the title of the book is, Am I Doing This Right? God's Design for Relationships That Last. This book is built on tried and true biblical principles. Listen, God has given us the user's manual of life. And the Bible tells us what our roles should be as husband and wife. Let me just illustrate. The Bible says, husbands, love your wives. And it also says, wives, see that you respect your husbands. Let's just think about that for a moment. Women need love and men need respect. That's not to say that women don't need respect and men don't need love. But it is to say the Bible specifically tells us as husbands to love our wives. You need to express your love to your wife. You need to verbalize your love to your wife. Last night we had a great meal that my wife made. It was ravioli. She hasn't made that for a long time. And I said, This is really good. Well, she didn't hear me. And at the end of the meal, she said, well, did you like it? I said, yes, I loved it. I said the beginning, oh, I didn't hear you. You know, women need affirmation. They need to be told you love them. They need to be told you find them beautiful. They need that affection. Men, they need respect. Sometimes women will undermine the man, tell him all the things he's doing wrong, tell him the things he isn't getting right. You need to just stop periodically and say to your husband, I love you so much. You're such a good provider. You're such a great husband. Thank you for all that you do. These are simple principles, and there's a lot more like it in this new book, Am I Doing This Right? God's Design for Relationships That Last. Why don't you order a copy? There's no charge, but we're going to give it to you for your gift of any size. 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So if you just send a little, you'll get your copy of this book. Some can maybe send a little bit more. Whatever you send will be used to help us continue to bring this radio broadcast to you so we can strengthen your marriage and call people to Christ and teach you how you can be stronger in your faith. So order your copy of Am I Doing This Right? And we'll get it to you as quickly as possible.
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2: Have you ever been in a place in life where you didn't know what to do or where to turn? 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
2: 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I'm Dana Gresh.
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2: She'll be helping us understand freedom in Christ today. At the end of most Revive Our Hearts episodes, you hear these words, calling women to freedom, fullness, and fruitfulness in Christ. Over the next 2 weeks, we'll be talking about fullness and fruitfulness. And if you've been following along on the daily program, you know we've spent this past week focusing on freedom. We'll wrap that up today by exploring two important questions. What does it look like to be that woman who is truly free? And just what is she free from? We're going to hear stories from three women who've experienced true freedom in Christ. Johnny Erickson Tata, a woman named Liza, and Keisha Griffin. As we listen, I want us to do an exercise. We're going to try some active listening, and here's what I want you to search for. The sin or the chains that are holding each of these ladies back, and what happened after they repented and turned to God. And at the end, well, I want you to be able to spot the chains or sin in your own life. I want you to be able to experience true freedom in Christ. For many years, Johnny Erickson Tata has been a prisoner of sorts. And you may already know her story, but I'll just recap a little. Johnny had a tragic diving accident in her late teens that left her a quadriplegic, a prisoner to her wheelchair. She longed for freedom from that chair, even had her sister take her to a faith healing service. But she didn't get what she was looking for there. And that night, she started asking questions like, what kind of healer? What kind of savior? What kind of deliverer? What kind of rescuer would refuse the prayers of a paralytic? She was in a bad way. But I want you to hear it from her. Here's Johnny.
5: Soon, a bitter root, a real spirit of complaining began to take hold of my life. And every hurdle I faced became a reason to feel sorry for myself. Most of all, Jesus, the one I wanted to feel close to, he seemed so far, so removed, so distant. And if I couldn't be healed, then I told my sister Jay the next morning, I don't want to get out of bed. Just turn on the air conditioner, close the drapes, turn off the light, shut the door, and leave me alone. But even in that darkness, weeks I spent in that bed, in the dark, I couldn't live with that kind of despair. There had to be something more. And so even then, I would sing to comfort myself. One hymn most often I sang was a plea for help. Oh, Jesus, abide with me. Fast falls the eventide. When darkness deepens, Lord, with me abide. When other helpers fail and comforts flee, help, help of the helpless. Oh, Jesus, I'm so helpless. Oh, abide with me. And with that hymn, I prayed, God, if I'm not going to die, then you please show me how to live. And those were the days then when my sister would come into the bedroom I would ask her to get me out of bed. And most often, during those days, she would push me into the living room where I sat in front of a music stand, much like this one, plop my Bible on the music stand, and then I would flip this way and that with my mouth stick, trying to make sense of it all. Of course, I was still interested in healing. I still wanted to know what the Bible had to say about it, and I found out in the first chapter of the Gospel of Mark. There, Jesus is performing all kinds of miracles. And the next morning, the crowds return, more sick, disabled people. And Simon and his companions, they quick go looking for Jesus, but he's nowhere to be found. Finally, Simon and his companions find Jesus, and they tell him about all these sick and disabled and diseased people at the bottom of the hill. And what does Jesus say to them? Let's go someplace else, to the nearby villages, where I can preach also, for this is why I have come. All those sick and disabled people looking to be healed, and Jesus says, let's go someplace else. How could he turn them away? How could he turn away people like me? And that's when it hit me. It's not that Jesus did not care about all those people. It's just that their problems, especially their physical problems, weren't his main focus. The gospel was his focus. And whenever people miss this, whenever they started coming to Jesus just to get their problems fixed, the Savior would always back away. Yes, Jesus cares about suffering, but the Gospel of Mark showed me his priorities. To me, healing had always been the big deal, but to God, my soul was a much bigger deal. I started searching for a different kind of freedom, a deeper kind of healing. Psalm 139, search me, O God, and know my heart, and set me free. I so want to be free. That has been my prayer. And God has been answering that prayer. And he has been exposing in my heart the things from which I really do need to be free. And I am so far from being finished. I have such a long, long way to go. God is still searching. God is still testing.
2: That's Johnny Erickson Tada from the True Woman 14 Conference. God's certainly not in the business of making us comfortable. He wants to change our souls. He wants to heal us of our selfish pride, our worthless idols, all of our sin. He wants to set us truly free. If you'd like to hear the entire talk from Johnny, we have a link at our website. Just go to reviveourhearts.com/weekend. Next, I want to introduce you to Liza. She was just an average believer working faithfully at a Christian ministry, but she wasn't happy. She felt like she kept doing the things that should make a Christian happy, serving God, doing great things for him, producing more and more and more. But working harder didn't get her the closer walk with God she desired. Soon, Liza felt like she was just shriveling up inside. Here she is, talking with Nancy DeMoss Wolgemuth.
3: I started just showing signs of burnout and stress, and I kind of started shriveling up on the outside as well. And people could see that all was not well, and just more deeply crying out to the Lord, saying, I know there's more than this to following you, and I so much want to experience that, but I don't know how. And so at that point in my life, when I'm just shriveling up on the outside, I did know that performance was kind of an idol for me.
6: Which is really the opposite of a grace-filled life, where there's nothing we can do to earn or deserve or merit the love of Christ. So realizing that, you made what was at the time a pretty drastic change.
3: And it felt drastic at the time. Not knowing what else to do, I decided to take a fast from all of the things that I was doing to really try to please the Lord. So that just meant that I went to work and I also went to church on Sundays. But other than that, I quit all of the things I was doing in the evening, whether it was youth group or pregnancy care center or mentoring or whatever. And I just said, I may be back, I may not be back, but right now I need to just seek the Lord.
6: So you weren't throwing out the faith. You were on an intentional pursuit to know Christ of Christianity.
3: So much. I knew that the things weren't bringing life, weren't bringing intimacy with the Lord, weren't bringing joy. And so I had a pretty good idea that he would be okay if I set those things aside just to seek him.
6: Tell us, when you started into this kind of drastic change in your schedule, what did you do with those evenings?
3: Yeah, so as I was entering into this time, it was actually a little bit scary because I realized, what if the things that I've put my identity in, doing all of the right things, if that's what it means for Liza to be a Christian and I don't do those things anymore, what does it mean for Liza to be a Christian? What does it mean underneath all of that for me to know Jesus? What if I don't know Jesus? You know, those were the questions on my heart.
6: Kind of free fall there.
3: Yes. Mm-hmm. What if he doesn't come through? What if there isn't anything under all of this? So I decided to sit on a park bench in the evenings with just my Bible and journal. So that very first night on the park bench, I'll never forget it. Jesus met me there. And he just came and told me that he loved me. And he said, I am not perpetually disappointed with you. I am perpetually pleased with you because of Jesus. And you already have an A on the test, so you can just go and enjoy me. He spoke to me deeply from the Song of Solomon in those nights, especially Song of Solomon 4:7. There he said, you are altogether beautiful, my love. There is no flaw in you. And as he unpacked that and just said, because of Jesus, when I look at you, there is no flaw in you. He just spoke that in a way that I understood. And I started to believe it deep in my heart that Jesus loved me. And Nancy, we never moved past that in the time on the bench. We never moved on. I have a completely different perspective on him now than I did. And I'm so grateful to have come to that place of brokenness and to the park bench to really know him like that. And Nancy, he used another scripture. In 1 John 4:10, he says, in this is love, not that we have loved God, but that he loved us and sent his son to be the propitiation for our sins. And in that truth, in that verse, oh, what joy it was to hear that love isn't me loving him first.
6: Mm-hmm.
3: This is love, Liza. Not that you have loved me well or hung on to me well or gripped me tight.
6: Yeah.
3: It's that I have loved you and held on to you, and my grip on you is tighter than your grip on me will ever be. And so I think in that season, I did let go. I understood the gospel, I think maybe for the first time in true faith, just letting go of my own worth and my own deeds before him and just accepting who he was and what he did on the cross for myself was really what was happening in that moment.
6: Liza said in a lot of ways, she never moved from that bench. The kindness of God. He met her right there on that bench. Gently, he broke her of her performance trap, really an idol, and all the while reminding her of his love for her.
7: He is so giving. An eternal meal is here because the bread of life is near.
6: You're listening to Revive Our Hearts Weekend. I'm Dana Gresh. Today, we're spending some time together listening to stories of God delivering his daughters from sins and idols, from baggage and longings. Stories that paint the picture of freedom. Freedom in Christ. Friend, sometimes our feelings of hurt and pain and even resentment seem justified, especially if we've been hurt badly. So we hold on to them tightly, sometimes for years, decades. This was true for Keisha Griffin. Today, Keisha's a pastor's wife. She guides women in Bible studies and is a leader in her community.
2: But for many years, she harbored a secret that was eating her up inside. Keisha's story of pain began when she was just a little girl.
8: Honestly, I don't have many memories as a child being with my father. The memories that I do have are not pleasant memories. I believe my father left when I was 5 or so. You know, he chose to leave the family. And unfortunately, you know, he had a drug problem. And so, and all growing up, I would say, well, this is his excuse. This is his reason. I'm giving him an out. You know, he had a drug addiction, so I'm gonna give him this out. But really, I was still harboring bitterness and unforgiveness towards him because I felt abandoned as a child. He'd, you know, try to pursue a relationship, but I would always kind of just brush him off, you know, not really wanting to deal with him. He's been in and out of prison all my life, so he would always reach out, maybe through prison, through letters, through calls. So he's never just not been in my life. He's always been there. It's just that I wouldn't receive him.
2: At church, Keisha was taking a group of women through a study co-authored by Nancy DeMoss Wolgemuth and Tim Grissom, a study called Seeking Him. And God used that book to reach Keisha's heart.
8: The forgiveness chapter for me personally had me in uncontrollable tears. I didn't realize how much unforgiveness that I was harboring in my heart, specifically towards my father. And so it was the first time that I had to deal with unforgiveness in terms of my relationship with my father. So once I was convicted of that, of course, after much prayer, I decided to be more open towards a relationship with my dad. And so practically, the forgiveness chapter helped me to start building a relationship with my father. It was as if one day the bitterness was removed and I was able to be open to receive him into my life. I began to speak to him over the phone more. I would accept his phone calls. I would actually check on him. How are you doing today? And that sounds really strange that I would have to even make that first step to even care about his day. That was a huge thing for me. So I would just make calls, text messaging, and then finally in August 2015, my dad visited our church for the first time. That was a surreal day. I couldn't believe, and I still think about it, it doesn't seem real to me, that I went from not having any contact with him or not wanting to deal with him, ignoring his phone calls, to actually picking him up, bringing him into our home, and going to church with him. No one but God. Amazing. Forgiveness is freedom. Forgiveness is freedom. I felt a ton of weight lifted off my heart, lifted off my shoulders, guilt lifted off of my heart because, again, I was feeling hypocritical. You say you love the Lord, you worship, you pray, you praise, but you're living this secret life of unforgiveness. So the forgiveness definitely allowed me to be free. So I would say to any woman who's dealing with hurt or bitterness to not be afraid. To not be afraid and to make the tough decision to deal with it. It, once you face that hurt, there is freedom. But we have to make the first step. We have to have some courage.
2: Forgiveness. It's one of the hardest things of all, but it clears the way for true freedom in Christ. Thank you, Keisha, for having the courage to deal with the bitterness and unforgiveness. That's hard work, but so rewarding. Did you hear the common thread that wove through each of these lady stories? There was something holding each of them back in their relationship with God. Johnny only wanted physical healing and started to believe that God wasn't who he said he was. Liza loved performing, but she couldn't see how much God loved her just as she was. Keisha harbored resentment and unforgiveness against her dad and blocked the understanding of God's forgiveness of her sin. These three ladies experienced true freedom when they first realized what sins or idols they were holding on to, and then confessed and repented of those sins, and their lives were never the same after that. So now you know what we mean when we say we're calling women to freedom in Christ. This is something we've been committed to for 25 years now, and it's been truly humbling to watch the message of freedom, fullness, and fruitfulness in Christ stretch across the globe. Just recently, we heard from a longtime listener who wanted to celebrate with us. Here's what she said.
9: 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My mom, sister, and I would listen regularly and talk about what we were learning. I would say I was discipled by Revive Our Hearts. In 2007, my husband and I moved to Brazil to plant a church. Revive Our Hearts was now available on the website, and I would still listen to Nancy. She discipled me across thousands of miles, equipping me to disciple my Brazilian sisters in Christ. Today, the ladies in my church here in Brazil listen to Revive Our Hearts in Portuguese. They read Nancy's books in their own language and are strengthened in their faith in unbelievable ways. I am so grateful for the ministry of Revive Our Hearts and the way God has multiplied and strengthened His church through your sacrifice. I pray for another 25 years of ministry if the Lord tarries.
2: A big thank you to this sweet listener. What an encouragement. That's what we're praying for too. We believe it's possible with the Lord's help. Now, one of the primary ways God provides for this ministry is through you. And right now, we're in a critical season for giving as we come to the end of our fiscal year. Finishing strong matters, not just for the numbers, but for women around the world, just like those in Brazil we just heard about. The need is outpacing our ability to meet it. Every day, women are searching in their homes, on Google search, via AI platforms. They're searching for something solid to stand on. And we know what that solid ground is. We just need the resources to reach them. And right now, a budget shortfall stands between this ministry and the women who need this message most. Our goal this month is $1.4 million. This would allow us to close that budget gap and get the message of freedom, fullness, and fruitfulness in Christ to the women who need it most. She's waiting in English, in Hindi, in Spanish, in Mandarin. She's the young mom who feels overwhelmed. She's the single woman who needs to feel the depths of Jesus' love for her. She's your granddaughter, fielding so many different voices, hungry for someone to tell her what is absolutely, unshakably true. Revive Our Hearts exists for her. If you thought about giving but you haven't yet, there's no better time than now. 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We're so grateful for your partnership as we continue to uphold these timeless truths in the year to come. 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I wonder if you might be able to guess what we're going to talk about next week. Oh, yes, fullness. 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Then we'll wrap up here on Revive Our Hearts Weekend by seeking to answer the question, what does it mean to be full of Him? Do we act differently? Talk differently? And how do we get His fullness? I mean, this concept can feel a little abstract and elusive, am I right? I'm excited to dig deeper. Thanks for listening today. I'm Dana Gresh. We'll see you next time for Revive Our Hearts Weekend. 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
14: The Apostle Paul writes, I can do all things through Christ who strengthens me. Don't you love that verse? The J.B. Phillips translation of that verse goes as follows. I'm ready for anything through the strength of the one who lives within me. I'm ready for anything. I can do all things through Christ. Now take out the word Christ and put in another word, and this collapses immediately. How about this? I can do all things through drugs and alcohol that strengthen me.

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8: Israel and Christians are coming together in a way they have never been before, since the Book of Acts.
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11: With SRN News, I'm Ron Taylor. Iran's foreign minister says that a lack of trust remains the biggest obstacle in negotiations to end the war. Iranian Foreign Minister Abbas Araghchi said contradictory messages from the U.S. have made Iran reluctant about its intentions in the stalled ceasefire negotiations. President Trump has demanded a major rollback of Iran's nuclear activities, while Iran has said that it has a right to their enriched uranium. Workers on New York's Long Island Railroad are officially on strike, paralyzing the busiest commuter rail system in North America. Labor unions representing about half the system's workers announced the walkout early this morning after negotiations with the MTA failed to produce a new contract. The strike will force the roughly 250,000 people who ride the system each weekday to either work from home or find an alternative route into New York City from Long Island. This is SRN News.
12: Your AM 1160 weather forecast. Today, expect a morning shower in some areas, then becoming warmer with a mix of clouds and sunshine. The high will reach 83. Tonight will bring increasing cloud cover with a low of 63. Tomorrow, anticipate cloudy skies with a chance of a morning thunderstorm, becoming breezy with a blend of clouds and sun in the afternoon. It'll be very warm with a high of 85. I'm meteorologist Jason Caterina on AM 1160. 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
7: People that come here to experience the history and the archaeology, they might really start to reconsider the truth of the Bible, because here it is.
8: Because we're here, we're not reading the Bible, we're stepping into it. 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
10: Welcome to In Grace. This is Jim Scudder, and today on our Friday and weekend edition, we are going to take you to a place that very few people have ever gone. Today, we're going to take you to Israel, to Jerusalem, and to where Jerusalem began. When David was the king, he was the king in this place. It's called the City of David. And the City of David has been uncovering a road that starts at the bottom of the hill near the Pool of Siloam that was recently rediscovered. And this road was leading up toward the temple. And you know what? They have uncovered the entire thing, and it is now open to the public, and that's what we're going to do in a few minutes. I am going to walk the entire pilgrimage road from the Pool of Siloam all the way up to the temple, and I'm positive Jesus walked this road. And there's a lot of things on this road that we're going to tell you about as we go. We're going to be guided by a young lady named Ananel Shukran. She is a guide at the City of David, and she's going to explain things like the drainage tunnel, the sewer system under the road, the golden bell that was found down in that drainage tunnel. We're going to talk about singing the Psalms of Ascent, and we're going to talk about an incredible lead medallion with a menorah on it, found when the Jews were supposedly kicked out of Israel, but some must have stayed. This is incredible. I can't wait to walk this road with you today here on In Grace. By the way, if you'd like to watch what you're going to hear today, it is on the In Grace Israel YouTube channel. And we can also let you know that on Saturday, May 16th, it will air on TBN in the afternoon. So be watching for that. Right before we get into that, let me tell you about some incredible things that you can be a part of. Number one, we can take you to Israel and walk on the pilgrimage road together. If you want to know more about the In Grace Israel Solidarity Tour, please contact us to get a free brochure by calling 1-800-78-GRACE, 1-800-78-GRACE, or go to our website, ingraceradio.com, and click on travel. We also have an incredible kids book. This is something we're just starting to talk about. It's called Do You Like to Dig? 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
10: Anna L., it's great to see you, and thank you for showing us this amazing Er David, the City of David. We're at the bottom. Tell me more about the Pool of Siloam.
8: We are standing on the steps of the ritual bath. The thing is that the City of David wasn't able to dig here because this land belonged to the Greek Orthodox Church.
10: Yeah.
8: It was legally theirs. So we acquired the land. The City of David acquired the land in 2023, and we've started the excavations.
10: It's amazing.
8: Yeah.
10: And listen, what we're about to go to, I think, is world class. Like, as far as an experience, not just for Jews, for Christians, and I think for anyone interested in history, like, this is unbelievable. We're going to do something that they did 2,000 years ago by the thousands, maybe millions. And I want to go walk the pilgrimage road.
8: Let's go. What's really special is that your shoes are touching the exact pavement where Jesus walked on, and you are the first one in your lineage to walk on the same road.
10: Wow.
8: Meaning for generations and centuries, people have been yearning to come to Jerusalem. People hope to see Jerusalem at least once in their lifetime, but most people couldn't. And this road was actually covered. It was underground. And you are the first one to walk on the same path that Jesus walked. You're very blessed.
10: Oh, I know, and I feel blessed. And show us a picture. So parts of this have been open for a while, and a friend of mine helped dig some of this out. But never, except for the last few weeks, has it been open all the way up, and we're going to pop out at the temple at the southwest corner.
8: Right. Mm-hmm. People would cleanse and then walk up the streets and arrive to the temple. Now, we need to understand, people were waiting to walk up the pilgrimage road because there was so much adrenaline. Mm.
10: This would be amazing and a festive occasion, a joyful occasion. And they're coming here for specific days. And we're going to talk about that as we walk. So can we go?
8: We can go.
10: Okay.
8: But I want you to imagine music playing, incense burning, you know, great shopping experience, and also friends that you haven't seen in a while.
10: So you actually have stalls along the side.
8: Yeah.
10: These were actual stalls that you found?
8: Actual stalls,
10: right there.
8: Not accurate. And also, I really like the fact that they were able to add the fabric and the tapestries and all, because people always, you know, people ask like, oh, everything was made out of stone. It's an old doll. No, there was also a lot of wood, a lot of fabric.
10: Right. Well, like we have. I mean, no one just has a concrete store.
8: Right.
10: You build it out of the concrete, and then you're going to decorate it in there.
8: Yes, and then you would walk up the steps.
7: And then perhaps as they got closer to the temple, could they have maybe some of the sacrifices, some of the pigeons or something like that? Would that be almost all the way up in the temple?
8: Up.
7: Yeah.
8: Yeah.
7: And there's this also sense of awe and worship. You're going up to the Mount of God, mm-hmm. the place that Abraham was offering Isaac. Isaac was a willing sacrifice. The place that David purchased, the place that Solomon built the temple, and on and on and on it goes. So here's one thing that I want people at home to realize. We're in a tunnel. The problem is, after all those centuries of dirt and dust and debris, it's like maybe 10 or 12 feet, 20 feet higher than it was in Jesus' days, mm-hmm. the surface of the earth. And so then houses and roads were built above us. Mm-hmm. So this archaeology, I think, is the most expensive archaeology in the world, because not only do you have to do the regular archaeology, but you also have to build these structures. And this has to be strong. And as I understand it, the houses above this have a better foundation than any other house around.
8: Exactly, because in this specific area, we are very, very vulnerable to earthquakes. Also, there's a major earthquake every 100 years in Israel. So actually, this fortifies the home.
7: Wow, yeah.
8: Now, there's no eminent domain in Israel, which means that we can dig underneath, it's legal, of course, 100% legal. We can dig underneath the homes. But the thing is that this was such a huge project to take on, because archaeologically speaking, usually what we do is that we dig from top to bottom. But here we need to dig from side to side. Wow. So the city of David actually came up with this way of excavating.
7: Amazing.
8: And of course with the Israeli antiquities authorities. And we won a prize for outstanding archaeological excavations, outstanding engineering. I didn't know you can win the equivalent.
7: Let's give them a big hand.
8: The equivalent of an Oscar for
7: the Oscar of archaeology. That's awesome.
8: So what I just mentioned, good, the road, you can see how the concrete, all of a sudden, hey, we opened another arch. So we can see how the road actually goes this way.
7: Wow.
8: And now the road looks larger and bigger.
7: This is amazing.
10: Israel is one of the most amazing places to ever visit. And when you go there, you're showing solidarity with Israel in Israel. 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My wife, Karen, and I and our staff would be so honored to bring you to Israel. I've been there almost 30 times, and we love this place, and it's going to change your life. Please come with In Grace to Israel.
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7: Every time people dig in Israel, it never has contradicted the Bible.
8: Exactly. I'll give you another example. This street had a drainage tunnel as well. So the people, what's interesting is that we dug the drainage tunnel in 2004, but the people walking on the street, things dropped from their pockets, coins, jewelry. What does this mean? That it dropped and it fell inside the drainage tunnel.
7: It's gonna accumulate down there.
8: Which means that when we dug in 2004, we have found the things that people have dropped in Jerusalem 2,000 years ago during Jesus' time.
7: Wow.
8: So one of the things that we have found is actually a tiny golden bell. And this golden bell, I have a replica of it. Oh, here's the golden bell.
7: And that's the actual artifact right there.
8: This is the actual artifact,
7: wow.
8: And this is the replica.
7: You have one on your around your neck.
8: Yes,
7: what
8: around my neck.
7: What does wearing that make you feel or mean to you?
8: So for me, it's a reminder. And why a reminder? Because when they found this tiny golden bell, the archaeologists asked themselves, what is this golden bell? Because during Roman times, only only servants would wear bells. Now, no servant would wear a golden bell, nor would they wear a tiny bell like this one. So what do? Archaeologists look around the empire, the Roman Empire, and try to look for other tiny golden bells. Maybe it was part of a crown. Maybe it was part of a bracelet, and they couldn't find any other golden bell, which made them realize that this one was unique. And then they remembered that actually there was a man in Jerusalem that wore tiny golden bells on the bottom of his clothes, and that is the high priest. The high priest was working in the temple, and he had golden bells and pomegranates attached to his clothes. And apparently one of the bells detached from the garments. And what was he doing? He was sacrificing animals. So why was sacrificing animals? The blood fell into the blood channels, and maybe the bell detached from his garment fell inside the blood channel as well. You can't see it. And the blood channels were connected to the drainage channel. But what does this actually mean? It means that even the high priest who worked in the temple and knew that he was different than everyone in rank and status was reminded that he also is a servant of God. Very interesting.
1: Amen. And all of these massive stones, these paving stones and the system below are still here after 2,000 years. I'm not sure of any buildings or roads in the city I live in, Chicago, that last even 100 years.
8: Right. So exactly. And while we're walking on the road now, we're realizing that, wait, like, for example, me, I'm Jewish. I realize that actually my great-great-great-great-great-great-great-great-great-grandmother walked on the exact same road.
1: Wow.
8: Because my ancestors came back from the Babylonian exile. Now, they didn't become Greek nor Roman. Then, even though there were mass conversions and persecutions, pogroms, the Holocaust, yet I have found my way back, and I'm walking on the same street where my great-great-great-great-great-great-grandmother walked on. So I think that's very cool, and I'm going full circle, and I'm also realizing, wow, I'm the first one in my lineage to walk on that road.
1: That is so amazing, Annel. Listen, there have been many attempts over the centuries to destroy the Jewish people, and it really started, I mean, before Haman, but Haman certainly was one of them. And then Hitler was one of the most modern ones. And here you are, still walking on the same paving stones as your ancestors. And it tells me something about the Bible. The Bible actually predicted that the Jews would be dispersed and come back. And here you are. You are a testimony, a living testimony of the truth of the Bible. This is amazing. And the fact that we're only, what, about halfway, or how far are we along?
8: I would say we've done 3/4.
1: Okay. There's an amazing story about a man who had been born blind, and Jesus comes along, and it says in verse 1 of John 9, and Jesus passed by. So we know he's walking. This is a major road in Jerusalem, and it makes sense because part of the story has to do with the pool down there. So could this have happened on this road? I feel it's very likely, okay? He spat on the ground, and this might sound a little gross, and he made clay of the spittle. So here we have some dirt, and if we were to, I'm not gonna do it, but let's just say you mix up that dirt with the clay, and then he anoints this man's eyes with this mixture of clay. When Jesus said, now you go down and you go wash in the pool of Siloam. Well, that's just down this road. What, 5-10 minutes walk down this road?
8: Even less. I mean,
1: this man's blind. So he's got to make his way down with this clay irritant on his eyes, but he does it. He does it. And then he goes down and said unto him, go wash in the pool of Siloam, which is by interpretation sent. And he went his way therefore and washed and came seeing. Can you imagine that moment when he was in that pool, the water washed over and cleaned the clay from his eyes, and he is now seeing for the first time his entire life. Like, that could have happened right here. We know it happened. Now he can see. So sometimes bad things happen for a reason, and that's where we have to trust God, because we don't know. We don't know the big picture. He does. And it's really hard for us to
8: let him.
11: it's what also I find really interesting. You know, here we're in the city of David, and King David, in order to conquer this place, it's written in the Bible that he needs to conquer it from the Jebusites. And the king of the Jebusites said, oh, even if I put my lame and my blind by my walls, you wouldn't be able to conquer my city.
1: That's unbelievable.
11: So interesting that 1,000 years later, Jesus healed the blind and the lame in Jerusalem.
1: Well, you just taught me something.
11: Thank you. You taught me something as well.
1: Amazing. Daylight.
11: Yes, still here. But I want to show you the opening to the drainage tunnel.
1: Oh, wow.
11: So you can go in. I'll let you go first. And just imagine, this is like the sewer system.
1: And this is under the whole road all the way down and all the way up.
11: Yeah, we found a lot of findings here, coins and jewelry.
1: Wow. Do we walk on this now, or we're going to go back up the way we came?
11: I prefer the road.
1: I think I've done a tour years ago in the drainage tunnel. But I think you're right. I'd rather be on the road than a sewer ditch. This is so incredible. Like, just so neat to be able to be one of the first to walk this. Mm-hmm. And I pray for millions to come and have this experience, because we're ascending. Mm-hmm. The Bible talks about going up to Jerusalem, and that's actually the concept of Aliyah, which mm-hmm. is Jewish people returning to Israel mm-hmm. to make the, not just a pilgrimage, but to return to the land that mm-hmm. that they were given by God, right. Abraham, Isaac, and Jacob. Yeah. But I think people that come here to experience the history and the archaeology, they might really start to reconsider the truth yeah. of the Bible, because here it is.
11: Because we're here, we're not reading the Bible, we're stepping into it.
1: Yeah.
11: That's the difference. When you're here, you're stepping into the Bible. This has recently also been open. Marco Rubio came here to inaugurate this part of the road. J.D. Vance also came here. Vice President J.D. Vance also came here.
1: So as the pilgrims are going, crowds, throngs, music, mm-hmm. excitement, families, kids, they're also singing the Psalms of Ascent. Mm-hmm. So I'd like to read one. This is Psalm 122. I was glad when they said unto me, let us go unto the house of the Lord. Our feet shall stand within thy gates, O Jerusalem. Jerusalem is builded as a city that is compact together. Whether the tribes go up, the tribes of the Lord, unto the testimony of Israel, to give thanks unto the name of the Lord. For there are set thrones of judgment, the thrones of the house of David. Mm-hmm. Pray for the peace of Jerusalem. They shall prosper that love thee. Peace be within thy walls, and prosperity within thy palaces. For my brethren and companions' sake, I will now say, peace be with thee, because of the house of the Lord our God, I will seek thy good. And there is the house of God, the temple.
11: And
1: wow.
11: Here we're walking, pretend people are singing. They're, you know, singing a bit louder because finally they're there. And here we are. Blood's flowing. We're happy. Finally, it's going to happen. You know, and also, again, people walked for days to arrive to Jerusalem. Days, and finally, oh, wow.
1: Oh, my goodness. And the whole time they've been out in the sunlight.
11: Mm-hmm.
1: But here it is to us. It's revealed.
11: Yes.
1: Because we can feel the breeze and see the sky again. This is the temple, the retaining wall.
11: Right.
1: The southwest corner of the temple. And there's incredible archaeology here. Now, I understand there was a medallion found here made of lead.
11: Yes.
1: That was found in a time, I think about 700 years after the Jews were expelled, with a menorah on each side.
11: Right. Yeah.
1: When I look at this and I look at this road and I see and feel the history and touch the dust, mm-hmm. I am amazed. My faith is reaffirmed that we serve a great God who keeps his promises. This has been amazing.
11: Thank you so much. Thank you so much.
1: And this has just been a highlight of my life, and you were able to guide us through this. Thank you.
11: Thank you so much.
1: God bless you.
11: Thank you. And again, come again, because we've got a new update every year. I'll have new things to show you, okay?
1: I'm sure you will. This is incredible. Thank you.
11: Welcome.
1: as we stood on these stones, I realized something. Every pilgrim who walked this road was searching for cleansing, for forgiveness, for connection with God. But the rituals at the Pool of Siloam could only wash the outside. The sacrifices at the temple could only point forward. The golden bells could only announce a priest who himself needed grace. Jesus came not just to walk this road, but to fulfill it. If you will trust him, not a ritual, not a church, not your own goodness, but trust him alone as your Savior, he will wash away your sin, give you new life, and open your spiritual eyes. John 3:16 says, "For God so loved the world that he gave his only begotten Son, that whosoever believeth in him should not perish, but have everlasting life." The pilgrimage road led to the temple, but the cross leads to salvation. You don't have to walk to Jerusalem to find God. All you have to do is simply trust Jesus to save you today.
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18: We continue our study in Paul's epistles, and we come now to 2 Corinthians. 2 Corinthians is a beautiful, tender book that Paul wrote to the Corinthians following his first letter to them, 1 Corinthians. We're going to be looking at an overview of the book and then deal with it verse by verse. The first thing that we look at is the attitude that we see as Paul writes this letter. 1 Corinthians was a book of rebuke. It was a book of very strong words on the part of the Apostle Paul and verbal discipline of the Corinthians because of the problems that they were exhibiting in their lives and in their churches. They were designated by the Apostle Paul as carnal. They were people who had been recipients of grace and of life in Christ, saved, those that Paul writes to, for he writes to the brothers at Corinth. And yet there were many, many problems at Corinth. They were saved, and when Paul writes 1 Corinthians, they had been saved for 4 or 5 years and had really not grown in their understanding of the grace of God, in things that they should know, in things that the Apostle Paul had taught them and written to them. Paul spent a lot of time with the Corinthians, but they never came to the reality of appropriating and applying the Word of God in their lives. And there were many evidences of that. They were enchanted by worldly wisdom, the wisdom of this world, and they thought that was really cool to know a lot of wise things of this world, and neglected and rejected the wisdom of God. Paul says that they were carnal and there were many divisions among them. They were men followers. So some said, oh, I'm with Paul. I follow Paul. And others said, I follow Peter. And others said, I follow Apollos. And others said, oh, I follow Christ. And there were all these divisions rather than the beautiful unity and oneness that comes to an assembly, to a church, when everyone is united in the truth, when everyone is following God and His Word rather than following men. There was immorality, Paul said, like even wasn't named among the heathen. It was so bad. And not only was there that kind of immorality in the church, but they weren't dealing with it. They were tolerating and perhaps even humoring themselves about this terrible immorality that everybody knew about. They were mad at each other, and there were frivolous lawsuits. They were taking each other to court about minute things and trying to settle things rather than personally spiritually, and rather than in the context of the assembly, the church, they were going to court and suing each other about everything. They were partaking of what Paul calls the Lord's Supper, but they were corrupting all of that. They had spiritual gifts, but they were abusing those, and they were just looking down on people because others didn't have the same spiritual gifts they had. So on and on the problems went at Corinth, and Paul rebukes them strongly and severely. Paul was never one to mince words or to use flattery. Paul was direct in his ministry with them. He was open. He was truthful. He spoke the truth in love, and he spoke the truth forcefully and strongly because they needed to know what was true. That was the only hope for change in their lives, is Paul openly discussing with them the problems that they had, openly rebuking them for it, openly teaching about what they must do. He didn't just give his opinions or some gentle suggestions. He was strong. And that was the book of 1 Corinthians. It was very strong. The attitude and the approach and the spirit of 2 Corinthians is totally different. It is not rebuke. It is comfort. It is encouragement. It was a book where Paul expresses his tenderness and his concern for the Corinthians. Oh, how he loved them. He didn't love them more in 2 Corinthians than he did in 1 Corinthians. He loved them just as much. It was out of his love for them that he was strong and forceful and honest and open and truthful with them. And now he sees that their response is good to his first letter, and he commends them for that. He's very tender with them in 2 Corinthians. Look at chapter 2. The first four verses of 2 Corinthians, chapter 2, he says, "But I determined this with myself, that I would not come again to you in heaviness, as I did the first time. For if I make you sorry, who is he then that makes me glad, but the same which is made sorry by me?" So here Paul addresses a brother at Corinth that needed to be dealt with. And he broke his heart, but now he makes him glad because there was a change in this brother's life. Verse 3, "And I wrote this same unto you, lest when I came I should have sorrow from them of whom I ought to rejoice, having confidence in you all, that my joy is the joy of you all. For out of much affliction and anguish of heart I wrote unto you with many tears." Now, that is pretty good description of the emotion and the tenderness and the love that Paul had for the Corinthians. When he penned those words and dictated to his amanuensis, to his secretary, because he had an eye problem, he could not write very well. He could not see his own writing. And when he wrote from his heart, and as he wrote to the Corinthians about their divisions and about their immorality and about their carnality, tears would stream down his cheeks. With broken heart, he would write to them with a deep sense of burden and concern for them. And that's why he's able to say, "For out of much affliction and anguish of heart, I wrote unto you with many tears. Not that you should be grieved." That wasn't the intent of it. I didn't write to you with an anguish of heart and with grief and with tears so that you'd be grieved, but that ye might know the love which I have more abundantly unto you. What great love Paul had for the Corinthians as he wrote to them. So we see a lot of emotion here, and we see that Paul is filled with forgiveness and with a loving concern for them. The next thing that we see in 2 Corinthians is we see restoration. When Paul writes in 2 Corinthians chapter 5, he writes about this immorality in 1 Corinthians chapter 5. Turn to that chapter for a moment. 1 Corinthians chapter 5, he's very, very strong with the Corinthians. He says in verse 1, "It is reported commonly that there is fornication, immorality among you, and such fornication as is not so much as named among the Gentiles, that one should have his father's wife. There was immorality going on between a young man and his father's wife. And ye are puffed up. You are inflated in your ego and have not rather mourned that he that has done this deed might be taken away from among you, removed from among you. You're puffed up, you're proud in your ego, and it's interesting, he says, you should have mourned. And who mourned for this brother? The Corinthians didn't, but we find in 2 Corinthians that Paul did. He mourned for the sin that was going on. For I verily, as absent in body but present in spirit, I have judged already, as though I were present concerning him that has so done this deed. In the name of our Lord Jesus Christ, when you gather together in my spirit with the power of our Lord Jesus Christ, to deliver such a one unto Satan for the destruction of the flesh. That's a serious thing. To think of a brother who is sinning in immorality, and Paul says you should have removed him from you, instead you're just fellowshipping with him as if nothing was wrong. And he said, I and you, as me present with you, should have turned this young man over to Satan for the destruction of the flesh. When somebody, a believer, steps out of the will of God, steps out of the realm of living in the realm of grace where we stand and where we should exist and live and have our being, when you're removed from that, then what's left? Well, then you're opening your life for Satan to do his will, even in a believer's life. This is a brother. Paul said, to deliver such a one unto Satan for the destruction of the flesh. You hope that that person that is committing this sin, who has so offended the grace of God, who has so afflicted the church, who has so infected it with, Paul calls it, leaven in the church, that that person will suffer physically and emotionally and spiritually, suffer, be in agony over what he has done. And part of that is removing him from the midst of the Corinthians, Paul says. He says, look, I would have judged him. In verse 2, he says that he might be taken away from among you, because what that brother needs, who is in that condition, is not palling around with him and not enjoying fellowship with him. No, there comes a time where he needs to be taken away, removed. Let him go live his life of sin, and you hope that his misery will be such, physically, emotionally, psychologically, spiritually, that he will turn back and come back. That's what Paul is saying. That's what Paul is teaching. To deliver such a one unto Satan for the destruction of the flesh, that the spirit might be saved in the day of the Lord Jesus. You're glorying, you're boasting in the midst of this brother doing this in your midst. You're glorying. It's not good. He does not compliment them. He condemns them for their attitude toward this brother. Your glorying is not good. Don't you know that a little leaven leavens the whole lump? Don't you know that we do not live in an island by ourselves? We live in the context of each other. We affect each other by the way we live, whether you want to acknowledge it or not. It's a biblical principle. And Paul says, look, there is leaven among you, infection. There's cancer in your midst, spiritual cancer, and you better get rid of it. You better do some surgery. Know ye not that a little leaven leavens the whole lump? Purge out, therefore, the old leaven. It's the second time. He says he should have been taken away. You need to purge out this leaven, because it's not just about this brother. It's about this brother's sin that is affecting you, that ye may be a new lump, as ye are unleavened. For even Christ our Passover is sacrificed for us. Therefore, let us keep the feast, not with old leaven, neither with the leaven of malice and wickedness, but with the unleavened bread of sincerity and truth. I wrote unto you in an epistle, so 1 Corinthians was not the first letter that he wrote to the Corinthians. It was probably the second, and 2 Corinthians is probably the third letter that he wrote to the Corinthians, because he refers here to another letter that he wrote to them. I wrote unto you in an epistle. Here's the third admonition about not to company with fornicators. Do not associate yourselves with the immoral. Now you say, wait a minute, that's all there is out there in the world. Well, Paul is not talking about the world. He makes that clear. He talks about that in the context of the church. He said, not to company with fornicators. Verse 10, yet not altogether with the fornicators of this world, or with the covetous, or extortioners, or with idolaters. For if you say that you're not going to associate yourself with the immoral and the extortioners and the liars and the thieves of this world, when there's only one solution for that, and that you got to leave this world, because that's all this world is filled with. That's what Paul says here. For then must ye needs go out of the world. But now I have written unto you fourth time, he says, not to keep company. If any man that is called a brother be an immoral, covetous, idolater, railer, drunkard, extortioner, with such a one, number five, fifth time he says it in 1 Corinthians 5, not to even eat. So, pretty clear, isn't it? For what have I to do to judge them also that are without, those that are outside the church? That's not my place. Do not ye judge them that are within, but them that are outside, God judges. Therefore, number six, sixth time that he says, just in this short chapter, that he says, put them out, put them away. Therefore, put away from among yourselves that wicked person. Pretty clear, isn't it? We cannot tolerate it in the church. And we don't come at it as we who are perfect, we who are so righteous and are living such magnificent Christian lives, we get rid of sinners. Well, this church would be empty if we got rid of sinners. The issue is that this was much more serious. This was immorality that was open. Immorality that was going on in the church. Everybody knew about it. It was going on within the church, within this brother's life. And they said, look, you cannot tolerate that. And Paul in Galatians, actually, chapter 6, tells us how to approach a brother like that. It's in the spirit of meekness, looking unto yourselves. So we come not condemning out of an attitude of superiority. We come in order to help that brother and to help the assembly. Those are the two reasons. You say, well, that's going to hurt him if you put him out of the church. No, it won't. Will he suffer when you do that? He should. Hopefully he does. Hopefully it'll be so miserable for him that he'll come back to God and come back to the assembly at Corinth. So it's not only right and good for that brother, it is also right and good for the church, the assembly that he was a part of. Because there was 11 that they were tolerating, there was immorality that was going on, and the bar was so low in that church because they would tolerate. And when you look at that brother, it affects everybody else. You say, hey, you know, my sin's now not so bad. Look down there, look at that guy. As long as he's around here, I'm safe. As long as we tolerate that sin, well, mine's not so bad, so I'm okay. And that's a horrible thing that happened. And the beauty of it, while there's no guarantee in the Word of God that this brother would respond positively to this discipline, which they actually exercised upon it, they did respond positively to Paul's advice, to his counsel, to his exhortation. And they did say, look, you are persisting in this sin. You're continuing in it. This is damaging you. It's damaging the church. It's damaging our testimony in the world. I'm sorry, but we cannot have you here. And as hard and painful as that was, in this case, the brother responded positively. It was a wonderful thing. And that's what you see in 2 Corinthians. 2 Corinthians chapter 2, beginning with verse 6. He says, but if any have caused grief, he has not grieved me, but in part, that I may not overcharge you all. Sufficient to such a man is this punishment which was inflicted of many. What punishment? The discipline that they exercised. So that contrarywise, ye ought rather to forgive him. Now he's approaching them on the basis that this brother had repented of his sin. He had turned around. He had grieved. The discipline worked. He responded positively to it. And the first thing he wants to do is come back to that assembly, which in a fleshly manner, you say, yeah, I don't want to go back to those people. I'd be embarrassed to death. Those are the people that know everything about me. I don't want to go back to them. But you know, he knew that that's where he belonged. He didn't know how they would respond. In fact, they didn't respond very well at the beginning. They said, no, no, you stay away. Paul says, no, this brother has sorrowed. He is grieved. He has turned away from his sin. He says, forgive him. Verse 6, to such a man is this punishment which was inflicted of many, so that contrarywise, you ought rather to forgive him and comfort him. The Apostle Paul talks about comfort a lot at the beginning of this letter to the Corinthians. And the word is a Greek word that is used of the Holy Spirit, the comforter. It is someone who comes alongside with an embrace of comfort and tenderness. So that contrarywise, you ought rather to forgive him and comfort him, lest perhaps such a one should be swallowed up with overmuch sorrow. Wherefore I beseech you that you would confirm your love toward him. For to this end also did I write, that I might know the proof of you, whether you're obedient in all things. I wrote to you how to deal with this brother. I wanted to see how sincere you were about following Christ and his word. This was a proof. This was a test. How you would deal with this brother. Verse 10, to whom ye forgive anything, I forgive also. For if I forgave anything, to whom I forgave it for your sakes, forgave I it in the person of Christ, lest Satan should get an advantage of us, for we are not ignorant of his devices. And you'll see in this letter that this brother is an issue. But this brother, as he was an issue in 1 Corinthians because of his sin and his immorality, he's an issue here in 2 Corinthians because of his repentance, because of his turning around, the sincerity of his turning around, the grief in his heart over the sin that he had committed, and he had turned away from that sin, and he wanted nothing more than to come back to the assembly in that condition of brokenness and sincerity to come back. They weren't taking him back so fast. And Paul encourages him, no, take him back, forgive him, comfort him, love him, be tender with him, because you're going to do damage to him if you don't. And the discernment needed to come on the part of the Corinthians, as there was in the life of the Apostle Paul, that this was a genuine, true, sincere brokenness and repentance on the part of this brother. So there's wonderful restoration here in 2 Corinthians. One of the things that we see, thirdly, is comfort. It's in the context of this brother, and it's in a broader context as well. 2 Corinthians chapter 1, beginning with verse 3. Blessed be God, even the Father of our Lord Jesus Christ, the Father of mercies and the God of all comfort. Who needed comfort? Well, we know this brother needed comfort who had so grieved over the sin that he committed. Who else needed comfort? One of the things that we will see later on as we do this overview of 2 Corinthians is that Paul, in six different places in this passage, makes reference to his own suffering and the afflictions and the tribulations and the troubles that he experienced. We get great insight as to Paul's suffering and those that traveled and ministered with him. He needed comfort. And so the God of all comfort, verse 4, who comforts us in all our tribulation, all of our distress, all of our oppressions, that we may be able to comfort them which are in any trouble. The word tribulation in verse 4, the word trouble in verse 4, the word afflicted in verse 6, the word trouble in verse 8, all have to do with this incredible oppression. The picture is like you going down a very narrow pathway that is surrounded by these two very tall concrete walls, and these walls keep moving in on you. And they press in on you to the point that you're in desperation. Paul says, we despair.

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10: I'm Bob Agnew in Washington. Iran's foreign minister says a lack of trust remains the biggest obstacle in negotiations to end the war with the United States. President Trump earlier this week dismissed Iran's latest formal proposal as what he called garbage. The president has demanded a major rollback of Iran's nuclear activities. Iran insists that it has the right to enrich uranium. President Trump says the country simply must abandon any thought of ever having a nuclear weapon. Workers on New York's Long Island Railroad are on strike, paralyzing the busiest commuter rail system in North America. Labor unions representing about half the system's workers announced a walkout early today after negotiations with the Metropolitan Transportation Authority failed to produce a new contract. The Supreme Court has rejected Virginia's bid to restore a congressional map that would have given Democrats a chance to pick up four additional seats in the House of Representatives. This is SRN News.
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11: Today, expect a morning shower in some areas, then becoming warmer with a mix of clouds and sunshine. The high will reach 83. Tonight will bring increasing clouds with a low of 63. Tomorrow, anticipate cloudy skies with a chance of a morning thunderstorm becoming breezy with a blend of clouds and sun in the afternoon. It'll be very warm with a high of 85. I'm meteorologist Jason Caterina on AM 1160. 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
7: If you had been at that beautiful, sweet little Sermon on the Mount, I am telling you, you would have been crushed. You would have said, I came to get some comfort. I came to get some assurance. I thought you were going to undo the law. And Jesus said, I didn't come to abolish the law. I came to fulfill it. And not one jot or tittle of the law shall change until the kingdom of God comes.
8: 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In today's episode, Pastor Brian shares the second half of a lesson from Exodus chapter 20. Dr. Chappell highlights God's rules and rescue provided in our study of the Ten Commandments. You can find this lesson and many others when you visit unlimitedgrace.com. And while you're there, look for this wonderful resource from Dr. Chappell, Holiness by Grace. In this book, Pastor Brian will guide you through reassuring scripture passages to discover how works and obedience are not a means of establishing or maintaining salvation, but a grateful response to God's mercy. 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
7: So let me ask that you would look in your Bibles at Exodus chapter 20. There is not a more profound passage in all the scripture describing God's rules and rescue. Exodus chapter 20, the Ten Commandments. Would you stand as we honor God's word? I'll begin right at the beginning of Exodus chapter 20. And God spoke all these words, saying, I am the Lord your God who brought you out of the land of Egypt, out of the house of slavery. You shall have no other gods before me. That is the first command. There are nine more coming, and we'll get to them. But for now, let your eyes go to the end of the chapter and see where the other bookend is of what God is teaching. Verse 22, after the Ten Commandments, the Lord said to Moses, thus shall you say to the people of Israel, you have seen for yourselves that I have talked with you from heaven. You shall not make gods of silver to be with me, nor shall you make for yourselves gods of gold. An altar of earth you shall make for me, and sacrifice on it your burnt offerings and your peace offerings, your sheep and your oxen. In every place where I cause my name to be remembered, I will come to you and bless you. If you make me an altar of stone, you shall not build it of hewn stones. For if you would wield your tool on it, you profane it. And you shall not go up by steps to my altar, that your nakedness be not exposed on it. Let's pray together. Father, for your word, we thank you. But there is no question in our hearts that this same word that guides us in your ways has led many astray. Help us to not be crushed by the commands, but use them as road signs to take us to our Savior. This we ask in Jesus' name. Amen. Please be seated. Commandment number 5 moves to that second table of the law. Honor your father and mother. Verse 12. The first commandment with a promise that your days may be long upon the earth. Now, what does that mean? Obedient children never get sick. Obedient children never have accidents. Is that what that means? No, think of it. Here is Moses getting from God the commands that will be given to the whole nation. And he's saying, honor your father and mother, that your days may be long upon the land, that the covenant promises of God may extend through your nation. And even Moses begins to recognize and speaks for God, saying, look at the consequences to the nation, how little longevity there will be for the rule of God in the land if children do not honor their parents. Do we know that is true? In a nation where half of our children do not know both their biological parents in the house, where children not only do not always honor father, they could not do it. And we look at the reverberations through our society and recognize, as Brian Livingston, their elder, prayed during the service earlier, the devastation upon a land that does not know the Lord. Honoring father and mother has repercussions that we should understand. The sixth command, you shall not murder. That's verse 13. And I know we can all think, whew, well, there's one that does not apply to me. At least I hope most of you think it does not apply to you. Actually, does it apply to us? Jesus will explain it a little bit later, we'll see, in a way that does apply to us. Why not murder? Because every human being is made in the image of God, and as a result of being made in God's image, holy unto him. Special needs, senior, unborn, made in the image of God, and life is honorable to God. And so he says to us, to our society, and to all, do not murder, because life is precious. And we must consider what that means and how we deal with other people in protecting, defending them, their livelihood, their future, their families, our calling as God's people. Seventh commandment, verse 14, you shall not commit adultery. No commandment receives more challenge or consensus in our culture. The challenge we all know, you shall not commit adultery. Oh, there's those antiquated Christians again, with their prudish standards that you're only supposed to have sexual expression within the bounds of a marriage between a man and a woman. The consensus is almost everyone, not everyone, almost everyone in this culture believes that if you are married, you should be faithful to your spouse. Look at the news. Look at who's being attacked. Look at who's being made fun of. People who are married, who have sexual relationships outside of marriage. And you think, well, why is that? Because if what the cultural challenge is, which why limit sexual expression? You know, it's just kind of chemicals and biology and feels pleasant. I mean, why limit it? Then why object to it if someone who is married expresses their sexuality outside of marriage? Something deep in us knows that to give your body to another person is not just something physical. It is emotional. It is spiritual. As even the Apostle Paul says, your body is the temple of the Holy Spirit. It's not something to unite to somebody who will allow you to profane what God... I can't explain to you entirely what it's about. But deep down we know it. If it's wrong for married people to have sexual relationships outside of marriage, then there was God speaking to young people, to older people who are not in a marriage at the moment, to say, but I'm protecting you and your soul and your relationship and your future. Count it joy. Count it pure what God is preserving for your future. And as a consequence of understanding that purity, that relationship that God intends for intimacy in a marriage relationship, God is saying to every single one of us, the culture may just ridicule you for some sense of the importance of sexual purity, but God is saying, I support you. You are doing something that is profoundly holy and good. And for that reason, protect what God intends to also use to protect your own future as his family, as his people, as a married person that he is making. Eighth commandment, you shall not steal. Verse 15. Such a short commandment with such huge implications. You shall not steal. Well, that ought to be easy, unless you're talking to WorldCom or Lehman Brothers or Volkswagen or Napster or Lance Armstrong or Martha Stewart or every single one of us who has pirated a software or music download of some sort. God is saying something quite simple. If it's not yours, do not take it. If it's not yours, do not take it. Even if it is someone else's reputation. We sometimes want to take gossip and put it under the ninth commandment. Most commentators put gossip under the seventh. If you are stealing somebody's reputation by idle talk, by just letting their reputation be ruined by what you are stealing from them. We've commended the church here about its giving. But recognize, what will the New Testament say? Those who are not supporting the work of the gospel are robbing whom? God. It's recognizing what is ours to give is to be given. We cannot take, however, what God never intended us to have. That, in whatever form we do it, is stealing. The ninth commandment, verse 16, you shall not bear false witness against your neighbor, false witness or fake news. You know, we can snicker, and I meant to make you snicker a little bit, but recognize what's happening in this nation right now. What is happening? We are roiled and upset. We are so torn apart as a nation about one simple question. What witness can we believe for a Supreme Court nomination? And you recognize how not just news sources, but an entire nation and families and their children are being torn apart by somebody not telling the truth. And that doesn't just happen in the news. That happens over and over again as we are not careful to protect the truth of God. The 10th commandment, you shall not covet. Verse 17. In modern terms, thou shalt not covet the higher market value of your neighbor's home, or the better decor that is on HGTV. You shall not covet your neighbor's main squeeze, nor his media room, nor his BMW, nor his or her Facebook post, however doctored and perfected they have been made. The strange thing about the coveting one is it's the last of the commands. And it's the first that is clearly only attitude. Did you catch that? Everything before has either been an action or some combination of action and attitude. But you get to the 10th and you kind of go, oh, it's only about attitude. And you recognize what the apostle is doing is not putting a period, but a launching pad. Because now he's saying it's not just the legalistic what you do that's being counted, but what's in your heart as well that has to be considered in terms of obedience to God. What that means is, you're now very glad that I got to the last commandment. You go, phew, we got through those. And the reality is God is just getting started.
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7: Recognize what the apostle is doing is not putting a period, but a launching pad. Because now he's saying it's not just the legalistic what you do that's being counted, but what's in your heart as well that has to be considered in terms of obedience to God. What that means is you're now very glad that I got to the last commandment. You're going, phew, we got through those. And the reality is God is just getting started. The Ten Commandments are not this kind of high hurdle that we're supposed to get past. The Ten Commandments are actually the floor of God's expectation. You want to know the ceiling? Turn to Jesus. We play these games in our minds about what Jesus actually, you know, He's the gentle Jesus, meek and mild. He doesn't really care. And yet if you had been at that Sermon on the Mount, where He's doing the sweet things. Look at the birds of the air. They don't sow or gather into barns, and yet your Heavenly Father cares for them. Look at the flowers of the field. I tell you, even Solomon in all his glory was not arrayed like one of these. And if the flowers of the field, which today are and tomorrow are cast into the fire, are so glorious, doesn't God care for you? Oh, wouldn't you love to be there? Except for what He said about the Ten Commandments. I mean, that was the bulk of the sermon. You have heard it said that you shall not murder. But I say to you, if you are angry with your brother and call him a fool, you will go to hell. I didn't say that. Jesus said that. You have heard it said that you should not commit adultery. I say to you, if you even look at another person with lust in your heart, you've already committed adultery, and you will not be in the kingdom of God. Wait, Jesus, you can't mean that. He absolutely meant that. And He's just getting started. For He will say to His brother James later in the New Testament, listen, you tell them that if they just break one of these commandments, then by implication, they've actually broken them all. And then He will say to the Apostle Paul, and Paul, you tell them this, there's no temptation taken any one of you, but such as is common to humanity, which means there is no sin out there, the seeds of which are not already in my heart and your heart. If you had been at that beautiful, sweet little Sermon on the Mount, I am telling you, you would have been crushed. You would have said, I came to get some comfort. I came to get some assurance. I thought you were going to undo the law. And Jesus, I didn't come to abolish the law. I came to fulfill it. And not one jot or tittle of the law shall change until the kingdom of God comes. This is here. It is for you. And we would have said, how can anybody stand then? God, what are you doing to give this message to us that will crush us and destroy us? And Jesus comes down from the mountain and begins to heal people who cannot help themselves. A leper, a paralytic, a senior citizen, a demon-possessed man. And Jesus is showing us something about the gospel that was hardwired into the commandments from the very beginning. I read to you at the beginning of the sermon, the end of the Ten Commandments. We hardly ever get there. If you really understood these commandments, attitude and action, they would crush you. And you would say, somehow God has got to provide some rescue, some repair. He's got to make a way out here. Verse 24. An altar of earth you shall make for me, and sacrifice on it your burnt offerings and your peace offerings, your sheep and your oxen. In every place where I cause my name to be remembered, I will come to you and bless you. I know these people, God says. Here's my holiness. Here's their record. They're going to be in trouble. And so I have made a way back to myself. It's going to be by sacrifice, by one substitute for another, the penalty that's actually due. But they need to understand something. The substitute that's going to come is not of their hands. Verse 23, you shall not make gods of silver to be with me, nor shall you make yourselves gods of. You cannot purchase my affection with silver or gold. That's not going to work. And if you make this altar to me for the sacrifice, don't even carve on the stone. Don't even chop the stones up. If you put your hand to it as though it's your work, it cannot show my grace. And so God says to his people, when you make an altar, don't you even touch the stones in such a way as to show your hand is your Savior. Instead, we read the last verse, which causes us to kind of snicker, you know, and you shall not go up by steps to my altar that your nakedness be not exposed. And we kind of think, oh, that's kind of funny. Except God is saying, regard me as holy. Regard me as the one who can deliver you by my holiness, not by anything in your part. Because not what you purchase and not what you perform is going to make you right with me. And when my heart knows that, I long for that kind of God. And I actually want to honor him. As Jesus came down from the mountain, we read these words in Matthew 8. When he came down from the mountain, great crowds followed him. And behold, a leper came to him and knelt before him saying, Lord, if you will, you can make me clean. And Jesus stretched out his hand and touched him saying, I will be clean. What happens when you read these Ten Commandments and recognize that Jesus only intensifies the obligation? Oh God, you know how unclean I am. You know how wrong my heart as well as my actions. Is there any way back to you? Can you make me clean? And he said, from the beginning I was teaching you, I can, I will. Not by the work of your hands. You can't bribe me. You can't leverage me. But if you will by faith trust I have made a way by the work of my Son, you will be clean. And then what do our hearts say? Show me how I can walk with you now. Show me how I can honor you. Show me a way that's safe and good. Teach me your ways, O Lord. And he says, okay, I have. This won't gain my love. But you can respond to my grace and know my love even more richly in every day of your life.
10: Hi, friend. This is Brian Chappell. I'm so glad you chose to spend some of your valuable time studying the scriptures with me today. If God has spoken to you about an issue, a problem, or situation you're dealing with, and you'd like to ask Him to help you get things straightened out, I'd like to pray with you right now for His guidance. Heavenly Father, your understanding of this world is beyond what I can imagine, and your love for me more than I can fathom. So I come seeking your wisdom and trusting your heart. I turn this concern over to you, and I entrust it to you. Please show me the path that I should take by guiding me with your word. Help me to take the next right step, and then trust you to do as you know is best. For then we shall be truly blessed. I pray this in Jesus' name. Amen.
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19: Here's what I will do if you give, he tells the people of Malachi's time, you'll be blessed. I'll reward you with blessing so much that you won't even be able to contain it.
20: Pastor Brett Metter points to a true and sure source of blessing to those who give back to the Lord.
19: And it was Billy Graham who coined that phrase, you can't outgive God. And the scripture promises material and spiritual benefits to the man who gives to God. I challenge you to try it and see. And I would challenge you the same thing.
20: When Jesus said, seek first his kingdom and his righteousness, and all these things will be given to you, he was promising to meet our needs if we put him first. Yet many of us have shortchanged ourselves by neglecting God in various ways, including with our finances. And that's the challenge Pastor Brett Metter draws for us from our study in Malachi on today's Word.
19: Today, I'm going to talk about tithing. Malachi chapter 3 is arguably kind of the epicenter of the topic of tithing. And that's why we're going to talk about this. And you know, we live in a world that understandably sort of weirded out by the whole topic. We've seen a lot of wacko stuff coming from the church in this area of giving and tithing. It's just gotten weirder and weirder. I understand the abuses, and hopefully I'll be able to clear up some of that, how it really is supposed to be according to the Bible. So let's see what happens here in Malachi chapter 3, verse 7. Is where we'll pick it up. Even from the days of your fathers, you are gone away from mine ordinances, and have not kept them. Return unto me, and I will return unto you, saith the Lord of hosts. But you said, wherein shall we return? Will a man rob God? Yet you have robbed me. But you say, wherein have we robbed thee? In tithes and offerings. You are cursed with a curse, for you have robbed me, even this whole nation. Bring ye all the tithes into the storehouse, that there may be meat in mine house, and prove me now herewith, saith the Lord of hosts, if I will not open you the windows of heaven and pour you out a blessing, and there shall not be room enough to receive it. And I will rebuke the devourer for your sakes, and he shall not destroy the fruit of your ground, neither shall your vine cast her fruit before the time in the field, saith the Lord of hosts. And all nations shall call you blessed, for you shall be a delightsome land, saith the Lord of hosts. Radical statements here. And what an important topic here. First of all, the Lord points out the need of the people. In verse 7, he kind of calls them out. He says, you know, you need to return to me and I will return to you. And then they say, wherein should we return to you? Do you sense a little bit of an attitude from the people here? Where in chapter 1, the Lord says, I have loved you. And the people said, wherein have you loved us? And most of us, even if you're a nominal Bible student, you can say, well, how about when the Lord opened the Red Sea so that you could go through and get away from Egyptian's army? How about when he delivered you from being slaves in Egypt? Like, I could list 100 things that the Lord did lovingly toward the Jews. But here, the Jews in Malachi's time, at the end of the Old Testament period, they're saying, when did you love us, God? And then the Lord says, and you've dishonored and despised my name. Wherein have we despised your name? And that's the attitude of the people. And this sort of discourse goes on and on through this book. And the Lord says, man, I want you to return to me. How do we return to you, God? And the Lord says, here's how. And he gives us this whole dissertation on their tithe and their offering. The need of the people was to return to the Lord. That's what we read in verse 7. Return to me, and I will return back to you. And isn't it interesting that the idea of being with the Lord and returning to the Lord, one of the measurements that's associated with that is this idea of your money and giving. And the Lord calls him out on it, and he says, man, you need to give of your tithe and offering. That's how you return to me. You know, if we're looking at the tithe in the Old Testament, what part of their stuff were they supposed to give? Were they to look at all their stuff? If you had to pick out the stuff you were going to give out of the tenth, what was your part that you were supposed to pull out? The first fruits, the best fruits. Yeah, but Brett, that's my blue ribbon prize-winning 4-H sheep. Exactly. That's the one you give to God. The best of your fruit, the best of your crops and your herds and flocks and what have you. Can I remind you of the people of Malachi? The Lord said, you bring your lambs, Malachi chapter 1, verse 8. And he says, if you offer, speaking of the sheep, the blind for sacrifice, is it not evil? And if you offer the lame and the sick, is it not evil? Offer it to your governor. Will he be pleased with thee or accept thy person? Saith the Lord of hosts. He's saying, man, you guys, if the governor came to your house, you wouldn't even give him the lamb that you're giving to me as a sacrifice. But they gave begrudgingly. That's where the people of Malachi's day were. They not only were robbing God of the tithe and offering, but when they brought their sacrifice, they'd say, find some old crippled, broken down old lamb, and let's give that one to God. They were giving begrudgingly. That's not the way we're supposed to give. It should be that joyful, man, I get to give the best to the Lord. That's why 2 Corinthians chapter 9, verse 7, every man, according as he purposeth in his heart, so let him give, not grudgingly, or the word begrudgingly, or of necessity, for God loves a cheerful giver. That should be the heart behind giving. When you give of your substance to the Lord, it's supposed to be cheerful. I love this is a fun translation. The word cheerful is the Greek word hilarion. Can you imagine what word we get from hilarion? Hilarious. The Lord loves a hilarious giver. Brett, we need like a comedian to come to church. And no, the idea is that there should just be a hilarity when you're giving. Like, oh, I just love that I get to do this. This is awesome. Not, oh, I got to give to the Lord again. I would say if that's your attitude, you might as well keep your money. Because you're messing with the whole purpose of giving is to be an act of worship and something that should be joyful and something that is meant to be a blessing. So some people, if you're stuck on that, Brett, I think tithing is of the Old Testament law and I don't want to give because I'm not under the law. Well, then that's great. I would say that's correct. You don't and you shouldn't give. And if it's something that's begrudging, don't do it. It should be driven personally by your relationship and your love for the Lord. It's not a got to, it's a get to. Brett, I'm more of a New Testament kind of Christian. I like the New Testament. Oh, let's see what the New Testament's model of giving is. Let's go to Acts chapter 4 and check this out. And it says there, and the multitude of them that believed were of one heart and of one soul. Neither said any of them that aught of the things which he possessed was his own, but they had all things in common. Verse 33, and with great power gave the apostles witness of the resurrection of the Lord Jesus, and great grace was upon them all. Neither was there any among them that lacked. They weren't missing out on anything. For as many as were possessors of lands or houses sold them and brought the prices of the things that were sold and laid them down at the apostles' feet. And distribution was made unto every man according as he had need. There's the New Testament model. Sell everything and you bring it to the church leadership's feet and drop it down. Do you guys want to go with that model? Now, why don't we do that model? I'll tell you why we don't do that model. I'll just tell you, I'll be honest with you. Because the church was in a unique situation back in those days. By the way, what is this? There's a name for this. Socialism or communism even. This is communism. By the way, I'm going to say something that's going to freak some of you guys out. Communism would be a wonderful, amazing form of government. It really would, except for one problem. Sin. You put communism with people who happen to be sinful, and then you get massive corruption and evil. But that's true with any form of government, by the way, even capitalism. Like, it's funny how wherever you add people in the mix, it makes things ugly. Why was this working? The answer, it was working because they were under massive persecution at this time. The Roman Empire and the various, you know, emperors that came through 10 waves of Roman persecution on the church. And the church was running for their lives. Like there was a day where these Christians, for just believing in Jesus and saying Jesus is Lord, they would dip them in hot wax and burn them to death and then hang them on the street like streetlights and light them on fire. That was a tough day as being a Christian back in those days. So the church, they were living in very scary times. So they had all things in common. They sold all their possessions and brought it all together, and they survived by loving for and caring on one another. Wherever you see persecution, you oftentimes see purity, interesting enough. By the way, along with this chapter, we also have the story in Acts chapter 4 of a little couple named Ananias and Sapphira. They were seeing this go on where everybody was giving of their possessions. And so Ananias said, hey, let's do that. We'll sell our possessions, but we'll keep some for a rainy day for us. But we'll tell them we're giving all of our possessions. So Ananias comes walking into Peter and sets down all of the stuff and says, here's our possessions. And Peter says, all of your possessions? And Ananias says, yep, everything. He falls down dead. And they drag him out, you know. And Sapphira comes walking in a little later and is like wondering where Ananias is. But she brings and says, here's the rest of it. Ananias and I, we sold all our, here it is. And Peter says, all of your possessions? Yes, it is. She kicks over dead. Man, aren't you glad the Lord doesn't move like that in his church today? That was a good lesson for us, but man, you know, can you imagine on a Sunday us all singing, I surrender all. I surrender most. Like, that would not be so good. But that's what happened in that day because they were not being honest before the Lord about their giving. God wants to develop in his people an obedience, especially in the area of giving. So how does the church do with this, generally speaking, in the area of giving? Well, as it turns out, the studies, the average Protestant, he gives only 3% of his income to the church, who attends church regularly. 3% is the typical average. Now, this starts to introduce something that's interesting about some things that are, you know, some of you are not going to like, but I'm just going to say it anyway. After we see, you know, first of all, the need of the people, they need to return to the Lord, the sin of the people, they were keeping their money from the Lord. Then the Lord gives the remedy to the people about how they fix this problem. And the first thing that he says is right there in verse 10, the verse part, bring ye all the tithes into the storehouse. This is where the tithe goes. In the Old Testament, the storehouse was a place where the food was kept. And then the people would divvy out the food from the storehouse and take care of the community from the storehouse. That's the Old Testament model. In the New Testament, the Bible calls the Word of God the food, if you would, and it's the place where people are fed. The storehouse, you know, the storehouse in this context meant the temple, right? God's house. If you read verse 10, bring ye the tithe into the storehouse that there may be meat in mine house. That means the temple. So in the New Testament, that temple ministry moved to more of a church context where the church was where the tithe was supposed to be. So the storehouse in the Old Testament, temple, the storehouse in the New Testament was the church, even as they would lay their tithes and their money down at the apostles' feet. Now, this is important because what is the church? Some of you say, well, the church is all people who are Christians in the world. And there's a certain truth to that. But you also have to understand, God recognizes three institutions in the world. He recognizes government, he recognizes the family institution, but he also recognizes the Church of Jesus Christ. And the church has leadership according to God, and leadership is elders, deacons, and bishops. The word bishop is episkopos in the Greek. It's an elder in the church who's also probably pastor, but more of an administrative kind of elder, the episkopos. So there's three major roles, and a church is made up of those leaders, a group of episkoposes and elders and deacons leading the congregation. That's the organization that God recognizes. So when it comes to bringing your tithe, you need to make sure that you're bringing your tithe to a place where the church is structured, organized. Brett, I'm not into organized religion. Well, you're not into what God actually said needs to happen. You're actually rebelling against God's plan when you say, I don't like organized religion. I understand there's been abuses of organized religion, but there's a lot of interesting thing that's happened in these last 100 years or so with a lot of wacko churches and the prosperity gospel and all that. People just kind of said, we're going to give our money wherever we kind of feel like it. And so a lot of nice, wonderful organizations, parachurch organizations, are getting people's tithe and offering. I don't think that's actually the biblical model. I believe that the model goes, the tithe goes to the storehouse. That's the church, the organized church. The church where you're fed is where your tithe, I think, belongs. Now, your offering is that free will, and you can do whatever you want with that. And then the Lord says something interesting about once you give of your tithe. He says, put me to the test. He says here in verse 10, bring the tithe and storehouse that there may be meat in mine house. And he says, and prove me now herewith. I love the ESV on this one. It basically says, and thereby put me to the test, saith the Lord of hosts, if I will not open the windows of heaven for you and pour down for you a blessing until there's no more need. This is what the Lord promises he should do. So we've got the, where should we bring our tithe? The storehouse, that's the church. And the Lord says, test me on this one. And he also tells us in the Bible when we should give. Interestingly enough, you can jot this down in your notes. 1 Corinthians 16, 1 and 2. Now concerning the collection for the saints, as I have given order to the churches of Galatia, even so do ye. Upon the first day of the week, let every one of you lay by him in store, as God hath prospered him, that there be no gatherings when I come. Paul says, I don't want to see a collection plate going by when I'm there. But do that on the first day of the week. Now, for you guys that know this, what was the first day of the week of those people in those days? Sunday. Saturday was the Sabbath for them. And that's when the synagogues were full, Sabbath day on Saturday. But the church started meeting early in their forming on Sunday morning. Why did they switch from Saturday to Sunday? Anybody? The resurrection of Jesus. Jesus rose on a Sunday morning. So he says the first day of the week, when you gather together, that's when you collect the tithe and offering. And the reason I point this out, this idea of the first day of the week and why that's important, is because it's part of the worship that we do. When we gather together, it's part of an act of worship. And so when you give, make sure that you're giving with a heart to say, Lord, this is an act of worship because I love you. You can just go, I can have joy when I say, Lord, this tithe, it goes to you. And make a point when you're, you know, doing your budget or your finances or whatever, make sure and just use that as an opportunity to worship the Lord when you're giving to the Lord. I think sometimes people miss out on some of the fun of giving. So the first day of the week, which is Sunday, they were giving their tithe and their offering. You say, but Brett, what if we're struggling financially? Well, this is again where Debbie and I, from the very beginning, that 10% was never mine to begin with. So your budget kind of has to reflect that. And also we've found, and so have you, that the Lord says in Philippians 4:19, my God shall supply all your needs according to his riches and glory. That's a promise from God's word. And you know what's funny about this is I remember years ago when I first taught this, for months I had young couples come up, Pastor Brett, you're not going to believe it. We didn't see how this was going to work out, giving him a tithe, but we started doing it and we changed a few things in our budget, but it was still, we didn't see how it was going to work out. And then over and over, the Lord just kind of blessed their, you know, grandma sent a check or they got a raise at work. And I've got that story 100 times over. And it was Billy Graham who coined that phrase, you can't outgive God. I think he's the one who kind of first said that. You can't get around it. The scripture promises material and spiritual benefits to the man who gives to God. You cannot outgive God. I challenge you to try it and see. And I would challenge you the same thing. The Lord says, I'll open up the floodgates of heaven. You know, the remedy is just to do it. Give and see and prove, test God on this to see if this is actually going to be true. How many of you know this to be true and you've tested God on this, and every time when you think you're not going to do it, somehow God works it out? How many of that happened to you guys? But what I have found is there's a lot of people that are still trying to scrimp and save and trying to figure out, and I'll see if I can pay my tithe, if I can pay my Netflix bill. But it's funny how we prioritize, and the tithing gets to be the blind, lame, crippled lamb like the people of Malachi. You got to give the Lord the first if you're wanting to do it sort of with a biblical attitude. And then when you do give with a biblical attitude, that's the fourth point of our lesson today. And that is number four, God's blessing on the people. And it starts at the third part of verse 10. Just check it out and see. If not, I will open the windows of heaven and pour out a blessing that there won't be enough room to receive it. And verse 11, I will rebuke the devourer for your sake, and he shall not destroy the fruit of your ground, neither shall your vine cast her fruit before the time in the field, saith the Lord of hosts. And all the nations shall call you blessed, for you shall be a delightsome land, saith the Lord of hosts. there's three main things the Lord says. Here's what I will do if you give, he tells to the people of Malachi's time. The first thing he says is you'll be blessed. I'll reward you with blessing so much that you won't even be able to contain it. And man, the Lord is so good at that. And I've seen that time and time again. You know what's interesting as just an observer of church life in many years? Sometimes the people are like, yeah, we're not going to give. That's just something we don't do. They're the ones that do constantly kind of seem to struggle. And it's not that they're not hard workers. It's just that their work doesn't really produce what they really were hoping. But the Lord says, man, test me on this. And so when you do, the Lord says, I'll take care of you. I'll reward you. And this is what you're supposed to put to test. The Lord will open the window of heaven. Then there's another phrase here that's interesting. He's not only going to reward you, but number two, he'll rebuke the devourer. Who's the devourer? Satan. Did you know that the devil is a devourer and he wants to make your money not go as far as it should? Do you ever get a sense that your money's being devoured? Have you ever felt like your money is, where does it go? Like you get a raise and you're like, oh man, we're going to be in the money now. I got a raise. And then you kind of do the math and somehow your raise just kind of disappears. And you're like, I thought I got a raise. Where's the extra? And you're like, oh, it's in my gas tank now. That's the devourer. That's the normal operation of finances in sort of a godless context. But the Lord says, I will rebuke the devourer for your sake. If you test me on this in the area of giving. Then the third thing, he will not destroy the fruit of your ground. I'll put it this way. He will revive your land. He says, man, listen, the ground, the fruit will not be destroyed. Neither shall your vine cast her fruit before the time in the field. You say, what does that have to do with anything? Well, that would be the representation of their vocation of that day. They were farmers. They had vineyards, and they were at the mercy of God for rain and for good weather, that the fruit wouldn't over-ripen too quickly and fall to the ground. And they were kind of at the mercy. And the Lord said, listen, if you give faithfully to me, I'll take care of the part that's out of your sphere of influence. I'll take care of the part of your income, your vocation that could be catastrophe. I'll take care of it and make sure it's fruitful and a blessing. Have you ever felt like your job, your occupation is fruitless? You work hard, but you don't feel like you get the reward that's due. Could it be linked to this issue? The Lord says, I will rebuke the devourer and I will revive your land and make your land prosperous, speaking of your vocation. And then with all that, the implication, your relationship with the Lord will be in the right place. Return to me, the Lord says, and I will return to you. Well, how do we return to you? In your tithe and offering of your giving. You know, where your treasure is, that's where your heart's going to be. And put me to the test on this one, and I'll bless your socks off. And true, the law of tithing is Old Testament, but I believe the principle of giving and being a generous giver is something that's very much biblical and sound. So it's not a got to, nobody's cracking the whip, and that's not my job. My job is to say, here's what the Bible says. And then your job is to say, Lord, what should I do with that? How should I respond to the idea of giving? And I would just say, you should seek the Lord on that. But for me, I'm just going to say for me, and this is, I'm not going to die on this battlefield, but for me and Deb and my family, we found tithing is one of the greatest get-tos we get to do. And I find real rejoicing. I never regret giving because I've just seen how the Lord is just so faithful. Like old Billy said, you can't outgive God. It's so true. We've seen that proven for decades now. The Lord has been so faithful. And I know tons of you in this room can say a big amen to that because you know it's true. Amen?
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19: Lord, we are thankful for your provision. You have been good to us, and we do have luxury. Lord, we live large here in the United States. And yet, I also know, Lord, that sometimes the most wealthy can oftentimes be the most grouchy and sad and feeling empty. Lord, I pray that we would know how to use our resources, to use them as an act of worship, as an act of obedience. Lord, help us to be a church that is big-hearted and giving, Lord. And Lord, we're just so thankful for your provision. And I'm thankful that you don't depend on any one person to try to give. Lord, we depend on you, the owner of cattle on Thousand Hills. And you are the one who provides all of our needs according to your riches in glory. So we pray blessing on your church, Lord. Speak to us. May we be obedient to your word. So we pray this knowing you've heard our prayer now. In Jesus' name, amen.
20: Amen. Pastor Brett Metter, closing our time on today's word. Well, next time,

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7: With SRN News, I'm Bob Agnew in Washington. RNC Chairman Joe Gruter says redistricting should help the GOP in the midterm elections. He says the party remains focused, however, on targeted races and ground campaigns in key districts. The Supreme Court rejected Virginia's bid to restore a congressional map that would have given Democrats a big advantage and a chance to pick up four additional seats in the closely divided House of Representatives. The court's order on Friday left in place a 4-3 ruling by the Virginia Supreme Court that struck down a constitutional amendment by which majority Democrats sought to temporarily redraw congressional districts in their favor, giving themselves a big advantage in the upcoming midterms. Walmart and Amazon are racing to speed up order deliveries in rural areas of the country. Small cities and towns are a rich source of untapped sales for whichever retailer can build a loyal base of online shoppers. The untapped market could be up to worth about $1 trillion. This is SRN News.
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8: Today, expect a morning shower in some areas, then becoming warmer with a mix of clouds and sunshine. The high will reach 83. Tonight will bring increasing cloud cover with a low of 63. Tomorrow, anticipate cloudy skies with a chance of a morning thunderstorm becoming breezy with a blend of clouds and sun in the afternoon. It'll be very warm with a high of 85. I'm meteorologist Jason Caterina on AM 1160. 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
11: Have you ever been in a place in life where you didn't know what to do or where to turn? Here's Liza.
12: It was dry. It was a desperate feeling. There was a dissatisfaction. There was a longing. 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
11: 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Welcome to Revive Our Hearts Weekend. I'm Dana Gresh.

0: have heard the voice of freedom.
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1: She'll be helping us understand freedom in Christ today. At the end of most Revive Our Hearts episodes, you hear these words, calling women to freedom, fullness, and fruitfulness in Christ. Over the next 2 weeks, we'll be talking about fullness and fruitfulness. And if you've been following along on the daily program, you know we've spent this past week focusing on freedom. We'll wrap that up today by exploring two important questions. What does it look like to be that woman who is truly free? And just what is she free from? We're going to hear stories from three women who've experienced true freedom in Christ. Johnny Erickson Tata, a woman named Liza, and Keisha Griffin. As we listen, I want us to do an exercise. We're going to try some active listening, and here's what I want you to search for. The sin or the chains that are holding each of these ladies back, and what happened after they repented and turned to God. And at the end, well, I want you to be able to spot the chains or sin in your own life. I want you to be able to experience true freedom in Christ. For many years, Johnny Erickson Tata has been a prisoner of sorts. And you may already know her story, but I'll just recap a little. Johnny had a tragic diving accident in her late teens that left her a quadriplegic, a prisoner to her wheelchair. She longed for freedom from that chair, even had her sister take her to a faith healing service, but she didn't get what she was looking for there. And that night, she started asking questions like, what kind of healer, what kind of savior, what kind of deliverer, what kind of rescuer would refuse the prayers of a paralytic? She was in a bad way, but I want you to hear it from her. Here's Johnny.
2: Soon, a bitter root, a real spirit of complaining began to take hold of my life, and every hurdle I faced became a reason to feel sorry for myself. Most of all, Jesus, the one I wanted to feel close to, he seemed so far, so removed, so distant. And if I couldn't be healed, then I told my sister Jay the next morning, I don't want to get out of bed. Just turn on the air conditioner, close the drapes, turn off the light, shut the door, and leave me alone. But even in that darkness, weeks I spent in that bed, in the dark, I couldn't live with that kind of despair. There had to be something more. And so even then, I would sing to comfort myself. One hymn most often I sang was a plea for help. Oh, Jesus, abide with me. Fast falls the eventide. When darkness deepens, Lord, with me abide. When other helpers fail and comforts flee, help, help of the helpless. Oh, Jesus, I'm so helpless. Oh, abide with me. And with that hymn, I prayed, God, if I'm not going to die, then you please show me how to live. And those were the days then when my sister would come into the bedroom. I would ask her to get me out of bed. And most often during those days, she would push me into the living room where I sat in front of a music stand, much like this one, plop my Bible on the music stand, and then I would flip this way and that with my mouth stick, trying to make sense of it all. Of course, I was still interested in healing. I still wanted to know what the Bible had to say about it. And I found out in the first chapter of the Gospel of Mark. There, Jesus is performing all kinds of miracles. And the next morning, the crowds return, more sick, disabled people. And Simon and his companions, they quick go looking for Jesus, but he's nowhere to be found. Finally, Simon and his companions find Jesus, and they tell him about all these sick and disabled and diseased people at the bottom of the hill. And what does Jesus say to them? Let's go someplace else, to the nearby villages, where I can preach also, for this is why I have come. All those sick and disabled people looking to be healed, and Jesus says, let's go someplace else. How could he turn them away? How could he turn away people like me? And that's when it hit me. It's not that Jesus did not care about all those people. It's just that their problems, especially their physical problems, weren't his main focus. The gospel was his focus. And whenever people miss this, whenever they started coming to Jesus just to get their problems fixed, the Savior would always back away. Yes, Jesus cares about suffering, but the Gospel of Mark showed me his priorities. To me, healing had always been the big deal, but to God, my soul was a much bigger deal. I started searching for a different kind of freedom, a deeper kind of healing. Psalm 139, search me, O God, and know my heart, and set me free. I so want to be free. That has been my prayer. And God has been answering that prayer. And he has been exposing in my heart the things from which I really do need to be free. And I am so far from being finished. I have such a long, long way to go. God is still searching. God is still testing.
1: That's Johnny Erickson Tada from the True Woman 14 Conference. God's certainly not in the business of making us comfortable. He wants to change our souls. He wants to heal us of our selfish pride, our worthless idols, all of our sin. He wants to set us truly free. If you'd like to hear the entire talk from Johnny, we have a link at our website. 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Next, I want to introduce you to Liza. She was just an average believer working faithfully at a Christian ministry, but she wasn't happy. She felt like she kept doing the things that should make a Christian happy, serving God, doing great things for him, producing more and more and more. But working harder didn't get her the closer walk with God she desired. Soon, Liza felt like she was just shriveling up inside. Here she is, talking with Nancy DeMoss Wolgemuth.
3: I started just showing signs of burnout and stress, and I kind of started shriveling up on the outside as well. And people could see that all was not well, and just more deeply crying out to the Lord, saying, I know there's more than this to following you, and I so much want to experience that, but I don't know how. And so at that point in my life, when I'm just shriveling up on the outside, I did know that performance was kind of an idol for me.
4: Which is really the opposite of a grace-filled life, where there's nothing we can do to earn or deserve or merit the love of Christ. So realizing that, you made what was at the time a pretty drastic change.
3: And it felt drastic at the time. Not knowing what else to do, I decided to take a fast from all of the things that I was doing to really try to please the Lord. So that just meant that I went to work, and I also went to church on Sundays. But other than that, I quit all of the things I was doing in the evening, whether it was youth group or pregnancy care center or mentoring or whatever. And I just said, I may be back, I may not be back, but right now I need to just seek the Lord.
4: So you weren't throwing out the faith, you were on an intentional pursuit to know Christ of Christianity.
3: So much. I knew that the things weren't bringing life, weren't bringing intimacy with the Lord, weren't bringing joy. And so I had a pretty good idea that he would be okay if I set those things aside just to seek him.
4: Tell us, when you started into this kind of drastic change in your schedule, what did you do with those evenings?
3: Yeah. So as I was entering into this time, it was actually a little bit scary because I realized, what if the things that I've put my identity in, doing all of the right things, if that's what it means for Liza to be a Christian and I don't do those things anymore, what does it mean for Liza to be a Christian? What does it mean underneath all of that for me to know Jesus? What if I don't know Jesus? You know, those were the questions on my heart.
4: Kind of free fall there.
3: Yes. Mm-hmm. What if he doesn't come through? What if there isn't anything under all of this? So I decided to sit on a park bench in the evenings with just my Bible and journal. So that very first night on the park bench, I'll never forget it. Jesus met me there. And he just came and told me that he loved me. And he said, I am not perpetually disappointed with you. I am perpetually pleased with you because of Jesus. And you already have an A on the test, so you can just go and enjoy me. He spoke to me deeply from the Song of Solomon in those nights, especially Song of Solomon 4:7. There he said, you are altogether beautiful, my love. There is no flaw in you. And as he unpacked that and just said, because of Jesus, when I look at you, there is no flaw in you. He just spoke that in a way that I understood. And I started to believe it deep in my heart that Jesus loved me. And Nancy, we never moved past that in the time on the bench. We never moved on. I have a completely different perspective on him now than I did. And I'm so grateful to have come to that place of brokenness and to the park bench to really know him like that. And Nancy, he used another scripture. In 1 John 4:10, he says, in this is love, not that we have loved God, but that he loved us and sent his son to be the propitiation for our sins. And in that truth, in that verse, oh, what joy it was to hear that love isn't me loving him first.
4: Mm-hmm.
3: This is love, Liza. Not that you have loved me well or hung on to me well or gripped me tight.
4: Yeah.
3: It's that I have loved you and held on to you. And my grip on you is tighter than your grip on me will ever be. And so I think in that season, I did let go. I understood the gospel, I think maybe for the first time in true faith, just letting go of my own worth and my own deeds before him and just accepting who he was and what he did on the cross for myself was really what was happening in that moment.
4: Liza said in a lot of ways, she never moved from that bench. The kindness of God. He met her right there on that bench. Gently, he broke her of her performance trap, really an idol, and all the while reminding her of his love for her.
5: He is so giving. An eternal meal is here because the bread of life is near.
4: You're listening to Revive Our Hearts Weekend. I'm Dana Gresh. Today, we're spending some time together listening to stories of God delivering his daughters from sins and idols, from baggage and longings. Stories that paint the picture of freedom. Freedom in Christ. Friend, sometimes our feelings of hurt and pain and even resentment seem justified, especially if we've been hurt badly. So we hold on to them tightly, sometimes for years, decades. This was true for Keisha Griffin. Today, Keisha's a pastor's wife. She guides women in Bible studies and is a leader in her community. But for many years, she harbored a secret that was eating her up inside. Keisha's story of pain began when she was just a little girl.
6: Honestly, I don't have many memories as a child being with my father. The memories that I do have are not pleasant memories. I believe my father left when I was 5 or so. You know, he chose to leave the family. And unfortunately, you know, he had a drug problem. And so, and all growing up, I would say, well, this is his excuse. This is his reason. I'm giving him an out. You know, he had a drug addiction, so I'm gonna give him this out. But really, I was still harboring bitterness and unforgiveness towards him because I felt abandoned as a child. he'd, you know, try to pursue a relationship, but I would always kind of just brush him off, you know, not really wanting to deal with him. He's been in and out of prison all my life, so he would always reach out, maybe through prison, through letters, through calls. So he's never just not been in my life. He's always been there. It's just that I wouldn't receive him.
1: At church, Keisha was taking a group of women through a study co-authored by Nancy DeMoss Wolgemuth and Tim Grissom, a study called Seeking Him. And God used that book to reach Keisha's heart.
6: The forgiveness chapter for me personally had me in uncontrollable tears. I didn't realize how much unforgiveness that I was harboring in my heart, specifically towards my father. And so it was the first time that I had to deal with unforgiveness in terms of my relationship with my father. So once I was convicted of that, of course, after much prayer, I decided to be more open towards a relationship with my dad. And so practically the forgiveness chapter helped me to start building a relationship with my father. It was as if one day the bitterness was removed and I was able to be open to receive him into my life. I began to speak to him over the phone more. I would accept his phone calls. I would actually check on him. How are you doing today? And that sounds really strange that I would have to even make that first step to even care about his day. That was a huge thing for me. So I would just make calls, text messaging. And then finally in August 2015, my dad visited our church for the first time. That was a surreal day. I couldn't believe, and I still think about it, it doesn't seem real to me that I went from not having any contact with him or not wanting to deal with him, ignoring his phone calls, to actually picking him up, bringing him into our home, and going to church with him. No one but God. Amazing. Forgiveness is freedom. Forgiveness is freedom. I felt a ton of weight lifted off my heart, lifted off my shoulders, guilt lifted off of my heart because, again, I was feeling hypocritical. You say you love the Lord, you worship, you pray, you praise, but you're living this secret life of unforgiveness. So the forgiveness definitely allowed me to be free. So I would say to any woman who's dealing with hurt or bitterness to not be afraid, to not be afraid and to make the tough decision to deal with it. Once you face that hurt, there is freedom, but we have to make the first step. We have to have some courage.
1: Forgiveness. It's one of the hardest things of all, but it clears the way for true freedom in Christ. Thank you, Keisha, for having the courage to deal with the bitterness and unforgiveness. That's hard work, but so rewarding. Did you hear the common thread that wove through each of these lady stories? There was something holding each of them back in their relationship with God. Johnny only wanted physical healing and started to believe that God wasn't who he said he was. Liza loved performing, but she couldn't see how much God loved her just as she was. Keisha harbored resentment and unforgiveness against her dad and blocked the understanding of God's forgiveness of her sin. These three ladies experienced true freedom when they first realized what sins or idols they were holding on to, and then confessed and repented of those sins, and their lives were never the same after that. So now you know what we mean when we say we're calling women to freedom in Christ. This is something we've been committed to for 25 years now, and it's been truly humbling to watch the message of freedom, fullness, and fruitfulness in Christ stretch across the globe. Just recently, we heard from a longtime listener who wanted to celebrate with us. Here's what she said.
7: 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My mom, sister, and I would listen regularly and talk about what we were learning. I would say I was discipled by Revive Our Hearts. In 2007, my husband and I moved to Brazil to plant a church. Revive Our Hearts was now available on the website, and I would still listen to Nancy. She discipled me across thousands of miles, equipping me to disciple my Brazilian sisters in Christ. Today, the ladies in my church here in Brazil listen to Revive Our Hearts in Portuguese. They read Nancy's books in their own language and are strengthened in their faith in unbelievable ways. I am so grateful for the ministry of Revive Our Hearts and the way God has multiplied and strengthened His church through your sacrifice. I pray for another 25 years of ministry, if the Lord tarries.
1: A big thank you to this sweet listener. What an encouragement. That's what we're praying for too. We believe it's possible with the Lord's help. Now, one of the primary ways God provides for this ministry is through you. And right now, we're in a critical season for giving as we come to the end of our fiscal year. Finishing strong matters, not just for the numbers, but for women around the world, just like those in Brazil we just heard about. The need is outpacing our ability to meet it. Every day, women are searching in their homes, on Google search, via AI platforms. They're searching for something solid to stand on. And we know what that solid ground is. We just need the resources to reach them. And right now, a budget shortfall stands between this ministry and the women who need this message most. Our goal this month is $1.4 million. 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She's your granddaughter, fielding so many different voices, hungry for someone to tell her what is absolutely, unshakably true. 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I wonder if you might be able to guess what we're going to talk about next week. 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I'm Dana Gresh. 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
2: Here's Anne Graham Lotz.
3: There's the only book in the Bible that promises a blessing to those who read it. What is the blessing? I think the blessing is that we get a sneak peek of the vision of His glory. I think the blessing is that in this book we see Jesus in a way we wouldn't, except we have the prophecy. So what's your attitude about prophecy?
2: Thank you for joining us this week on Living in the Light with Bible teacher Anne Graham Lotz. Anne takes us today to the book of Revelation to view through the eyes of the Apostle John the vision of the glory of Jesus Christ. And that's going to be revealed in four unique and very powerful ways. The first, through prophecy. Then secondly, through our praise, then our perseverance, until lastly we fall prostrate at His feet. And the aim of today's program is to bring you into a deeper point of surrender in your life to our Lord Jesus Christ. Let's join Anne now in Revelation chapter 1.
3: Jesus is coming. You know that, right? Amen. Jesus is coming. I'm excited for His coming. I know He's coming because He said He was. We can be confident that He's coming. And I just wondered, why do you want Him to come? What is it that you're looking the most forward to at His coming? I started to get responses from you all, but I can't hear that well, so I don't think I'll be able to hear what you would say without a microphone. So I'll just tell you some of the things I'm looking forward to, the reasons I want Him to come. So why do you want Him to come back? So I can tell you, I want a new body, okay? Just saying. And I want to see my husband and my parents and my loved ones who've gone before me. And I want to see those streets of gold and the pearly gates and the stuff, you know, that we'll talk about on Sunday. I want those who are persecuting the Christians in Nigeria and Syria and China and Iran and North Korea to be held accountable. I want good to overcome bad and love to overcome hate and justice to be established, righteousness to fill the earth. I want the world to be ruled rightly for a change. But I want to tell you what I most want. This is what I long for, what I look for, forward to more than anything else. I want the world to see His glory. I want Him to come back. Amen. I want the world to see this one that they have cursed and blasphemed and crucified. You can't even say His name unless it's in a curse word. You can't bring His name out in the public square, the marketplace, or wherever. I want them to see Him in all of His glory and His majesty and His authority and His dignity. And I want to see every knee bow and every tongue confess that He is Lord to the glory of God. Amen. That's what I long for. Until that day, we just get a sneak peek of the vision of His glory. And I'm praying this weekend that you will have that sneak peek as we look at it through the Apostle John's eyes. Turn to Revelation chapter 1. In Revelation, the book was written by the Apostle John in the first century. And in the first century, the Emperor Domitian was on the throne in Rome. He declared himself to be God. He demanded to be worshipped. When the church refused to worship him, he poured out persecution on the Christians. He burned them at the stake. He crucified them on crosses. He threw them to the lions in the arenas. And he was a madman with absolute power. So the early church, the Christians, the followers of Jesus who were staking their lives on Jesus and they were giving their lives for Jesus, they needed a vision of His glory. They needed to know who He really is. They needed to be reassured in their faith and strengthened in their faith that they could persevere until they saw Him face to face. And at that moment, God gave the Apostle John a vision of the glory of Jesus. So we're going to look at the fact that the vision of His glory is revealed in four ways I see in this passage in chapter 1. It's revealed through prophecy. It's revealed through our praise. It's revealed through our perseverance until we fall prostrate at His feet. And so I'll just tell you, heads up, my aim is that the vision of His glory would bring us to a deeper point of surrender in our own lives, that we would just lay it all down and receive the blessings that flow, they're unlocked when we surrender everything to Him. So let's look first of all at the fact that the vision of His glory is revealed through prophecy. And in verse 1, it says, the revelation of Jesus Christ. So just stop right there. And people study the book of Revelation because they want to know the future. They're trying to figure out all the numbers and the animals and the things and the, what this means and what that means. And if you're not careful, you miss the whole point. The whole point of the book of Revelation is the revelation of Jesus Christ. If you want to unlock the mystery of the book of Revelation, you just look for Jesus in His pages. So it's the revelation of Jesus Christ. The word revelation or reveal means to lift the veil. And God lifts the veil on Jesus through prophecy. As early as Genesis chapter 3, verse 15. Do you remember when God said that He would send the seed of a woman who would crush the serpent's head? And He lifts the veil, and it's very vague. But through that prophecy, we see that Jesus would be the one who would defeat Satan, crush his head. And then Genesis chapter 12, when God tells Abraham, if you'll follow me and you'll leave Ur and you'll follow me in a life of faith, and I'm going to bless you, and through you I'll bless all the nations of the world. I'll send a seed through all the nations of the world will be blessed. And you lift that veil, and we see Jesus as the descendant of Abraham, who then is a blessing to the whole world. And in Deuteronomy, when God told Moses, I'm going to raise up a prophet like yourself who will deliver my people not from bondage to slavery, but bondage to sin. And the prophecy lifts that veil, and we see Jesus is the promised deliverer, the bondage breaker. And then it's all the way through Scripture, but it's easy to see in Isaiah, isn't it? When it says that He would send a lamb by whose stripes we would be healed, wounded for our transgressions, bruised for our iniquities, and lift the veil, and through that prophecy, we see Jesus as the Lamb of God who would be sacrificed to take away our sin. And Isaiah also said He would be the Wonderful Counselor, Almighty God, Everlasting Father, Prince of Peace. And it's through prophecy that we get a glimpse of who Jesus is in a way we wouldn't, except we had the prophecy. So in this case, He said it's the revelation of Jesus Christ, which God gave to His servant to show him the things that must soon take place. And He made it known by sending His angel to His servant John, who testifies to everything he saw. That is the word of Jesus Christ. So for you and me, the book of Revelation, except for the first three chapters perhaps, but the book of Revelation is all future. It is prophetic. It's prophecy. But for John, it's not prophecy, it's history. This is his eyewitness account of the future. John said 49 times in this book, depending on your translation, but 49 times I saw with my own eyes, 28 times I heard with my own ears. So it's his eyewitness account of the future. So if I can describe who John is, and I just want to remind you who John is. He was a disciple of John the Baptist, and they were standing beside the Jordan River one day, and John the Baptist said, look, there goes Jesus of Nazareth. He's the Lamb of God who will take away the sin of the world. So John stopped following John the Baptist. He became a disciple of Jesus for 3 years. And he saw with his own eyes Jesus walk on the water. He heard Him with one word calm the raging storm at sea. He saw Jesus feed 5,000 people with 5 loaves and 2 fish. He saw Jesus give sight to a man born blind. He saw Him cleanse the lepers and make the lame walk. He saw Jesus raise the dead. And he was there that Thursday night. He saw with his own eyes as the Roman soldiers placed Jesus under arrest, took Him off to place Him on trial. He was a relative of the high priest. He slipped inside the courtyard, so he watched as Jesus went on trial before Annas, then Caiaphas, and the full Sanhedrin. 3 religious trials. In the end, he heard with his own ears as the religious leaders convicted Jesus of blasphemy for claiming to be the Son of God. They asked Him who He was, He told them, and they convicted Him of blasphemy for saying He was the Son of God when He was, when He is. And then the religious leaders took Him over to the hall. They couldn't put Him to death under Roman occupation themselves, so they had to take Him to the Romans at 5 o'clock in the morning. They took Him to the Hall of Judgment. They put Him on trial before Pilate. Pilate sent Him to Herod. Herod sent Him back to Pilate. So he had 3 Roman trials, and each time He was declared innocent. 7 different times, the Roman courts said, this man is innocent, this man is innocent, he is innocent of all charges. And at that point, the religious leaders had whipped up the crowd that was now gathering in the judgment hall, and they were starting to riot, crucify him, crucify him. And Pilate said, this man is innocent. But he thought, well, they just want some blood. So he had Jesus flogged until the blood and flesh was torn from his body. You wouldn't even recognize him as a man, much less be able to identify him. And he brought him up before the crowd, and he says, you know, you can have him or you can have Barabbas. And they all shouted, crucify Jesus, crucify him. So Pilate said, okay, he's innocent, but you can crucify him. He washed his hands of responsibility, and Jesus was taken up to that place of execution, and John followed. And John, with his own eyes, saw Jesus nailed to the cross, the spikes driven through his hands and feet, and the cross raised up, planted in the ground like a tree. John saw Jesus of Nazareth crucified on a Roman cross. And he just stood there for 6 hours, and he watched. At one point, Jesus noticed him and asked him to take care of his mother, which John did for the rest of her life. And then at the end, with his own ears, he heard Jesus shout out, it is finished. And he saw with his own eyes Jesus bow his head and just refuse to take the next breath. He saw Jesus die on the Roman cross. And I would expect at that point, John's life fell apart, because John thought he was the Messiah. He thought he was the Redeemer of Israel. He thought he was the Son of God, and he had gone and died like some criminal on a Roman cross. So John went back to that upstairs room with the other disciples, barred the door, locked the windows, closed himself in, terrified the Romans would come get them. Sunday morning, he heard somebody banging at the door. He thought the Romans had come. And then he heard a woman's voice. So he went to the door, and it was Mary. And she was hysterical, saying something about grave robbers and the tomb being empty. So John ran through the early morning streets of Jerusalem. He came to the tomb where he knew they had laid Jesus, and he ran inside. And he testifies as to what he saw, nothing except for the grave clothes. And the grave clothes were lying there like an empty shell. Now, John had been at Bethany. He had seen Lazarus. You remember when Jesus raised Lazarus from the dead and he told Martha to unwrap him, and Martha unwrapped Lazarus. By the time she finished, all the grave clothes were in a pile, just a stinking rags just piled up. And these grave clothes weren't lying there as though somebody had unwound them from the body and taken the body off naked. They were lying there like an empty cocoon, like the body had just evaporated up through them. And John said, I knew Jesus had risen from the dead. But he was more confused than ever. So he went back to that same upstairs room with the other disciples, locked the door, barred the windows. Sunday afternoon, with his own ears, he heard that very familiar voice say, peace, it is I, be not afraid. Jesus speaking peace to his people. And John turned, and he saw the wound on the brow where the thorns had been, and the wounds in the hands, that he saw Jesus of Nazareth standing in front of him. And he was invited to reach out and touch him, and John had that personal encounter with the risen Lord Jesus Christ. He would never be convinced that Jesus hadn't risen from the dead, because he saw him, he heard him, he touched him. 40 days later, he was on the Mount of Olives, and Jesus was teaching his disciples, and he put his hands out to bless them. And when he did, with his own eyes, John saw Jesus begin to lift up off the ground, float up through the air, disappear through the clouds of glory. John saw Jesus ascend back into heaven. Now that's the same Apostle John who's writing the book of Revelation. Do you get it? With the same eyes and the same ears, he says, I have seen Jesus come back. Let me tell you what I've seen. I've seen wars on a worldwide scale so devastating that those slaughtered, their blood rises to the height of a horse's bridle. I've seen pestilence like AIDS and COVID and the Ebola virus or whatever wipe out a third of the Earth's population. I've seen stars like Scud missiles falling out of the sky. I've seen mountains falling into the sea. I've seen a beast rise up out of the sea to rule the world. I've seen a false prophet who does miracles in his name. I've seen a dragon who gives them both power. I've seen demons flooding the earth. And I've seen angels And I've seen the sky unfold and a white horse appear with a rider whose name is Faithful and True, coming back, followed by the armies of heaven. His name is the Word of God. And he has a double-edged sword coming from his mouth, and all of his enemies who have gathered and gone to make war against the Lamb, he speaks a word and they all drop dead. I have seen Jesus come back to rule the world in righteousness, filling the earth with his glory. And I've seen heaven. And I've seen a new heaven and a new earth. And I want to tell you, around everything, over everything, under everything, through everything, at the beginning of everything, at the end of everything, Jesus Christ reigns supreme. That's the vision of his glory. Amen. How would we know that if we didn't have prophecy? How would we know that except that John would tell us what Jesus revealed to him? Verse 3, blessed is the one who reads the words of this prophecy and takes it to heart because the time is near. And it doesn't mean just you read through the book of Revelation once. It means you read it and you read it and you read it. You continually read it. You continually study it. You continually apply it to your life. You continually live in the light of it. And the blessing, it's the only book in the Bible that promises a blessing to those who continually read and study. It's the only one that promises a blessing to those who read it. And what is the blessing? I think the blessing is that we get a sneak peek of the vision of his glory. I think the blessing is that in this book we see Jesus in a way we wouldn't, except we have the prophecy. So what's your attitude about prophecy? You know, some people, they get so carried away with it. They're just trying to figure everything out. And there's some really pretty strange things online if you look it up. So don't. And I just wonder how they're not stoned to death, some of these people. They come up with some of these proclamations or decrees, and I think, And then there are others who are so scared of it, they don't want to go near it. So they don't read Revelation. They don't want to get into prophecy. And somewhere there's a balance, isn't there? This is in our Bibles, and there's prophecies all the way through Scripture. It's given for us in order to be a blessing. So we'll try to unpack a little bit of it. Actually, the first book I ever wrote, The Vision of His Glory, which is on the whole book of Revelation, prophecy was given to you and me. And I think not just for the first century Christians who needed that vision of his glory. I think for the last century Christians. I think we're living in the very last of the last days. And we also need to have a vision of the glory of Jesus. Read your Bible, and that includes the prophetic words that are in it, because you're going to be blessed. You're going to see things that otherwise you wouldn't see. The vision of his glory is revealed through prophecy. It's revealed through our praise. In verse 4, he says, John, to the seven churches in the province of Asia, grace and peace to him from him who is and was and is to come. That's the one we think of as God the Father, if I can put it that way. The seven spirits before his throne, that's the Holy Spirit. Seven is the number of perfection, that's speaking of the Holy Spirit. And from Jesus Christ, who is the faithful witness, the firstborn from the dead, ruler of the kings of the earth. So right there, we have the Trinity. We have God the Father, God the Holy Spirit, and God the Son. So I just want to make this point that we praise Jesus for his deity. Jesus is God, okay? So sometimes I think we get so familiar with him that we make him less than he is. And you'll find him in the very first part of Genesis chapter 1, verse 1. In the beginning, God created the heavens and the earth. That's the triune God, but we think of that as God the Father. Verse 2, and the Spirit of God hovered over the face of the deep. That's the Holy Spirit. Verse 3, and God said, his word went forth, let there be light, and there was. And all the way through Genesis chapter 1, there's that phrase, and God said, whatever he said was so. It came to be. And we would think that's a language going out of the mouth of God, nouns and verbs, until you get to the Gospel of John, chapter 1, verse 1. In the beginning was the Word, and the Word was with God, and the Word was God. In verse 14, the Word became flesh and dwelt among us, and we've beheld his glory. Jesus is God. Don't make him less than he is. He is God walking the earth in a human body. He told Philip, if you've seen me, you've seen the Father. so we praise him for his deity. And we praise him for his humanity because he's not only the Son of God, he is the Son of Man. He is not only God, he's man. That's just something, it's a mystery, isn't it? We can't quite take that in. Fully God, fully man. But it says in the middle of verse 5, to him who loves us and has freed us from our sins by his blood, that's in his humanity, has made us to be a kingdom and priests to serve his God and Father, to him be glory and power forever and ever. Amen. That's in his humanity. Look, he is coming with the clouds. Every eye will see him in his humanity. So in his humanity, he's the Savior who has redeemed you, shed his own blood to take away your sin, make you right with God, offer you forgiveness. He's the Lord who will rule the details of your life so that you can fulfill God's purpose for your life. And God has a purpose for you. Do you know that? And if you give your life to Jesus, he will rule your life so that you fulfill the purpose for which you were created. You fulfill your potential. And then he's the king one day who will come just for you. Years ago, I was feeling very small. You ever feel small? Inadequate, inferior. I mean, I was really going down, low, low self-esteem. And I was in this passage and reading it, and I could just hear the whisper of the Spirit. Anne, who's the most important man in your life? And I said, well, my husband, my father. And who's the most important man in the United States? And I said, well, it'd have to be the president. And then, who's the most important man on planet Earth? And since the United States is a world power, then I would say, I guess the president of the United States is also the most important man on planet Earth. And then he seemed to whisper, and for how long? 4 years or 8 years? And then the whisper came, or the thought, and the most important man, not just in the United States, not just on planet Earth, but in all the universe, and not just for 4 years or 8 years, but forever and ever and ever. The most important man in all the universe, forever and ever, thinks you are so important that he's the Savior who has redeemed you with his own blood. He's the Lord who will rule your life so that you fulfill God's purpose. And he's the king one day who will come back just for you. I've never felt so small since then. I found my self-esteem. If somebody here is looking for theirs, you find it at the foot of the cross. You take a good look at who Jesus is, the God-man, giving his life's blood to cleanse you, take away your sin, bring you into a right relationship with his Father, the Lord, who is the only Lord, by the way, who can rule the details of your life so you fulfill God's purpose, and the King one day who's coming back for you. And you say, oh, Anne, when he comes back, it's going to be a mob scene, you know? Millions of people are going to be caught up, and I'll just be one of the bunch. And so that's how I thought. We go to North Carolina Beach, and so the moon comes up over the water. And when the full moon comes up, and if I stand on the beach, I have a moonbeam that comes right to me. And if Rachel Ruth is like, you know, 100 yards down, she has a moonbeam that comes right to her. And if Mar and Trainer, who are never separated, so if they're down on this side, they have a moonbeam that comes right to them. So I don't know how that works, but we all have our own moonbeam. Do you know that? Have you seen that? I know you have. And when Jesus comes back, it's as though he's coming back just for you. And I don't know how that works, but in his omnipresence, he's coming back as though you're the only person he's coming for. Jesus said in John 14, I'm going to prepare a place for you, and if it's so, I'm going to come back and receive you to myself. That's a personal reception, that where I am, you may be also. Praise Jesus for his deity. Praise him for his humanity. And praise him for his eternity.
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6: With SRN News, I'm Bob Agnew in Washington. The head of the Republican National Committee says he believes that his party does have a chance of defying history and bucking the trend that the party with the president in the White House tends to lose the midterm elections. RNC Chairman Joe Gruter says he's confident that his team will have a very good showing this year, partly because of the redistricting going on around the country. The Supreme Court has rejected Virginia's bid to restore a congressional map drawn up by Democrats. It was designed to give their party a chance to pick up four additional seats in the closely divided House of Representatives. Yesterday's ruling by the Supreme Court leaves in place a 4-3 ruling by the Virginia Supreme Court that struck down that constitutional amendment. Workers on New York's Long Island Railroad are on strike today, paralyzing the busiest commuter in the rail system in all of North America. Labor unions representing about half the system's workers announced the walkout early today. This is SRN.
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7: Today, expect a morning shower in some areas, then becoming warmer with a mix of clouds and sunshine. The high will reach 83. Tonight will bring increasing clouds with a low of 63. Tomorrow, anticipate cloudy skies with a chance of a morning thunderstorm, becoming breezy with a blend of clouds and sun in the afternoon. It'll be very warm with a high of 85. I'm meteorologist Jason Caterina on AM 1160. 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
19: It's time now for another look into God's infallible book. I want to welcome you to The Riches of Grace.

0: This program is brought to you by Christian people that believe the Bible to be the Word of God and who appreciate its power and authority. And we have an opportunity each week at this time to look into God's Word together for the help and encouragement that is there, the instruction that's there, especially in times like these. You know, our whole world right now is gripped with anxiety and stress and frustration and anger and hopelessness, fear and hysteria and panic, because there's a threat, a pandemic. An epidemic is something that covers an area. A pandemic, the difference between epi and pan, covers the whole world. And the threat of this COVID-19 virus and disease is real. But, you know, the panic associated with it, the hysteria, the fear, well, that's really manufactured. The panic that you see about you, that perhaps you're experiencing today, comes from people being in love with this mortal life. I've said to you before, right here, if the COVID-19 virus doesn't kill you, something else will. Because the Bible says it's appointed unto man once to die, and after that the judgment. And that's what makes death a problem, is that after that, the judgment. You see, the sin virus has infected every one of us. And the only effective vaccine against the sin virus is the gospel of Jesus Christ, is that God commended his love toward us, and that while we were yet sinners, Christ died for us. The problem is not dying from a virus. The problem is dying without hope. When you stand before God, as the point of man wants to die and after that the judgment, you stand before God, and he says, why should I let you under my heaven? Well, you have to give his answer, not your church's answer, not the answer that you decided was adequate, but the answer that he's looking forward to. And that's why when you look into the Word of God, you see, God, I think about that, the famous atheist of the 20th century, and they ask him, he knows now because he's dead, but they ask him, said, if you meet God, there is a God, and you don't think there is, but if there is, what would you say to him? And he said, well, I would say, sir, why did you make it so difficult to find you? And I thought, man, that is the dumbest answer I ever heard. Because it's not difficult to find him. You look around you, you see the fact that there's a creation. Common sense tells you there's a creator, unless you don't want there to be. That's why the Bible says the fool has said in his heart, not in his head, but in his heart, where you make your own choices about who you are, that there is no God. That they like to retain God in their knowledge. I don't want God to tell me what to do. I want to be my own God. But see, after you die, then you face the Creator. And the question then is, why should I let you into my heaven? Well, you have to have his answer then. And the answer that God has given, that God has revealed, he didn't hide it. He's made it known. The problem is that he hadn't made it known. The problem is men love darkness rather than light because their deeds are evil. People don't like to come to the light. Then thy word giveth light. It isn't that it isn't there. It's that men don't like it. Women don't like it. Mankind says we want to do it our way. And God says, while you're yet a sinner, while you're yet going on your way, doing it your way, not paying any regard to me, even when you were going about to establish your own righteousness and you refused to submit yourself to the righteousness of God, I commended my love towards you, and that while you were yet a sinner, going on your merry way, going on your rebellious way, going on your sinful way, going on your helpless way, Christ died for you. That's the good news of the gospel of Jesus Christ. By the way, last week, I was encouraging our listeners to read Romans chapter 5, verse 1 to 11. How'd you do with that? I told you then, if you'd read that passage, Romans 5, verse 1 to 11, four or five times each day between then and now, your life today, your thinking today, would be so different than it was last week that I don't have a way to describe it. Now, maybe you could, but since you can't talk to me and I'm just doing the talking here, I can tell you if you did it, it worked, didn't it? You see, the Word of God works effectually in you that believe. It transforms our thinking. And when we transform in the renewing of your mind, then it transforms your emotions, because your emotions come out of your thinking. Your emotions are dumb. They don't have an intellect. They're not designed to be thinkers. They're designed to be responders. You know that. Just watch a television show. Watch a movie. You watch a movie and you get all emotional. My wife and I will watch a movie together sometime, and she'll be sitting on the couch and she'll be crying because there's a tear-jerking scene. It's not real, but there's a story, and the story tells your emotions. Your emotions is what's going on, and what's in your mind they think is real, and they respond accordingly. That's why people love horror movies. You don't like to be in danger, but you like the thrill of the danger. So I'll go to the movie and let somebody scare my emotions into thinking I'm in danger when I know I'm pretty safe. But your emotions don't know that. They just see what's on the screen. Your emotions are responders to the way you think. As a man thinketh in his heart, so is he. That's the Bible's description of you and how you work and how you operate. We'll talk about that in a couple of weeks, about how you're made to function internally. Because the way you feel and your emotions comes out of the way you think, the way your mind operates. That's how you work inside. Jesus told his disciples, let not your heart be troubled. You know, just a few days ago, my wife, she had her grandchildren at the park during all this close down. You can get out of the house and go to the park. So she had four of our grandchildren, our grandsons, at the park. They were playing, and she stepped off of a curb, and she had a real severe sprain. She can't even walk for 3 days. Her ankle is in terrible pain. Now, that tells her there's a problem. We actually took her to the emergency room, had an x-ray to make sure it wasn't broken. The pain says there's a problem in your physical body. You know that. Well, when Jesus said, let not your heart be troubled, pain in your emotions tells you there's something not working correctly in your inner man. Now, your inner man's made up of two parts. It's made up of your spirit and your soul. Now, the Bible, Hebrews 4, verse 12, says, the Word of God is quick and powerful and sharper than any two-edged sword, dividing asunder between the soul and the spirit. Now, we all know we have an outer man, our body, and we all know we have an inner man. But it takes the Bible to tell you that your inner man really has two parts to it. It's the spirit and your soul. God is a spirit. The part of your inner man that can connect with God is your spirit. Jesus said, the words that I speak unto you, they are spirit and they are life. God's spirit works through his word into your spirit when you believe it. And with the heart, man believes unto righteousness. Your heart is one of the functions of your soul, the part of you that is you. When you believe God's word, you believe unto righteousness. Faith comes by hearing, by the word of God. And you trust what God tells you through his word. You believe it, and it becomes life and light. Now, your soul also has emotions. Let not your heart be troubled. Jesus said, my soul is exceeding sorrowful. Now, your body has emotions, your physical senses. The connection between your soul and your body, between your inner man and your outer man, is in your emotions. You take the E off of that word emotions and you have the word motion. That's what your emotions are for. They are to motivate, put your life into action. But the action, the emotions, come from the thinking process inside of you. So if you're having heart trouble today, if there's fear, there's tension, there's stress, there's strife internally, there's fear and there's panic inside of you, that's because you're not thinking in a way that produces peace and tranquility. You're thinking in a way that produces panic, manic, frantic search for happiness and peace. Paul says to us in 2 Timothy 1, verse 7, God has not given us the spirit of fear, but of power and love and of a sound mind. You don't get the spirit of fear, the attitude of fear and panic and hysteria, from God. Rather, God gives you truth that allows you to be stable. And that's what Romans 5 was about. Those first 11, and if you haven't done that, let me recommend to you, get Romans 5, the first 11 verses, and read them. Let them do their work in you. They're an overview of the whole of the Christian life. Not just pie in the sky by and by. It is that. It is eternity in heaven forever. But it's also life in the details of life now. You see, you don't die and go to heaven to get eternal life. You get eternal life the moment you trust Jesus Christ. The wages of sin is death, but the gift of God is eternal life through Jesus Christ our Lord. So the moment you trust Jesus Christ, God implants in you His life. Remember, Jesus said, the words that I speak in, they are spirit and they are life. And that life-giving seed of the Word of God comes in, that incorruptible seed, and puts life in your inner man, spiritual life in connection with God, the Creator, in your inner man. And then as you believe that Word, it begins to work in you and then out through you in your actions and your attitudes. So Romans 5 is a foundation passage about how the Christian life is operated. Now, today, I want to move on from that, although I've spent that much time talking about it. It's critically important that you understand these details about God's grace, because this is what makes life function. You're blessed with all spiritual blessings in heavenly places. These are the spiritual blessings that God has given to you. And yet, they don't work on, your Christian life doesn't work on the basis of ignorance. It works on the basis of faith. It doesn't work on the basis of physical observation. We walk by faith, not by sight. It's not your circumstances, your feelings, and your surroundings that are the issue. It's what God's Word says that God is doing today. And as you believe that, you go and do those things by faith. If you get Romans chapter 5 established in your thinking, Romans chapter 8 has often been called the soft pillow of the Bible. Romans chapter 8 is one of the most popular chapters in God's Word. It does what Romans 5 does. The first book of Romans in four sections, chapter 1 to 5, chapter 6 to 8, chapter 9 to 11, and then chapter 12 to 16. Those four sections lay out four principles by which grace operates in the dispensation of grace. If you want to be oriented to God's grace, if you want to be oriented to all that God is free to do for you because of the cross work of the Lord Jesus Christ, the book of Romans lays that foundation in your understanding. The first five chapters talks to you about being justified, having God's life and righteousness. Chapter 6, 7, and 8 talks about what we usually call sanctification. That is, you've been set apart for the purpose for which God created. Why did He save you? How did He save you? The first five chapters of Romans. What did He do when He saved you, and what was it about? That's Romans 6, Romans 7, and Romans 8. When you get to Romans 8, He talks about, look, here's how this life that is in you, this new identity. Chapter Romans 6, He says you've been given a new identity. You've been taken out of Adam and put into Jesus Christ. You're one with Him. You're dead with Him to sin. You're alive with Him, alive unto God in Him. I love that verse in what Jesus tells His disciples. In the world, you'll have tribulation, but in Me, you have peace. You see, getting into Christ is the key. Romans 6 tells you the mechanics of getting into Christ. Romans 7 says when He put you into Christ, gave you that new position, He put you under a new program. You're not under the law. You're not under a performance system anymore. Now you're under the free system of God's grace. Then in Romans 8, He says, here's the power. Here's how that works and is dynamic in the details of your life. Every time Paul talks about a doctrine, He'll tell you the life that doctrine will produce. He'll talk to you about your position in Christ. Here's the practice that it produces. Here's what you believe about God's done. Here's the behavior that it produces. Here's your calling in Christ. Here's your conduct. Here's the doctrine. Here's the duty. because the life is always given to you to produce a life and impact where you are in the details of your life, first in your inner man. And peace, the peace with God, and then the peace of God that passes all understanding, keeping your hearts. Well, Romans chapter 8 talks about as you walk through the life as a believer, and as you experience that walk, here are things to remember. Down south, when I was coming up, they used to say, when in trouble, remember your eights. Can you remember that? When in trouble, remember your eights. Romans chapter 8. Then Romans chapter 8, verse 18, verse 28, and verse 38. And when you're in a problem, when you're in a stress, when you're stressed out, listen, the threat we face today is real. It'll pass, but others will come. The panic is manufactured. You can choose to be careful about the threat, but you can choose to opt out of the panic. And the way you do that is let your heart be controlled by God's word. Romans chapter 8, verse 18. Just look at these verses. For I reckon that the sufferings of this present time are not worthy to be compared with the glory that shall be revealed in us. There's the sufferings of this present time. Now, that's a dispensational issue. This is why I talk to you week after week after week about dispensational Bible study. When you think all the Bible is the same, and that this is only one program in all the Bible, you miss the fact that on the surface pages of God's Word, it's obvious as the nose on the end of your face that that isn't true. When he talks about the sufferings of this present time, there is a present time suffering. They're not worthy to be compared with the glory that shall be revealed in us. In other words, there's a change coming that's different from the order that we're in now. Verse 19, he says, for the earnest expectation of the creature waits for the manifestation of the sons of God. For the creature was made subject not to vanity, not willingly, but by reason of him who has subjected the same in hope. All of creation has a hope. What is that hope? Verse 21, but the creature itself also shall be delivered from the bondage of corruption into the glorious liberty of the children of God. All of creation waits for the day when there will be the glorious manifestation, the liberty, the deliverance from the bondage of sin. Someone has said creation, Genesis, was good. Man sinned and it began to groan. One day it'll be glorious. We're in the groaning stage now, dude. We're not in the deliverance stage. That's why verse 22, Romans 8, he says, we know that the whole creation groans and travails in pain together until now. All of creation does that. And just because you're a believer doesn't exempt you from that. Verse 23, and not only they, but ourselves also, which have the first fruits of the Spirit, we groan within ourselves, waiting. For what? For God to heal me? For God to send some miraculous deliverance? No, waiting for the adoption, to wit, the redemption of our... What we're waiting for is Jesus Christ to come, give us a resurrection body, and take us into his glory. For we're saved by hope. But hope that make it, that you're saved from what? We're not saved from hell. Not the point here. You're saved from discouragement. You're saved from despair. By hope. By the hope of the glorious, glorified resurrection body, the glory that shall be revealed in us. For we're saved by hope, but hope that is seen is not hope. For what a man seeth, why doth he yet hope for it? But if we do hope for that which we see not, then do we with patience wait for it. For you to be patient, to understand that the reason that we're in a groaning creation, it's not because God doesn't love you. It's not because God has some bone to pick with you and is trying to get even, punish you for your evil. You're beginning to see it come out of the woodwork now. People are saying, the COVID-19 attack on America is to punish America for her evil sins. Listen, there are plenty of evil sins in America and that the world are committing all the time. But this is the age of God's grace, when he's not imputing their trespasses to them, when he's extending grace. Judgment and war will come soon enough. But today's the day God isn't judging people for their sins. Now, sin still produces death. Sin will judge itself. But God's holding back his wrath and leaving us the opportunity to come to him through Christ. So what are we doing? We're thinking the way God thinks. We live in a fallen creation. The reason it goes on another day is because God extends the day of grace, another opportunity for people to get saved. He holds off the day of wrath. He holds off the day of deliverance in order to continue the day of grace. It has nothing to do with God not loving me. It has to do with God's love being extended to others. In the meantime, verse 28, we know that all things work together to them that love God, to those who are the called according to his purpose. We have that confident, that personal confidence as an intelligized believer to know that all these things that are happening out here work together with the purpose of God to them that love God. People who know, it's not saying that everything in your life is going to be good. It says all the things in life that happen work together with what God's doing for them that love God. When you understand when you value and esteem what God's doing today, you understand his purpose. That's the reason I keep telling you, you want to know the will of God? Get in the book. You want to know what God's will for your life is? Get in his word. Find out what that's where dispensational Bible study comes from. You're not the nation Israel, and God isn't forming the nation Israel. He's not reclaiming real estate, setting up social orders today. He's forming a spiritual body of believers called the church, the body of Christ, saving people, men, women, boys, and girls from every hue of life, putting them in one body, a spiritual body of believers, putting his son and his son's life in, and then manifesting Jesus Christ out through us. That's what God's doing today. Now, you want to do the will of God in your life, go do that. Go do that. Your circumstances are the place you go apply that truth. And when you do, you go out with a confident expectation that when you're living according to God's purpose and plan, then the things that happen are going to happen for your good and his glory. Then it says in verse 38, for I'm persuaded that neither life nor death nor angels, nor principalities, nor any other things present, neither height nor depth, nor any other creature, shall be able to separate us from the love of God, which is in Christ Jesus. Isn't that wonderful? You've got that eternal assurance. Who can separate us from the love of Christ? Shall tribulation, or distress, or persecution, or famine, or nakedness, or peril, or sword? Listen. Verse 32, he says, he that spared not his own son, but freely delivered him up for us all, how shall not with him also freely give us all things? If God himself already gave his best for you, what do you think he would hold back from you because of anything you did? He gave his best for you when you were yet a sinner, when you weren't trying to get right, when you weren't making it, when you were trusting yourself. You can trust God's grace to be for you because of Calvary. Can I tell you that you need to rest in who God is and what he has provided for you in his son? I'm looking at the clock. I've got to go in just a moment. Let me offer you a free Bible study. These are days you need to get in the book. And this little Bible study will help you do just that. It's entitled God's Grace Factory. He can take some raw material, our predicament, some raw material, earthy failures like we are, put them in his grace factory, and come out on the other end with a trophy that he'll use for eternity for his glory. This Bible study will be some help for you, God's Grace Factory. I'd like to give it to you. You call us here at our toll-free number, 888-535-2300. 888-535-2300, and we'll be glad to see that you get your free copy. 888-535-2300.
1: 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We'd be honored to have you today. 9:30 this morning, 10:45, 6 p.m. tonight. More information is on our website, shorewoodbiblechurch.org. And we're trying to be easy to find, and we'd like to have you with us today. Thanks for being here as we study together. I look forward to meeting you right here next time. Till then, Maranatha.
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12: International Bible teacher and evangelist Dr. Michael Youssef introduces you to Hannah, a woman experiencing a season of profound brokenness, on this episode of Leading the Way Audio.
13: Some brokenness drives some people into alcohol and drugs. There's some brokenness drives some people into anger, to even toward God. There's still others who may be driven to false religion and godless ideologies. Hannah's brokenness drove her to the knees of prayer. Hannah's brokenness drove her to the altar of God, not bitterness or revenge. Hannah's brokenness drove her to the prayer closet.
12: Welcome to Leading the Way for a lesson from Dr. Michael Youssef, shining a bright light on the beauty that can shine through brokenness. Everyone experiences difficult seasons in life. And today, Dr. Youssef introduces you to Hannah, revealing how, instead of turning her anger to bitterness, Hannah took her brokenness right to the feet of the Savior. It's a valuable lesson that changed the trajectory of her life and can do the same for you. So listen along with me as Dr. Michael Youssef begins an episode of Leading the Way audio that he's called Living a Life of Prayer.
13: Turn with me, please, to 1 Samuel chapter 1. First, I have to tell you about the tale of two wives. That woman that I'm going to focus on today, named Hannah, which means favored or gracious. Either word can mean that in Hebrew. This woman was truly gracious. She was selfless. She was thoughtful. Although her name could mean favored, as I told you, but she was far from feeling favored. She was inwardly broken at her physical inability to conceive a child. And as we look at her life, you will see that she was favored by God, even when she did not know it. That she was favored by God, and God revealed His favor to her after her brokenness. Hannah was one of two wives of Elkanah. The other wife was named Peninnah. Even though Elkanah favored Hannah over Peninnah, perhaps because she was gracious in spirit, but Peninnah was able to have children and Hannah couldn't. There's a possibility that Elkanah took Peninnah as a second wife because Hannah could not have children. We don't know that. What we know for sure is that there was an intense and painful relationship between those two women, the two wives. Look at verse 6 with me. 1 Samuel 1:6. Hannah's rival provoked her till she wept and could not eat. Year after year, this gracious woman was taunted and tormented by Elkanah's second wife. And what Elkanah's response? Men, are you listening to me? I don't want you to miss this. I don't want you to miss Elkanah's response. It's really important. I'm going to show you. This is a very hard lesson I cannot say I have learned, that I am learning. It's a tough lesson. Verse 8. Elkanah said to Hannah, "Why are you downhearted? Don't I mean more to you than 10 sons? Read my lips." That is a no-no. What is he doing? He guessed, like most men, he aimed at fixing the problem. We men are fixers. We just have to fix every problem. When our daughters were teenagers, and whenever they come and mention a problem, as soon as they want to talk about the problem, I'm already having half a dozen answers to their problems. I got solutions. Man, I've always been full of solutions. And I would give them half a dozen. Would you do this? Well, no. What about this? And what do you do this? Well, what about this? No. What about this? Man, I made it worse. Until my wise wife said to me, "They just want you to listen. They want you to listen." Men of God, listen to me. Whenever your wife is hurting or downhearted, the last thing she wants to hear is how good you've been to her. When she's burdened, when she's sorrowing, when she's heartbroken, she needs empathy. She needs understanding. She needs prayer. Not self-patting on the back. Trying to fix her sorrowful heart makes absolute sense to us men. It does. In fact, when we are down and discouraged and we're with another man in company of a good and godly man who gives us an answer or gives a help us out to think through things, we immediately perk up. But that's our logic. That's not how women feel or want most of the time. Question. What do wives need when they're emotionally down? They need your silenced presence. That's difficult. I know. No words, no advice, no solutions, no fixing of the problem. And listen to this. Prayer on her behalf and asking God to bring her comfort is a great way to minister to her. But even in the rare times when she does not even want you to pray aloud, pray silently. All right, I'm going to move on. Now, you got it? Guys, you got that? Amen. You see, there's one thing I need to say that before I get back to the passage about polygamy, the pagan practice of multiple wives. The Bible always records the practice of polygamy. Did you get that? They record it, but never endorsed it. Not once. In fact, the first reference to polygamy in the Bible is in Genesis chapter 4, when a man by the name of Lamech married two wives, Ada and Zillah. Lamech, the first polygamist in the Bible, was the descendant of the first murderer in the Bible, Cain. After Lamech, we see polygamy happens again and again and again in the scripture. Yet, the Bible never once commended it. Not once. The Bible never once portrayed it in a positive light. In fact, in every case, without exception, in every case without exception, these relationships cause grief and conflict for everyone involved. As a result of Abraham marrying Hagar, Sarah's maid, what happened? We have 3,000 years of conflict between the descendants of Ishmael and the descendants of Isaac. Jacob's polygamy created bitterness among his children until Joseph was sold into slavery. David, oh my goodness, David, his polygamy brought about murder and rape and violence even among his own children. And what do I say about Solomon? He married so many wives, but what they did is they turned his heart away from the Lord. And we ended up, for the last time, of a unified Israel. Nowhere in the scripture do you find example of polygamous marriage that is healthy, harmonious, and commended by God. Here, Elkanah's polygamy, or polygamous marriage, we see that same corrosive forces at work. Elkanah was a Levite. You know what the Levites are, right? They're the priestly tribe of Israel. But he was not a good family priest. But our focus is not on Elkanah. It's on Hannah's prayer of brokenness. Our focus is on how God replaced the years that are eaten by the locusts. Now listen carefully. There's something really, really important here I don't want you to miss that probably even a few years ago would not have made sense. At this point in Israel's time, in Israel's history, it was a time of social upheaval just like ours. Why do I say this? Because in that historical context, it was a time of the judges. This was a time when the nation of Israel has lost its biblical moorings, just like our country. It was a time of moral confusion, just like we're experiencing now. It was a time when Israel drifted aimlessly, just as we do now. It was a time when Israel lost its moral and ethical rudder, as our time is now. It was a time of national division and bickering, as our time is now. It was a time when there were truly leaderless, as we are now. In the book of Judges, we hear that again and again, that everyone did what was right in their own eyes. Everyone did what's right in their own eyes. In other words, like our times, they said, I have my truth, you have your truth, there are no absolute truth. They viewed all religions to be equal in value. Idolatry was rampant. Pagan religious practices were practiced by God's people more than the Ten Commandments. They worshiped Baal and Ashtoreth and Moloch more than they worshiped Yahweh. Oh, they worshiped Yahweh one day a week, but the rest of the week they were worshiping all these other gods. Even the priests of Israel were engaged in many corrupt practices. And that is why Elkanah practiced polygamy, which is a pagan practice. But I need to hasten to say, and I really do, I hope that you take heart, that in the darkest of times, whether we get darker or not, it doesn't matter. But in the darkness of time, the sovereign God will intervene and he will do what he does best. He is a delivering God. We don't know that God is raising a Samuel somewhere in this time of darkness and despair. Peninnah was cruel as Hannah was gracious and kind and thoughtful. No doubt, Peninnah's sharp tongue caused Hannah to stain her pillow with tears every night. I don't know about you, but you may have someone like that in your life. You may have someone somewhere in your orbit. Someone whose tongue is sharper than a surgeon's scalpel. Someone whose words wound you deeply. Listen carefully, please. Let Hannah's ultimate outcome be truly an encouragement to each one of us who are in that situation. You may have made mistakes in your early life, and you are paying for it now. You may have engaged in a relationship in the past that has caused you untold pain and suffering now. Even though your situation is different from Hannah's, but you may identify with her regret. I want to remind you, I don't want you ever forget, don't ever forget that the sovereign overruling God is the same God who ministered to Hannah, can minister and bless you today. You may have acted in the flesh instead of the spirit. You may have jumped into a situation with both feet instead of praying. You may have tried to improve God's will instead of obeying it. You might have tried to accelerate God's timetable instead of waiting on Him. What you need to do is this. Listen carefully, please. Start thanking God that He is the God of second, third, fourth, fifth, and untold number of chances. You need to thank God for His forgiveness. You need to start thanking God for His overruling power. You need to start asking God to reach all the way deep down where nobody else can reach your brokenness and perform a miracle and repair, renew, and redeem the past. Some brokenness drives some people into alcohol and drugs. There's some brokenness drives some people into anger, to even toward God. There's still others who may be driven to false religion and godless ideologies. Hannah's brokenness drove her to the knees of prayer. Hannah's brokenness drove her to the altar of God, not bitterness or revenge. Hannah's brokenness drove her to the prayer closet. I'm going to say more about that in the next message. But Hannah truly gives us a beautiful example of grace under fire. Character that is tempered in the furnace of adversity. Peace in the midst of the storm. And faith under pressure. Look with me, please, at verses 9 to 11. After they celebrated the feast, Hannah went to the altar to pray. Eli the priest, whose family was messed up, they call it dysfunctional these days, I call it messed up. His own family was messed up. He was in his usual place. In deep anguish, the word of God said, Hannah prayed to the Lord weeping bitterly, and she made a vow. Lord Almighty, if you will only look upon your servant's misery and remember me and not forget your servant, but give her a son, then I will give him to the Lord for all of his days. This is the very first prayer by a woman recorded in the scripture. Now, it doesn't mean that there were godly women who have prayed before her or since, but this is the first one to be recorded in the scripture. These other prayers were not recorded. I am absolutely convinced that we are going to be astonished when we get to the other side of glory to heaven, and we'll see how many answered prayers, that God answered prayers as a result of these nameless and faceless women of old. Absolutely convinced. I can categorically tell you that the reason I'm serving the Lord today is because of my mother and my sister's prayer. St. Augustine of Hippo credited his salvation to the prayer of his mother, Monica, who prayed for him daily, daily, never give up one day, for his salvation. Now we call him St. Augustine. John and Charles Wesley, who transformed England for Christ in the 18th century. It was because of the faithful hours that Susanna Wesley, their mom, has spent in prayer for each one of them. Only in heaven will we know how many millions of answered prayer because of the prayer of faithful, godly women. Before I run out of time, I need to tell you several things, very important aspects of Hannah's prayer before I get to it in absolute details and look at the ingredients of that prayer. Her prayer was unspoken. Her lips were moving, but she made no sound. She was not trying to be eloquent or profound or articulate. She prayed out of deep anguish. Look with me, please, verses 12 to 18. 1 Samuel chapter 1. Eli the priest assumed that she was drunk. Isn't that amazing? Isn't that amazing? You know, read the scripture. It reveals human nature the way it is. It's amazing how easily we can misjudge people. How easily we impugn their motives and jump into the wrong conclusions. He thought she was drunk. Another aspect of Hannah's prayer is that she made no attempts to draw attention to herself. My goodness, listen to me. This is a breath of fresh air in this age of victimhood. It's the age of woe me and feeling sorry for ourselves. Hannah was not trying to impress anyone. She was not trying to draw the sympathy of anyone. She was not manipulating anyone's emotions. Why? Because she knew there's only one person who could answer her prayer. She knew there's only one person who can give her all the power and the help she needs. There's only one person who could do the impossible. Only one person who could hear even her silent prayer. You know, I often take huge comfort in the words of the Apostle Paul in Romans 8:26. In the same way, the Holy Spirit helps us in our weakness. When we don't know what we ought to pray for, but the Spirit Himself intercedes for us through wordless groans. Verse 11, Hannah makes a vow to the Lord. If you give me a son, he will become a Nazarite. Actually, that's a word, nadir or nadar, in Hebrew, and the word means that he's going to be consecrated totally for God's service, that he's going to be set aside, he will be set apart for God's service. And man, did she keep her word? Did she keep her promise? And that's what I told you that gets to me. I'll talk more about it. But please don't miss what I'm going to tell you. There is nothing wrong with making a vow unto the Lord. But please, please, please, before you make such a vow, be absolutely certain that this is a vow that you will keep. no matter what. You see, there's some people say all sorts of things to the Lord in times of desperation, but then when the pressure is off, they backtrack in their vows. Listen to me. God cannot be mocked. God does not forget. And just because He's merciful and loving and forgiving, you cannot make a promise if you have no intention of keeping it. Can I get an amen? The last thing I want to call attention to is that there is a blessing in persistence in prayer. I remember in my book, Never Give Up, and the story I told about George Mueller, because when I was a young guy and I would read George Mueller's biography and how he prayed, and within minutes God answered, within hours God answered, and then I really read his real biography and discovered that he had prayed for things for 40 years. And he persisted in prayer. The opposite of persistence is giving up. Oh my goodness, I am absolutely convinced there are so many casualties in the Christian life because of lack of persistence in prayer. The Word of God warns us again and again that our struggle is not with flesh and blood. Our struggle is not with human beings. Listen to me. Our struggle is not against flesh and blood, but with the spiritual evil forces. And they never give up, and so should you. Never give up. Let me conclude on my own testimony. There is no place in which persistence is more rewarding than when you are battling these spiritual forces on your knees. There are no battlefields in which victory is more certain than when you persistently wrestle with the powers of darkness through prayer. There is no battlefield in the world, not Hastings, not Waterloo, not Gettysburg, not Hiroshima. It is more crucial. It's more crucial to the outcome than the battlefield in your prayer closet. This gracious woman, Hannah, has just shown us that we can win great victories on the knees of prayer. All of her agony, all of her pain, only drove her deeper into God's heart instead of revenge and bitterness, anger. She made a promise to God and she kept it. And her son Samuel blessed the world.
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3: Shore up its relationship with China, even as it deals with the frustration of the ongoing war with Iran. Iran's foreign minister, meanwhile, says a lack of trust remains the biggest obstacle in negotiations. President Trump earlier this week dismissed Iran's latest formal proposal as something he called garbage. Walmart and Amazon racing now to speed up deliveries in rural areas of the U.S. Small cities and towns are a largely untapped sales market for the major online retailers. In fact, Morgan Stanley estimates the underserved market there represents about $1 trillion a year in potential new sales. This is SRN News.
4: Your AM 1160 weather forecast. This afternoon will bring mainly cloudy skies with a high temperature of 84. Tonight, expect partly to mostly cloudy conditions with a chance of a thunderstorm in some areas and a low of 63. Tomorrow will be cloudy with a chance of a morning thunderstorm in spots, becoming breezy with a mix of clouds and sun in the afternoon. It'll be very warm with a high of 86. I'm meteorologist Jason Katarina on AM 1160. 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
8: There's nothing like the energy of a happy little boy, and six-year-old Adrienne from Madagascar has plenty of it. He loves drawing pictures and playing soccer. But for 4 years, he's had to focus his energy elsewhere, navigating life with painful burn scars. An accident had left his left arm scarred and locked in a twisted place. 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
11: Dude, you look totally bummed. 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
3: Weather forecast. This afternoon will be mainly cloudy with a high of 84. Tonight, expect partly to mostly cloudy skies with a chance of a thunderstorm in some areas and a low of 63. Tomorrow will bring cloudy conditions with a chance of a morning thunderstorm in spots, becoming breezy with a mix of clouds and sun in the afternoon. It'll be very warm with a high of 86. I'm meteorologist Jason Caterina on AM 1160. 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
16: Your beautiful beloved one, because the presence of God is literally on your life. You and I are beautiful to God. God wants us to affirm this about ourselves.

0: 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I'm your host, Dustin Roberts. You know, so many of us struggle to believe that we're truly accepted by God, let alone beautiful. But what if, like Rabbi said, heaven sees you differently than you see yourself? Well, today, Rabbi Schneider is going to continue our series, A Baptism of Love. He's going to reveal this life-changing truth through the Song of Psalms. 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
1: Father God, we love you today. We thank you so much, Father, for your love on our lives. Thank you, Father God, that you're the beautiful God, that you've poured forth your love and beauty on each one of your children's lives. We receive you today, Jesus, in fullness. Amen and amen. This is a short, condensed teaching on the main themes in the Song of Songs. I'm going right now to chapter number 2. She had become so confident in who she was before the Lord. Do you know, the Bible tells us in the book of Ephesians that in Jesus, get this now, we stand before God holy and blameless. In other words, when God looks at you and looks at me, he doesn't see any blemish in us. He doesn't see any sin because Jesus took our sin in his own body on the tree. He removed it. There's no sin between you and God. You are holy and blameless before God right now. And Abba Father, God, and Jesus, get this now, see you as beautiful. Let me tell you why God sees you as beautiful and why you are, in fact, and indeed beautiful, and why God wants you to agree with him about this fact so that you yourself will know that you're beautiful and feel beautiful and experience the beauty of the beautiful God on your life. Number one, beloved ones, you're beautiful. Get this now. Because God is beautiful, and the eye of the beloved one, who's God, sees you through his own eyes. In other words, God is beautiful, and beauty comes through the eyes of the beholder. And because God, who is beautiful, loves you, he sees you as beautiful. Not only that, he made you and I in his own image. So if God the Creator is beautiful and you were made in his own image, that means that his beauty is in you, that the beauty of the Creator is in you and through you because you're made, beloved ones, in his very own image. Thirdly, you're beautiful, beloved ones, because Jesus took away your sin. Lastly, you're beautiful, beloved one, because the presence of God is literally on your life. You and I are beautiful to God. God wants us to affirm this about ourselves. You see, as we journey into the Song of Songs here, we see that as Jesus kept on speaking this truth over his Shulamite bride, which is a type of you and a type of me, she accepted this truth about her life, and she said this. She said in chapter number 2, verse 1, I am the rose of Sharon. I am loved. The rose is a flower of love. And she said, I'm pure. I'm the lily of the valleys. Right now, Father God, we agree with your word that we are roses of Sharon and lilies of the field, that we are loved and pure before you in Jesus, that we stand before you, Abba Yahweh, holy and blameless in love. Jesus, that you're in us and that our glory is you in us, Christ in us, the hope of glory, that we are holy and blameless and beautiful before you and in you. Let me ask you, Jesus is knocking at the door of your heart right now about this. Will you break shame off your life and affirm this? Many of you that are under the sound of my voice right now, Satan is keeping you separated from experiencing the love of God through the foul demons of shame. In Jesus' name right now, I break shame and every spirit of shame off your life. Satan, I take authority over you. You're the accuser of the brethren. And I break you and every demon under your command off of the lives of God's children. I break off shame right now, Jesus, in your name over the lives and hearts of your people. Amen. She received that revelation, and you and I want to receive that revelation too. We're beautiful to God. Jesus just kept on affirming her over and over again. She says in verse number 3 here that she sat down under his shade and took great delight. In his shade tree, she said, I took great delight and sat down, and his fruit was sweet to my taste. She's just experiencing the love of the Lord, beloved ones. But you know what? Jesus leads us out from under the shade tree to face mountains in our life that we need to conquer. So after she had sat under the shade tree for an extended period of time, Jesus next appeared to her beloved as the one that was on top of a mountain. In other words, she was just enjoying his presence, and you and I go through seasons in our life where Jesus just blesses us by allowing us to sense his presence around us, but he's not going to leave us there just to experience his beauty forever. He's going to move us on, beloved, to go to war. And so the next thing that happens in the baptism of love is that the Shulamite bride is called out from under the shade tree to conquer. So Jesus next appears to her on top of a mountain, and he says to her, and I want you to come out from under the shade tree. Okay, this has strengthened you. I've strengthened you there, and you're ready now to climb this mountain with me. So notice what happens, beloved church, as we continue in chapter number 2, verse number 8. She said, listen, my beloved, behold, he is coming, climbing on the mountains. And in verse number 10, after she sees him on top of the mountain, Jesus says to her, arise, my darling, my beautiful one, and come along. He says to her the same thing at the bottom of verse number 13. Come along. Jesus said, it's time for you now. You're strong enough. We're going to face some things you haven't dealt with. We're going to conquer some worries. We're going to face some fears. We're going to repair some relationships. We're going to be dealing with some issues in your life that you've kept buried. We're going to be dealing with some things, Jesus said, that you've been unwilling to face. Jesus said to her, it's time. In verse number 11, he said, for behold, the winter is past. The rain is over and gone. The flowers have already appeared in the land. The time has arrived for the pruning of the vines. Jesus is saying, you're strong enough now. We're ready. Let me ask you, has there ever been a season in your life where you were just kind of being drenched in the love of God? You just felt God's favor in your life, but then suddenly you felt the wind of the Spirit change, and the Lord was saying to you in a subtle voice, you just sensed it in your heart. Listen, I want you to deal with some things now. Maybe it was some family relationships you needed to repair. Maybe you needed to confess some things. Maybe you needed to conquer some sins. Maybe you had some false crutches that you were holding on to. God was saying to you, it's time to give that thing up right now. It's time to let go of that thing. It's time to let me be your everything. You don't need that anymore. I want you to know, many of you can relate to what I'm saying right now, and Jesus is knocking at the door of your heart right now. He's calling out to you again. He's appearing to you as the one on top of the mountain, meaning come now and let's conquer this thing. Let's conquer these things. And if you will follow him, my beloved one, what's going to happen is you're going to get strengthened, and you're going to enter into a deeper baptism of love. You see, God is so patient with us. He's so merciful. He's so sensitive and understanding. He doesn't require us to deal with some things immediately. He tolerates certain things in our life until we're ready to deal with them. And some of you right now know exactly what I'm talking about. There are issues in your life. The Holy Spirit's been gently knocking at the door of your heart about tackling some of these issues that I've described. And right now, those of you that are hearing under the sound of my voice by the Holy Spirit, you know that now it's time for you to step out and climb the mountain and overcome and conquer some of these things. Whether it's sins, whether it's letting go of false crutches, whether it's facing some of your insecurity or fears, whether it's dealing with relational issues that you've just been pushing aside and not dealing with, Jesus is saying, now, come on. Come to the top of the mountain. It's time to conquer these things. And when you follow me to conquer, because Jesus said, he that overcomes will inherit these things, you're going to enter into a deeper level of my experience in your life. You're going to enter into a greater strength of me, and the strength will impart to you even more of the emotional experience that you're looking for in me. In other words, that you're going to be brought into a deeper experience of the love of God consciously and tangibly in your life. And so Jesus calls her to conquer the mountain. But you know what? She is a shadow of you and I. You know what happened? She didn't go immediately. She wasn't ready to leave her comfort zone. She was too comfortable where she was. She told us in verse number 4 of chapter 2 that she was really being blessed under the shade tree. She was just blessed, just sitting in his presence, you know, listening to the worship music. She wasn't ready to leave that comfort zone and conquer the mountain. And so when Jesus called her, she said to him, you know what? I'm not ready. She said in verse number 17, until the cool of the day, when the shadows flee away, she said, turn, my beloved, and be like a gazelle or a young stag on the mountains of Bethar. She's saying to him, you know what? I'm not ready. Until the cool of the day, when the shadows flee away, she's saying. In other words, until it's comfortable for me, until all my doubts are gone, when the shadows flee away, she said, Jesus, you go that direction right now. You go on top of those mountains. But she said, I'm not ready to go with you yet. She even says, as a young stag on the mountains of Bethar in verse number 17. And Bethar is the Hebrew word that literally means, beloved ones, separation. She knew in her heart that Jesus was going one direction and she wasn't willing to follow him there. And you know what happened as a result of that? Get this now. She lost a sense of the intimacy that she had previously been experiencing.
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0: 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And now, back to today's lesson. Here's Rabbi Schneider.
1: If God is talking to us about one area in our life, and we consciously know that the Holy Spirit is putting his finger on an area of our life that he wants us to deal with. He wants us to repair a relationship. He wants us to make things right. He wants us to let go of a false crutch. He wants us to stop sinning. If there's a specific area in your life or my life that we know that God is putting his finger on, and we refuse to yield to him, we refuse to follow him, you know what happens? Fellowship is broken. And that's what happened here with the Shulamite bride that's a shadow of you and I. When she refused to yield to the Holy Spirit, you know what happened? She lost a sense of Jesus' closeness to her. So look what happens in chapter number 3, verse 1, in the Song of Songs. After she said no to Jesus, you go, I can't follow you there. Chapter 3, verse 1 says, on my bed, night after night, I sought him whom my soul loves. I sought him, but did not find him. In other words, when she said no to Jesus, the Lord withdrew the sense of his manifest presence from her. And the same thing will happen with you and I. Eventually, this sense of separation became so intense that the pain of the loss of intimacy became more uncomfortable with her following Jesus up the mountain. So when she realized that her disobedience and refusing to go up the mountain and conquer, when she realized that that was the cause of her loss of intimacy, eventually what happened was she said, you know what, I'll go. Because the pain of the loss of intimacy was more uncomfortable of the pain of stepping out of her comfort zone. And so she said, I will go now. I will arise. And as soon as she made the decision, beloved ones, to arise, she said in verse number 2, I must arise. As soon as she began to really, really seek him, Jesus represented himself to her. So look what happens now as we continue in verse number 4. She said, scarcely that I had left them when I found him whom my soul loves. In other words, beloved ones, she said, he represented himself to me. I found him, she said. whom my soul loves. And when she found him again, in other words, when Jesus represented himself to her, after she had experienced a season of loss of intimacy, she said, I'm never going to let you go again. She said, Jesus, I'm never going to make the same mistake again. I will never, she said to him, keep you separate. She said, I am committed, Jesus, to obeying you fully for the rest of my life. We know that we're all on a progressive journey, but she, beloved, got a big yes in her heart to God. Once she learned that disobedience caused a break in fellowship with God, when Jesus came back and represented himself to her after she repented, she said, Jesus, I'm never going to do that to you again. I'm never going to say no to you again. Right now, beloved ones, I want to give you an opportunity to represent yourself to God in repentance. And as you do, he will represent himself to you. Father God, in Jesus' name, Father, thank you for revealing to us how you work and the strategy of love in the Song of Songs. Father, we see that when we say no to you, we grieve the Holy Spirit. And the result is that you withdraw your manifest presence from us. And Father, all of us here have experienced that. Right now, Father God, as we see clearly how it works and what goes on, because we do love you more than everything, Jesus, because we do desire your love more than wine, more than anything else, as the Shulamite bride said, we repent and we say yes to you. We will go with you up the mountain. We're going to follow you, Jesus, wherever you lead us. Whatever you want us to conquer, whatever you want us to repent of. And now, beloved church, just name what that thing is. What is that thing that God has been putting his finger on in your life that you know he wants you to respond in? If it's an addiction, you tell him right now that you forsake it, that you are willing by his grace to let go of that addiction, to depend on him alone. If it's some sin that you know you've been sinning, but you've been unwilling to let go of it, to repent, right now, beloved one, I want to encourage you, beloved child of God, to confess it to him, yield it to him. Tell him that by his grace, you repent of it. You give it to him. Really meet it in your heart. Give it to him right now. If it's a false crutch that you've been leaning on, and you know that you've been taking a false comfort in this crutch, whether it's food or alcohol, whatever it is, right now tell him, Jesus, I've been relying on this false crutch. I give it to you now. I'm going to depend on you alone. And as you say yes to Jesus, beloved ones, and follow him up the mountain, he's going to represent himself to you. The Bible says, draw near to me, saith the Lord, and I'll draw near to you, and you're going to have a fresh encounter, beloved ones, with the love of God. Jesus, we thank you that you have made a way. And Jesus, we come to you right now. Jesus, we're confident in your operation in our lives. Beloved ones, as she made that decision to repent, Jesus came to her, he represented himself to her, and she had a whole new encounter, hallelujah, in the love of God. And as soon as she repented and Jesus came back to her, you know what happened? She started experiencing, get this now, a supernatural deliverance in her life. As soon as she realized, beloved, that her sin, her refusal to follow Jesus to the top of the mountain, as soon as she realized that that caused a break in fellowship and repented of it and said, Jesus, I'll never let you go again. And she said in verse number 4, I scarcely had left him when I found him whom my soul loves. I held on to him and would not let him go until I brought him into my mother's house and into the room of her who conceived me. What she's saying here is I received him back into my life through obedience. And she said, and I brought him, get this now, church, into the deepest, most intimate places in my life. I brought Jesus, she said, all the way back into the room of her that conceived me. In other words, she's saying, I didn't keep anything separate from him. I didn't keep any room locked from him anymore. She said, when I found him the second time, I brought him to every chamber in my heart, and I gave him full access to me. We're going to see that once she made this decision, a radical transformation began to take place in her life. We're going to see that once she said yes to Jesus without reservation, the powers of darkness began to break off her life as she was led out of the wilderness into the experience, beloved, of bridal love, of the type of intimacy that Father God wants to have with all His people. And I'm telling you, beloved one, I promise you, those of you that have hearts that are hungry for God, God is going to transform your life. God loves you. I love you. God bless you. I think one of the greatest things that the Lord is doing through this ministry is using Discovering the Jewish Jesus in a huge way in the earth to prepare the Gentile church and to equip them to share their faith with Jewish people. In fact, Paul said in the book of Romans that he magnified his ministry to the Gentiles because he said through Gentile believers, his own people would be reached. And so Gentile believers being equipped to share their faith with Jewish people is a huge part of God's redemptive purposes. So I want you to know, every time you sow your finances into Discovering the Jewish Jesus, you're sharing, you're sowing seed into good ground that is right in God's redemptive strategy to prepare the world for King Jesus' return. Maybe you've never presented an offering to the Lord through this ministry. I would humbly ask you today to open your heart to the Lord and consider doing so. And if you feel the Holy Spirit knocking at the door of your heart to move forward with this, just be obedient. And because of you, we're making a difference.
0: 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The number to dial is 888-MY-RABBI. 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We're really eternally grateful. When you honor the Father through your faithful giving, you know, you're investing in something that goes beyond this season. You're sowing into this ministry, and that enables us to ensure that Rabbi's teachings reach more and more people all over the world in places like Israel and beyond. And you know, when we say Israel, we're not just talking about the Holy Land. We're actively engaged there. God's opened a powerful door for us in Israel where through digital ads and billboards, we're putting up advertisements that say, "What if he is right?" This message is reaching hearts and opening doors for people to understand that Jesus is the Messiah. We're confronting Jewish people with the gospel. And you know, this is one of the biggest outreaches that we've ever done, and we can't do it alone. So I want to thank you for supporting us. 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
11: Even though I'm a preacher, I'm convinced a church is not just a gathering of people who sit and listen to one person preach. It's not that at all. As important as the message is, it is only part of what happens in the local church. In addition to a pulpit ministry, there is an essential ministry that occurs on the personal level in each Christian's life, or perhaps I should say, should occur. One person's life touches the life of another, who then touches the lives of people in his or her sphere of influence, those whom the originator would never have even known. To make things even more exciting, those recipients in turn touch the lives of others also. Dr. Dwayne Litvin, former president of Wheaton College, calls this the endless chain of Christian discipleship. The Navigators call this the ministry of multiplication. Both are correct. Now, why do I say all of this with such conviction? Well, partly because I'm the product of this kind of discipleship. I have been personally mentored. There have been men in my life, some of whom you would not even know if I mentioned their names, who have made a major difference in my life, the way I live, the way I read the Word of God, even the way I deliver the message. They saw potential where I didn't. They encouraged me to become something more than I was. They reproved me, and they corrected me. They encouraged me. They affirmed me. They modeled what I longed to become. They saw the most potential in me where I often saw the least. Another of my mentors, the late Dr. Howard Hendricks, said that every Christian needs at least three individuals in his or her life. We need someone who has come before us, who mentors us. We need another beside us who shares our burden. And we need someone beyond us whom we're mentoring. This process has been occurring ever since Jesus began it with his disciples. As we talk today about strengthening your grip on discipleship,

0: discipleship. We need to focus our attention on what the Lord said in His Great Commission, as found in the 28th chapter of Matthew. I like the way the New Living Translation renders verses 16 through 20. Listen carefully. Then the 11 disciples left for Galilee, going to the mountain where Jesus had told them to go. When they saw Him, they worshipped Him. But some of them doubted. Jesus came and told His disciples, "I have been given all authority in heaven and on earth. Therefore, go and make disciples of all the nations, baptizing them in the name of the Father and the Son and the Holy Spirit. Teach these new disciples to obey all the commands I have given you. And be sure of this, I am with you always, even to the end of the age." And now I'll turn next in my Bible to the book of Mark, chapter 3, verses 13 and 14, where we read, "Afterward, Jesus went up on a mountain and called out the ones He wanted to go with Him, and they came to Him. Then He appointed 12 of them and called them His apostles. They were to accompany Him, and He would send them out to preach." Being a disciple does have a price tag, and Jesus spelled that out for us in the 14th chapter of Luke, verses 25 to 33. A large crowd was following Jesus. He turned around and said to them, "If you want to be my disciple, you must hate everyone else by comparison, your father and mother, wife and children, brothers and sisters, yes, even your own life. Otherwise, you cannot be my disciple. And if you do not carry your own cross and follow me, you cannot be my disciple. But don't begin until you count the cost. For who would begin construction of a building without first calculating the cost to see if there is enough money to finish it? Otherwise, you might complete only the foundation before running out of money, and then everyone would laugh at you. They would say, 'There's the person who started that building and couldn't afford to finish it.' Or what king would go to war against another king without first sitting down with his counselors to discuss whether his army of 10,000 could defeat the 20,000 soldiers marching against him? And if he can't, he will send a delegation to discuss terms of peace while the enemy is still far away. So you cannot become my disciple without giving up everything you own."
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2: Now, some time ago, we began a series which we have called Pulpit Talk. We've addressed the issues that the church is experiencing, and we have done it up front. Not the things we feel will be needs and issues, but things that are. We began with a talk on priorities. We talked about the importance of our ministry being biblical, that our ministry ought to be authentic and gracious and relevant. If at any time one of those four ingredients is missing, we're getting off target. So we emphasize the value of staying with our priorities. With those priorities in mind, we launched the second time around the subject of involvement. And we challenged all of us to guard against being isolated believers. The tendency of our times is to become isolationists, to sort of become our own person and care little, need little, that has to do with others. We don't want that around here. If that is your goal in life, You don't belong here. We don't want to become a great, big, giant, uninvolved body of onlookers who come like people in a stadium to watch it happen. Somehow, we want the Spirit of God to move within our midst and to help all of us see ourselves as mutual ministers with one another, not people who come to watch someone minister. So we dealt thirdly with encouragement, and our ministry we hope will take on more and more of that. Not people who destroy and discourage others, but people who help construct other lives. People who have healing in their hearts, who care about people in need, and hope, if possible, to lift the burden rather than add to the weight on others' shoulders. Then we got very serious the fourth time. We talked about purity, personal moral purity. We allowed God to speak through 1 Thessalonians 4 as he addressed directly the issue of being people who don't compromise with their marital fidelity. If you are single, you don't compromise in your sexual life. You remain morally pure until and if God brings you into marriage. Purity is a vital part of the Christian's mark. It's one of our symbols, or it should be, and has been throughout time. When we compromise morally, we lose our distinctive. So we dealt with purity up front. The fifth time, we talked rather boldly about money. Not just giving money to a church, but seeing our money as a gift from God and everything we make as having come from God and all of it being a part of His possession entrusted to us. We talked about saving. We talked about borrowing. We talked about coveting. We talked about investing. And we talked about giving. We saw in 1 Timothy chapter 6, three categories that relate to money. Those who don't have it and their problem with covetousness. Those who desire to get rich and the problem with traps that we fall into with greed. And those that have plenty of money and the wisdom needed in using it. Last time we dealt with a personal matter of honesty, and we called it integrity. The value of being people who are honest. We keep our word. We keep our promises. We pay our bills. We don't fool around when it comes to something we have stated would be true of our lives. Therefore, we hate phoniness and wearing masks. We shoot for that which has integrity in the heart of it. Today, we're covering a theme that I fear might lose a little of the punch of this series, the theme of discipleship. The reason I fear that is because it is the N word. I don't think I read a dozen articles on the subject of ministry that did not either imply or directly address the subject of discipleship. It is an overworked and overused term, but I'm going to be rather bold in saying it is an underapplied concept. Even though you and I have heard a lot about discipleship, and even though we're now familiar with the word, if the truth were known, most of us still are not discipling. Most of us are still spectators when it comes to ministry. That is not only unwise and unhealthy, it is unbiblical. Matthew chapter 28 is the chapter that includes the final words of Jesus before he ascended from the earth. His last will and testament has been called the Great Commission, which is another way of saying his final challenge to the people that are left to carry on in his place. Most of us could quote the words in verses 19 and 20, for we have heard them all our Christian lives. But right in the center of this, quote, Great Commission, unquote, there is discipleship that most of us have missed. Beginning our reading at verse 16, we find Matthew 28 saying, but the 11 disciples proceeded to Galilee, to the mountain which Jesus had designated. And when they saw him, they worshiped him. But some were doubtful. It might encourage some who read these words, by the way, to notice that after 3 years and more, eyeball to eyeball, shoulder to shoulder, life to life, face to face with Christ, to the very last minutes he was on the earth, some still doubted. That's understandable. A lot of things were deep and mysterious, strange to them, right up to the end, so they still wondered how it all fit together. If you're a struggler, you're in good company. So were some of the disciples. Some still doubted. And Jesus came up and spoke to them, saying, "All authority has been given to me in heaven and on earth. Go, therefore, and make disciples of all the nations, baptizing them in the name of the Father and the Son and the Holy Spirit, teaching them to observe all that I command you. And lo, I am with you always, even to the end of the age." There it is, big as life. Make disciples. Now, if I read this correctly, as Matthew originally wrote it, there is one major action word. Everything else sort of supplements that one major word of action. The major word is make disciples. Now, to do that, you have to go. You need to baptize. You must teach. But the major emphasis of his final word to his church was make disciples. Question: are you making disciples? Oh, I'm going. I'm witnessing. Are you making disciples? I've been involved in evangelism since I was in the family of God. Are you making disciples? You don't realize how many hours I have taught the scriptures to classes. Are you making disciples? If the answer is no, you are not fulfilling the Great Commission. Now, I don't mean to be needlessly offensive in making it sound like that, but I think unless we see it like that, it'll never come through to us. We will do anything but make disciples, because making disciples requires personal involvement. You see, I think a number of people live under the mistaken impression that Jesus held mass crusades. And he won a lot of converts to Christianity, so that by the time he left the earth, there were thousands of people who had been led to Christ because he met with them in places around that first century time. No, there were a few occasions when the scripture records that he did have those mass meetings, but his time was spent with a handful of 11 or 12 men. Before we stop off at Luke 14, I'd like to have you go to Mark chapter 3. So it's just a few more pages on. I'd like you to see how this all started. We're going to go back in time some 3 years, and we're going to see Jesus Christ as he begins his ministry. Now, when we do this, you need a little orientation. The world of Jesus' day was a religious world. There were Sadducees, there were Pharisees, there were scribes, there were religious pros. There were people who knew the synagogue talk, and they met faithfully every Saturday. They kept lists in their minds of people that did and did not do the things they expected and required. They had a system of do's and don'ts that would just outrank any legalist today. The religionist of that day was hardcore, and he was zealous. He was determined to get people into the religious rigmarole of their day. Jesus came and cut a new swath. He didn't fit into their system. In fact, he saw right through it, and he called a spade a spade. Rather than meeting with them, he called his own band together. And of all things, not one of them was a religionist. Not one. One man had been fishing, another was fishing along with his brother. There was a man who was in the tax gathering business, and another was in his own personal work. Several of them, we don't even know what their profession was, if they had one. Not one was really impressive. But verse 13 of Mark 3 tells us, he went up to the mountain and summoned those whom he himself wanted. I don't exactly know how that happened. I rather expect that Jesus, looking out over a group of people in a period of time, picked and chose different ones and said, in this summons, wouldn't you be mine? Wouldn't you give up your profession and become a part of this God movement that I'm a part of, I'm the leader of? Wouldn't you follow me and trust me for job security and retirement benefits? Wouldn't you be willing to do that? And they did. They were summoned, and it says in verse 13, they came to him. Now, when they got to the mountain together and he looked out over this group, it says he appointed 12. Here again, I'm not exactly sure what that means. Perhaps it's at this time he gets down specifically and says, gentlemen, I'm not talking about just part of your time being spent doing this. I'm telling you, I want you to be committed to me. I want it to change your whole profile. I want it ultimately to alter your attitude. I want it to affect the way you make decisions. I want it to make an impact in your home. I want it to so revolutionize you that you are not like you have ever been before spiritually. I want you to be one of the 12. Right about now, some of you are probably thinking, well, those guys must have been very, very bright to have been chosen. I mean, to have been picked among the 12, what an honor. To become one of Jesus' own choices. Robert Coleman, in my estimation, has written the finest book on discipleship that I have ever read. It's called The Master Plan of Evangelism. And in the book, I quote a few things Coleman says. It all started by Jesus calling a few men to follow him. The initial objective of Jesus' plans was to enlist men who could bear witness to his life and carry on his work after he returned to the Father. Now keep listening. What is most revealing about these men is that at first they do not impress us as being key men. None of them occupied prominent places in the synagogue, nor did any of them belong to the Levitical priesthood. For the most part, they were common laboring men, probably having no professional training beyond the rudiments of knowledge necessary for their vocation. Perhaps a few of them came from families of some considerable means, such as the sons of Zebedee. But none of them could have been considered wealthy. They had no academic degrees in the arts and philosophies of their day. Like their master, their formal education consisted only of the synagogue schools. Most of them were raised in the poor section of the country called Galilee. Apparently, the only one of the 12 who came from the more refined region of Judea was Judas Iscariot. By any standard of sophisticated culture then and now, they would surely be considered as a rather ragged aggregation of souls. I like the way Coleman puts it. That makes us all feel comfortable. We at least fit there in a rather ragged aggregation of souls. Not many noble, not many high, not many mighty, not many significant, not many impressive, says Paul, but God chose people like you and me and appointed us to be his own. So he appointed them to be among the 12. Now verse 14, one of my favorites in all the New Testament. And he appointed the 12 that they might be with him and that he might send them out to preach. There was a summons. There was an appointment. There was an association, which we will call involvement with Christ. And then there was service. One of the greater mistakes the church of this generation makes is snapping people quickly from the from the birth process and putting them in places requiring maturity prematurely. How many of us went through that and lived through the frustration of serving Jesus Christ before we were ready? We heard one of our missionaries talk about the difficulties connected with the premature birth of their little boy, Alan. And we all understood that baby needs care, needs time, needs attention, needs assistance. Spiritually speaking, we too need time to heal, to get on our feet. We need time with Jesus Christ. Then we're ready to preach. Then we're ready, better ready to serve. The Church of Jesus Christ has become so all fired, involved with service, service, service, that very few feel they have the time to just spend time with Christ. The vital role of discipleship has been lost in the mass hysteria of our concept of Christianity.
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8: The psalmist has his eyes on man instead of having his eyes on God. 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
1: In this psalm, he's writing about the tragedy of the wicked and the blessedness of those who trust in God. This is a psalm that is related to Psalm 37 and Psalm 49. And it's interesting because I don't know about you, but I know that I have wondered, why do we come to the house of the Lord? Why is church so important? What does that mean to us? Do we have to go to church? And why do we have to go to church? Because a lot of times when little kids ask their mommy and daddy, do we have to go, mom? You need to give them an answer. Why do we come? We don't just come for fellowship. We don't come just because we feel like coming. But we come to the house of the Lord to get God's perspective for my life. I want to hear what God has to say to me about my life and my future. We come to the house of the Lord to be taught God's word so we can deal with the problems of life that every one of us face every day. And also how to share with others our faith. People have questions. We have the answers through the Bible. But then at the same time, Psalm 73 is actually a unique psalm. Because Psalm 73, the psalmist is dealing with a great problem. Listen, why a just God would permit the wicked to prosper and the righteous to suffer and be oppressed? Why did 9/11 happen? Why do good people get cancer and die? Why does it seem like the wicked don't have any pains, no problems? They go out and they sin like hell. That's what the psalmist is dealing with. The problem of the wicked getting so much and doing so much and yet nothing happens to them. It's amazing that the psalmist in Psalm 73, beginning with verses 1 to 3, we have the unique problem. The first three verses will deal with the psalmist's spiritual problem that he's having concerning the wicked. Look, I serve you, God, I love you, and yet you don't bless me like you bless the wicked. The psalmist has lost hope. He's actually discouraged. Especially when he sees the wicked committing murder, fornicating, committing adultery, lying, cheating on their taxes. They drink their fine wines. They fly first class. And yet, Lord, I serve you and I love you. And what do I have? Nothing. Listen how the psalmist begins with this great problem. In verse 1, he says, truly God is good to Israel, to such as are of a pure heart. So the psalmist begins by sharing his faith to the fact that God is good to me. But all of a sudden, I see my neighbor. And I see my neighbors. And I go down to the supermarket and I see people there. And I go down to the bank and I see people there. And they're leaving the bank smiling, counting their hundreds. And yet I can just barely feed my family. And I work hard. And yet why doesn't God bless me? But He blesses the wicked. Verse 2. But as for me, my feet had almost stumbled. My steps nearly slipped. What does he mean? He almost totally backslid. He said, forget you, God. I'm going to cheat. I'm going to lie. I'm going to murder. I'm going to steal. Because that's the only way you're really happy. That's the only way you can get ahead in life. By cheating and lying and murdering. They don't believe in God. And God, why haven't you stricken them? Why, how come you don't kill them? They laugh at you. They mock you. They call upon you. And they say, oh, you're not there. There is no God. But what happens is that the ungodly forget that they may be shouting and screaming against God. But maybe God won't judge on Friday, but Sunday is a coming. You see? There is a day of judgment. Maybe God is not consuming them right now. And they're getting away with everything they can, and that may be so. But there is a day of judgment coming for everyone. The psalmist is really heartbroken. He says, but as for me, my feet had almost stumbled, my feet nearly slipped, and for I was envious. Notice, I was envious of the boastful when I saw the prosperity of the wicked. When I saw how much they had, I became envious. It's really sad, but this is the problem that the psalmist was having when he saw that. It bugged him. And he became envious of the wicked because the way they boasted, there's an arrogance about them. And he saw all this and he discouraged them. Look at verse 4 through 12. Now the prosperity that comes along through wealth in them and pride and the prosperity. He says, for there are no pain in their death. When they die at peace, God. And this is what he was seeing among the rich and the wicked. But their strength is firm. They are not in trouble as other men, nor are they plagued like other men. Hey God, look at all the things that I've gone through in my life, and look at them. They don't get sick. They're not crippled. They don't have cancer. Because he's talking about these people that it seems that nothing touches them. They're untouchable. The psalmist has his eyes on man instead of having his eyes on God. We need to be careful of keeping our eyes and comparing ourselves to other people. Be careful. It will destroy you. Wanting what somebody else has will destroy you. Trying to be like somebody else will destroy you. If you're not content, it will destroy you. Therefore, pride serves as their necklace. Violence covers them like a garment. Their eyes bulge out with abundance, and they have more than heart could wish. Imagine that. You come into their homes, and man, you, wow, this is incredible. They go down and they can buy a diamond ring for $50,000, and it's nothing to them. They set their mouth against the heavens. They start cursing God. And their tongue walks through the earth. Therefore, his people return here, and waters of a full cup are drained by them. And they say, how does God in the world know? And is there any knowledge in the Most High God? Is there a God really? Does God really see? Does God really hear? Does God really care? Is there really eternal life after death? They don't believe it. They're questioning God. It sounds like the book of Job. They're questioning the integrity of God. They're questioning the sovereignty of God. And they think they're little gods, and they think they are ruling and they are in command of their lives. Nothing can touch me. But to the psalmist, as he's looking at these people, they put down God and they mock God. And if you talk about God, they put you down. And they try to come in with their philosophies and their education and try to make you look stupid that you believe in God. Look what he says. And again they say, how does God know? And is there any knowledge in the Most High? Behold, these are the ungodly who are always, notice, at ease, and they increase more in riches. They're kicking back. They have no worries, he says.
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1: Verse 13 to 20, the progress. Here the psalmist, in light of what the psalmist had observed, he was driven now to wonder if he had cleansed his heart in vain. Hey, do you think that maybe I'm serving God for nothing? Maybe there isn't a God and I'm wasting my life. Maybe I should go out and party and steal and kill and fornicate and commit adultery and do everything that the wicked does, because to me it seems like they love it and they have fun. Verse 13, surely I have cleansed my heart in vain and washed my hands in innocence. Whoa. You know what he's saying? Literally he's saying, it doesn't pay to be good and to serve God. That's what he's saying. It doesn't pay to do what's right. It doesn't pay to be a Christian and to serve God, because look at the wicked. They got it all. For all day long I have been plagued, chastened every morning. Hey, I got a lot of problems. Every morning I wake up to some problem. And then I get chastened by God. If I have said, I will speak thus, behold, I would have been untrue to the generation of your children. When I thought how to understand this, it was too painful for me. Too painful. Then I understood therein. All of a sudden, this guy is standing there and he's hassing and rationalizing everything in his mind concerning the wicked, their prosperity, their wealth, all the things that they have and they're doing. And as soon as he goes back into the house of the Lord, guess what? He sees the truth. That's why it's important to be in church. Look what he says. And when I thought about this, it was too painful for me until I went into the sanctuary of God. Then I understood their end. Notice that. Then I saw that everything I said, it is not true. The wicked go to hell. The wicked are sick. The wicked are in pain. They just drown their sorrows through wine drinking and beer and whiskey and even drugs, and they escape their pain. You see? But I came and I understood their end. Surely you set them in slippery places. You cast them down to destruction. What did he see when he came to the house of the Lord? Every ungodly person, from the day they're born until the day they die, they're walking on slippery soil. By the grace of God, they haven't fallen into hell. God's given them another day to repent. They don't have steady ground. And they don't even know it. They're so blind to sin. The psalmist's eyes opened when he went into the house of the Lord. And he began to see the destruction of the wicked and how their end was fatal. Look what he says. Oh, how they are brought to desolation in a moment's time. They are utterly consumed with terrors. The market gets shaky, and what do? They get fearful. Oh no, what about my money? You see, they have problems. How I love God, the way God humbles us. When you make your plans, they're not God's plans. And you're in for big disappointments. That's why it's so important to put your plans with God and to seek ye first the kingdom of God and his righteousness, and then all these things will be added unto you, to know that I am in God's perfect will. It is truly peace in my life. And we got to teach that to our children and to our grandchildren. God's in control. You're not. I'm not. God is in control. You don't know what tomorrow may have for you, but I know one thing, God loves me. And God cares for me. And God will never let me go. I know that. I fall back on that which I do understand. You see, always when I don't understand something. On those things that I do understand, I fall back on those things. Why? Because I've seen God faithful. How faithful God is. He says, as a dream, when one awakes, so Lord, when you awake, you shall despise their image. And now their prospect. Verse 21 to 27. New insight now, being in the house of the Lord, is given to the psalmist. Thus my heart was grieved, and I was vexed in my mind. I also was so foolish and ignorant. I was like a beast before you, God. God, I am so sorry. Confession, repentance. And there's a lot of people that do not know the Bible, that are Christians, that don't study the Word of God, and they're foolish in what? In what they accuse God of, because they don't understand God. That's why you got to read the Bible and study the Bible to know the mind and the heart of God. You can't fall back in your own philosophy, your own psychological things. You have to trust God by faith. God is in charge. God is in command. Whether God takes my wife or my husband or one of my grandchild or one of my sons or daughters, God's in control. That's why non-believers, when someone dies or someone is dying, they have no answers. We have the answer. And what's the answer? Jesus. Jesus Christ is the answer. He's the only one that can give you hope and peace and forgiveness. And he can cleanse you, and he washes you, and he writes your name in the book of life. And yet the psalmist declares, even though I read it, Even though I went to the house of the Lord, how easy it was for me to start sliding backwards away from God, away from the Word of God, and to become like a beast without understanding. Look what he says, verse 23. Nevertheless, I am continually with you. You hold me by my right hand. You will guide me with your counsel and afterwards receive me to glory. You see, God is going to lead you with His counsel. How? Through His Word. He's going to lead you and guide you. And then afterwards, I'll be in glory. Whom have I in heaven but you, O God? Notice that if you're feeling lonely, hey, the Lord is there with you. Who do I have but you, O God? And there is none upon the earth that I desire beside you. You see how beautiful that is? Hey, seek God first. And then, when you have God, you got it all. My flesh and my heart fail, but God is the strength of my heart and my portion forever. Underline that. God is there. He cares. He is everything to me when I'm down and cast down and I'm suffering and going to persecution or sickness. God is for me. Then who can be against me? No one.
0: As we've heard today, it can be confusing when those who seem far from God are enjoying more ease and prosperity than His followers. But we've seen that we can rest in God's goodness as we trust in His eternal plan. 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Now, with a concluding thought from today's study, here's Raul once again.
1: Look what else he says. This is so cool. My flesh and my heart fail, but God is the strength of my heart and my portion forever. And here's a summary for him. For indeed those who are far from you shall perish. There's the truth. Those that are far from God, they're going to perish. They're going to die. They can't take their gold and silver with them. They leave it for others to spend it and misspend it, or the IRS or the government. For indeed, those who are far from you shall perish. You have destroyed all those who desert you for harlotry. Notice that. Those that go after other gods or worship their gold or their silver or are in sin, they're destroyed. But here it is. It is good for me to draw near to God. Why? Because I have put my trust in the Lord God that I may declare all your words. Hey, I can tell others what God has done in my life. Why? Because God is good, especially to those of pure in heart. And when you see the wicked from now on, know one thing, God is good.
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9: With SRN News, I'm Bob Agnew in Washington. The Supreme Court has ruled on Virginia's Democrats' redistricting efforts, saying it's unconstitutional that they tried to slant the favor so much on behalf of Democrats in that state to pick up 4 additional seats in the House. It was the way in which the referendum was carried out there that was in question. It had also been struck down by a lower court, the Virginia State Supreme Court. Now, that decision all the more significant, according to the Republican National Committee Chairman Joe Gruters, because control of the House after the midterms could come down to just a handful of congressional seats. The Food and Drug Administration official involved in scrutinizing the safety of antidepressants, COVID-19 vaccines, and other widely used therapies has been removed from her role in the agency's drug program. That's because of ongoing questions about her handling of those sensitive topics. More on these stories at srnnews.com.

0: You're listening to the Through the Bible Question and Answer Program, a ministry of the Through the Bible Radio Network with our Bible teacher, Dr. J. Vernon McGee. During the last three programs, Dr. McGee has been dealing with the question, why four Gospels? Today, he'll finish this four-part series. But before we do that, let's hear from a listener in Conroe, Texas. He writes, there is a notation to Mark chapter 16, verses 9 through 20, which says that the most reliable early manuscripts omit this passage. If this is true, why is it in the Bible, and should we accept it as canon of Scripture?
1: Well, the question is then, how did these verses get into the canon of Scripture? That is really the question that I've wrestled with, and I've come to the conclusion in my own thinking, and as I've read about the evidence pro and con of whether they should be in the Scripture, first of all, let me say that some of the older manuscripts that have been found since the King James was translated have now been discovered to be inferior to the ones that were used in the King James, the Textus Receptus. And as a result, that would mean that many of these questionable scriptures belong in the canon of Scripture. I personally take the position that they do, although I always call attention when I get to them. That's just to let anyone listening in who knows about the fact they're questionable to understand that I'm aware of the fact, but that I do treat them as Scripture. And I do believe that we ought not to build any great doctrine or system of theology on questionable passages of Scripture. I think that it would be better to not do that. In fact, I feel that we ought not to base any great doctrine or system on just one verse of Scripture. That's, of course, what many of the cults have done, and other systems of theology have done that. And that is not a sound hermeneutical approach to the Word of God. Now, may I say that the way that I think that they got into the canon of Scripture is that they probably were there in the beginning. And some scribe, in making a later manuscript, had a reason for taking them out. Now, I feel like that the last part of this 16th chapter of Mark was specifically given to the apostles, and that it had a direct reference to them, and that a scribe later on that made a manuscript, he felt, I guess, justified in just leaving this out because he says this has already been fulfilled as far as the apostles are concerned. So I take that position relative to this particular passage. I feel like, for instance, in the 8th of John, the woman taken in adultery is another example. I think that was in there from the beginning, should be treated that way, and I think some scribe felt, well, this might teach a looseness of morals, and for that reason, he felt justified in leaving it out, and so it was left out of certain manuscripts, put in others. So that would be my explanation of why they were left out. But my question is, how did they get in the canon of Scripture? Well, I believe they got in because they were there originally. And that's been my position for a long, long time. I trust that gives you maybe not a satisfactory answer for you, but for me, it's very satisfactory.
0: Here now is Dr. McGee with his final segment in his series, Why Four Gospels?
1: All right, we have already looked at why Matthew wrote his gospel. It was written for the religious man, and the religious man in that day was Israel. And so the gospel is slanted in his direction. We have already seen the Gospel of Mark, and it does not contain a genealogy. Why? Because it's written for the strong man. The strong man in that day was the Roman. And it's the gospel of action, the gospel of Mark. And so it does not include the birth of Jesus. And when you come to the gospel of Luke, where we are coming today, that's written for the thinking man, the Greek. And it contains the longest genealogy, and we need to look at that. The virgin birth is clearly delineated in the Gospel of Luke. Now, Dr. Luke wrote his gospel of the person of Christ for a twofold reason. First of all, his purpose was a historical purpose. He wrote the most complete historical narrative in the Bible of the Lord Jesus Christ. He definitely had a literary aim. He had more wide-reaching references to institutions, customs, geography, and history of those times than does any other gospel writer. For instance, notice how he dated the birth of Christ. In Luke 2, 1 and 2, it was in the days of Caesar Augustus. And he even pinpoints it down to the time that Cyrenius was governor of Syria. Now, Luke was a poet. He records the songs of Christmas. If you've never read them, you ought to go and take the first two chapters of his gospel and read them. They're songs, Song of Elizabeth, Song of Mary, and the songs are recorded for us. Now, Luke was an artist. We saw that Mark majored in the miracles of Christ, presenting the Lord to the Romans as the man of action. But here in the Gospel of Luke, Christ gives his marvelous, matchless parables. Luke alone records the parables of the prodigal son, the good Samaritan, and the rich fool. Dr. Luke was probably equal to Paul in scholarship. Luke and Paul wrote the best Greek that we have in the New Testament. And you find in that very first sentence, it is a marvelous periodic sentence. For as much as many have taken in hand to set forth in order a declaration of those things which are most surely believed among us, even as they delivered them unto us, who from the beginning were eyewitnesses and ministers of the word. It seemed good to me also, having had perfect understanding of all things from the very first, to write unto thee in order, most excellent Theophilus. And the word that he uses here for eyewitness is the Greek word autoptai. What he says is he made an autopsy of the Lord Jesus Christ. He was an eyewitness. And the word here for minister is another interesting word. It's not the word from which we get our word deacon. Rather, it's the Greek word huperetai. That means an under rower in a boat. Well, in a hospital, an under rower is called an intern. And that's what he says that he was in writing this gospel that tells about the Lord Jesus. He put a spiritual stethoscope down upon that baby at Bethlehem, and he is the one to declare that he's virgin born. Read Dr. Luke's account of how he goes into detail concerning the virgin birth, how it came to pass. And believe me, he's the man that is in a position to make the right kind of a statement. Now, Luke had another purpose in view when he wrote his gospel. He presents the perfect divine Son of God. Now, in the Gospel of Matthew, he's the Messiah who fulfills all the prophecies of the Old Testament. He's the King. And as you go through the Gospel of Matthew, you think of the words that King Lear uttered according to Shakespeare, a king, every inch a king. He's a king in Matthew. And then in the Gospel of Mark, well, he's the mighty conqueror. He's the virile ruler of this universe. He is the one with power. But now here in the Gospel of Luke, he's our great high priest, touched with the feeling of our infirmities. And today he can extend help and mercy and love to any other human being because he went through it all down here over 1900 years ago. And I want to tell you, friends, the record that we have of the virgin birth of the Lord Jesus Christ given in Dr. Luke's account, very candidly, I have more confidence in him than I do in a great many of the theologians today that pretend to know so much about a virgin birth, but actually I don't think they know anything about the virgin birth. It's Dr. Luke who presents it. Dr. Luke says he's the Savior for all men. For unto you is born this day in the city of David a Savior, who is Christ the Lord. He was born of a woman. Paul wrote that, and Dr. Luke shows how it came to pass. He shows even that Mary had some doubts at the beginning. She says, how can these things be, seeing I know not a man? The angel explained how it was to take place. It's Dr. Luke, therefore, that gives us the virgin birth. Now, the Greek was looking for a perfect man. That's the reason their art and their literature, their philosophy, their architecture is always moving toward perfection. They were attempting to attain it, but they never did. Even their gods were quarreling. You have in the Greek world an idea that there was perfection out there. Luke writes for the thinking man, and he says, here he is. He is a Savior. And if you're a thinking man, you need a Savior. And so Dr. Luke's gospel has the longest account of the virgin birth, and it was written by a doctor. Therefore, it's very important because he's presenting him as the perfect man. How could he be a perfect man and be born of a sinner? Well, he was not. His father was not a sinner. And that is something that we need to keep in mind in these days in which we live. And Dr. Luke comes near explaining the virgin birth, of course, than anyone else. Now I must get to the fourth gospel, the Gospel of John. Now it's generally assumed that the Gospel of John is easy to understand. Often you hear the cliche, the Gospel of John is a simple gospel. And the simplicity of the language has deceived a great many folk. It's written in monosyllabic and disyllabic words. Let me lift out a couple of verses to illustrate. Notice how simple these words are. He came unto his own, and his own received him not. But as many as received him, to them gave he power to become the children of God, even of them that believe on his name. Now, we have no problem with the words themselves, but actually we're dealing there with the most profound gospel. Take an expression like this. It's found in John 14:20. Ye in me and I in you. Seven words, one conjunction, two prepositions, and four pronouns. You put these words together, ye and me and I and you. Neither the most profound theologian nor the greatest philosopher has ever been able to probe the depths of their meaning. Ye and me, we know, means salvation. And I and you, that means sanctification. But beyond that, none of us can go very far. We think sometimes because we know the meaning of words that we know what is being said. The words are simple, but the meaning is deep. Let me assure you that. Jerome said of John's gospel, John excels in the depths of divine mysteries, and no truer statement was ever made. Dr. A.T. Pearson put it like this, it touches the heart of Christ. Now, though it's assumed that John is the simple gospel, it's not always assumed that the Apostle John is the author of it. The Bauer-Tübingen school in Germany years ago began an attack upon the Gospel of John. And this has been a place where the liberal has really had a field day. This began way back in the days when I was a student in seminary. I had a course on the authorship of the Gospel of John. We studied it in Greek and we studied it in English. And the professor finally concluded the course by saying he thought John was the author. And we had a fellow in the class, he was quite a wag. He shuffled his feet when he was ready to make a remark, and we knew something was coming when we'd finished and the professor made that remark. He says, "Well, I believe John wrote it before I started this class, and I believe it now. So I've just wasted a semester." Well, in one sense, he had. But we at least found out that there were some very good arguments for the authorship of the Gospel of John. Therefore, that has been debated a great deal. Now, one of the reasons it was felt that John might not be the author was because Papias was thought to have never mentioned the authorship of John. But Professor Tischendorf, the German who found the Codex Sinaiticus, which is probably our best manuscript of the Old Testament. By the way, that was found down at St. Catherine's Monastery in the Sinaitic Peninsula. He was working in the Vatican Library when he came upon an old manuscript that has a quotation from Papias in which it was clear that John was the author of this gospel. Now, I personally wouldn't want any better authority than that. But there's other authorities. Clement of Alexandria, who lived about A.D. 200, makes the statement that John was persuaded by friends and also moved by the Spirit of God to write a spiritual gospel. And I believe that the gospel of John is that spiritual gospel. There's not a shadow of doubt in my mind that John wrote it. And also, I believe that John wrote it around 100 A.D. I think it probably could have been one of the last books of the Bible that was written. What is the purpose of the Gospel of John? Well, accordingly, when we come to the Gospel of John, we find that he does not take us to Bethlehem because he wants you and me to grow as believers. And so many people at Christmas time spend time singing Christmas carols, and some of them actually are not Christmas carols. Joy to the World refers to the second coming of Christ, but we all sing it at Christmas time, and we just keep on singing it year after year, and we never grow. And John wants us to grow. Now, why didn't he give us an account of the virgin birth? Well, I have news for you. He did give us an account of the virgin birth. John won't take us to Bethlehem because he wants you and me to grow and become mature believers. John takes us down the silent corridors of eternity, through the vast emptiness of space, to a beginning that's not a beginning at all. Now, will you listen to this? John 1:1, "In the beginning was the Word." Now, some say that the world came into being 3 billion years ago. I think they're pikers. It could have come into being billions and trillions and squillions of years ago. But no matter how far back in eternity you go, it's "in the beginning was the Word." In other words, he was past tense, and that's imperfect, and that in Greek means continued action, and it means you can go back trillions of years, squillions of years in the past, and Jesus will come out of eternity to meet you, and at that time, he's already the Ancient of Days. So you can't go back to him from everlasting to everlasting. Thou art God. That's who we're talking about here. "And in the beginning was the Word, and the Word was with God, and the Word was God." Now, notice something else. "All things were made by him." Now, whenever that took place, whether it's billions of years ago, or whether it was just a few thousand years ago, I don't know. "All things were made by him, and without him was not anything made that was made." He is the one that made them. And John, in the 14th verse says this, "And the Word was made flesh and dwelt among us." The Greek philosophers and the Greek mind for which Luke wrote would stop right there and say, "We're through with you. We can't follow you." But John was not writing for them, and he goes even farther than that. He says, "No man hath seen God at any time. The only begotten Son, which is in the bosom of the Father, he hath declared him." The word declare means to exegete. He let him out in the open for men to see. Now, what is it he's saying here? The Word was made flesh. Now, I'm going to change that. Now, I'm going to change it for accuracy's sake. "And the Word was born flesh and pitched his tent," that is, this tabernacle of flesh, "pitched his tabernacle here among us. And he was tempted in all points, like as we are, sin apart. Came down here among us. And when he walked through Samaria, that woman at the well said to him, 'How is it thou, being a Jew, askest drink of me, a woman of Samaria?'" He was a human being that walked on this earth. How did he come to this earth? He was born flesh. That's the virgin birth, my friend. And John gives you it in exalted terms here. And then goes on to say that when the Word was made flesh, why, he walked among us, and no man, he says, hath seen God at any time. The only begotten Son, who is in the bosom of the Father, he hath declared him. In other words, he's led him out in the open, and if you are to know God, my friend, you will have to know the Lord Jesus Christ, because he is God manifest in the flesh. Now, the Gospel of John, therefore, is for those who already believe. When you come to chapters 13 through 17, you can write a sign over it, "For believers only." And you could put under that, "All others stay out." I don't think that section was ever meant for an unbeliever. Jesus took his own into the upper room, and he revealed to them things that enable them to grow. And no other gospel writer gives us that. Why? Because they're the evangelists who are presenting Christ as the Savior of the world. But doesn't John do that? Yes, he does. But he is writing primarily for the growth of believers. And now will you notice something? Out yonder in that mysterious Orient, there were multitudes of people. And when I say Orientals, the Egyptians, the Babylonians, the Persians, the uncounted millions in India and in China, even to this good day, we know so little about that area of the world. What about Tibet and Outer Mongolia? It's still a mysterious East. We do know that there is fabulous wealth there, and there is abject poverty, and there is a cry. Still, the mysterious ease, the wretched man. And the Gospel of John is written to meet the need of those folks. May I say to you, that's the reason we have four gospel, to reach out and touch every area of the world, not just races, but every type of thinking of mankind, the religious man, the intellectual man, the man that is after power, then those multitudes out there today in the Orient. The Lord Jesus is reaching out for them. And friends, that's the reason that we have four gospels, and three of them give us the virgin birth. And one of them didn't need to give us the virgin birth. I hope you believe in the virgin birth today. If you're a Christian, you couldn't deny it.
0: Well, we hope you've enjoyed this four-part series on why four Gospels. An expanded version of this issue is available in a booklet by the same title. Or consider getting Dr. McGee's complete study on this subject, which is available on a single MP3 disc. To place an order for the book or CD, or to ask for a resource catalog, give us a call at 1-800-65-BIBLE, Monday through Thursday, from 6 a.m. to 3 p.m. Pacific Time. 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
5: I'm Bob Agnew in Washington. The country's largest commuter rail system is shut down as unionized workers have gone on strike. The Long Island Railroad in New York ceasing operations earlier today after five unions representing about half the workforce walked off the job. That leaves about a quarter million commuters stuck on Monday trying to find a new way to get to work. A high court ruling has struck down Virginia Democrats' effort to redistrict their state. The Democrats had changed the map to try and get a big advantage in the upcoming midterm elections. The referendum they put together did pass muster with the voters, but the state Supreme Court and now the U.S. Supreme Court upholding that ruling that was done unconstitutionally. Meanwhile, the Republican National Committee chairman, Joe Gruters, told the Salem Radio Network this week that control of the House could come down to just a handful of congressional seats. This is SRN News.
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6: This afternoon, expect some sunshine peeking through the clouds with a high temperature of 84. Tonight, clouds will be on the rise, and there is a chance of a thunderstorm in some areas with a low of 64. I'm meteorologist Jason Caterina on AM 1160. Hope for your life.
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3: 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This is good advice for your life. This is Good to Know with Liz Goodchild. 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
4: Magandang Sabado. Beautiful Saturday, isn't it?
5: You couldn't ask for a more beautiful day, Liz. Absolutely gorgeous today.
4: Yes, and what we're going to do is talk about something we've never talked before. 9 years in doing this, and we have not had a photographer on the show.
5: Never, ever a photographer?
4: Never, never.
5: As many pictures as we take?
4: Exactly.
5: With the home.
4: You know, and we're going to have a great show because we're going to talk about how photography and storytelling and first impressions actually goes with real estate.
5: Right.
4: You
5: it
4: know,
5: ties in hand in hand.
4: And we are so blessed because there is a very special person that's going to be added to the Goodchild team soon.
5: Okay.
4: And who is that?
5: No, none other than Annette Patko.
4: Yes, and she is the owner of Bordeaux Studio, Bordeaux Photography. Welcome to the show.
6: Thank you, ladies. I'm excited to be here. Thank you.
4: Yes, and I love your colors right now. It's all pink, my favorite color.
5: Yes.
4: You know, you're all about color. You're all about photography. I mean, is that your favorite color too? Pink or
6: yes, pink and black. Usually,
4: pink and
6: as
4: black.
6: A photographer, I always wear black, but today I thought I'm going to be bright. So I'm in pink.
4: Nice, nice. And oh my goodness, I am so happy that you've joined our team. Tagalog word for photography. Can you say it?
5: Yes.
4: What is it?
5: Larawan.
4: Larawan. Yes, Larawan. Almost. You got it. And so, you know. But Annette is just not a photographer. She's actually a former realtor returning to the business with a photographic eye. Okay,
5: that's
4: so what we do here. Yeah, what we do here, Annette, is, you know, our guests, we like to tell people about you first, and I like our listeners to get to know you. So, you know, tell us a little bit about yourself. Like, are you from Chicago? Like, were you born and raised in Chicago?
6: No, so actually I was born in Poland.
4: Oh.
6: And I was 2 years old when I left Poland, and we moved to Germany.
4: Nice.
6: Where I lived till I was 14. And when I was 14, we came to Chicago.
4: Chicago. So do you speak Polish and German?
6: Yes, I speak Polish and German.
4: Nice.
6: My dad has German roots. My mom is Polish.
4: Mm.
6: So we spoke both at home growing up.
4: Nice.
6: And when I first came to Chicago, I didn't like it at all, but now I love it.
4: So why Chicago? Why did your parents pick Chicago?
6: Chicago has one of the biggest Polish populations outside of Poland.
4: I see.
6: And my mom's family has been here for years, so we visited them. As a child, I came here a couple times before we moved, and then we decided to move because everybody told us, come here, come here.
4: Come here, yes. Come here. So I know why you wouldn't like Chicago when you were, like, you know, 14 years old. I mean, I'm sure it's about the cold, right?
6: The cold and also independence. In Europe, I was, as a teenager, much more independent than I was here at first.
4: Oh, I see. Yeah. And you weren't independent here in the city of Chicago?
6: No. Well, I didn't know anybody either, so it was hard in the beginning. You know, you had to make new friends. You left all your whole life.
4: Yes. And, you know, interesting that age 14, that's also when I came to America too, age 14. Mm-hmm. So I know exactly how, what that was like. You know, 14 years old, you're a teenager and you've had a lot of friends, you know, back home, and now you came to a place where you know you're not going back. You're not going back home, right? Because you're here to stay.
6: We did go back when I was 16 for a couple of months, and I didn't like it anymore. In Germany, I wanted to be back here in Chicago. So
4: nice. Where in Germany?
6: In Berlin, in West Berlin.
4: West Berlin. Yes. Wow. So I have a sister in Germany too. Married a German for 30 years. And so my nieces, I have two nieces and a nephew who's half German.
6: Mm-hmm.
4: So you know the culture very well. Yes. You're always on time, aren't you?
6: Well, now that I'm here.
4: That's the German culture, right?
6: Yeah.
4: Right.
6: For sure, you gotta like things in order.

0: Yes, they like things in order.
1: Mm-hmm. Very, very orderly. Right.
0: Really clean.
1: So, okay. So, you went to college? Tell us a little bit about your story.
0: Yes. So, I went to college two times.
1: Okay. College two times.
0: Yeah,
1: okay.
0: I have two degrees. I have one first time in college right out of high school. I went for business.
1: Mm.
0: And then I worked in and travel and tourism. I thought I'm going to be a travel agent. I had a travel agency for a little bit. And then business, I had a computer consulting company with my former husband,
1: mm-hmm.
0: and we both got into real estate.
1: You both got into real estate at that time.
0: In our 20s.
1: So in your 20s,
0: yeah,
1: wow.
0: We got into real estate, and it kind of was because we sold a house, and it sold really fast.
1: Mm-hmm.
0: I loved our real estate agent at the time,
1: mm-hmm.
0: and we bought a fixer-upper
1: mm-hmm.
0: house, so we did a complete remodel.
1: Mm-hmm.
0: And we just fell in love with that whole process. So then we ended up getting a real estate license and buying some fixer-uppers on the side.
1: So then you then mm-hmm. decided to step away from real estate. Tell us that story.
0: Yes. Yeah, so I stepped away from real estate because at the time I was going through a divorce. And it was hard with a young baby at the time to mm-hmm. do real estate. And
1: mm.
0: being a mom, and I had a love for photography always.
1: Mm-hmm.
0: So I was going back to college at the time, too, for marketing.
1: I see.
0: And just photography jumped out at me. It chose me, I think.
1: It did.
0: Yeah, yeah. So, I was meant to be a photographer.
1: So how did, like, you know, how did photography became your professional world?
0: So at the first incident is because being a woman, you don't see many women sometimes in different professions, and photography is one of them. There's a lot of men in photography,
1: mm.
0: and especially in wedding photography. For a long time, I only saw men wedding photographers, and I was standing up in a wedding, and the photographer was a woman, and
1: mm-hmm.
0: she was awesome. She was a mom of three,
1: mm-hmm.
0: and I asked her a whole lot of questions, and she said, "You seem to really like it. You should look into this." And after that wedding, I went home. I was going to school for marketing, but something went inside off in me that I would love photography. But back up to that story is before Instagram, before this whole visual, you have to photograph every food that's on your plate.
1: I did that. You did that before that was popular.
0: Yes, before there's phones. I did that with my camera. And everybody after every party asked me for pictures because everybody always forgot their camera because back then you had to bring a camera. And they said, oh, Annette's going to have her camera, so I don't need to worry. And I did, and I took all the pictures, the food, the details, the people, and I had like hundreds of pictures after every party. I printed out three or four sets at mm-hmm. Costco, and I made envelopes for all my friends and gave them always photos.
2: And that's how you started?
0: Yes.
2: Okay, so what kind of photography do Bordeaux Studios?
0: Yes.
2: What do you specialize in? Is it one area? You spoke of weddings.
0: Yes.
2: Is there one particular area?
0: So I started with weddings,
2: mm-hmm.
0: and that was a really good passion of mine, which wedding and real estate will kind of go hand in hand because you photograph new beginnings, and with real estate, I get to help people with new beginnings with a new home
1: mm-hmm.
0: or a new family maybe. So it kind of goes together. But right now I do mostly business photos, which I love. I love helping people in business put good professional images out there online to promote their business, themselves, their brand, and show up really authentically and showing themselves for their future customers to make the best first impression. So I do also do boudoir for ladies.
1: Mm.
0: I don't advertise that much, but I do boudoir.
1: What is that? Do you know what boudoir is?
2: No.
0: Boudoir is kind of sexy photos in lingerie.
1: Oh,
0: think
1: boudoir.
0: Of Victoria's Secret.
1: Okay.
0: Type of photos.
1: Okay. Boudoir.
0: Yeah, yes,
1: okay.
0: Boudoir.
1: So, which brings me Bordeaux. So,
0: yes.
1: What made you choose Bordeaux?
0: I wanted an artsy name. It's Bordeaux is a region in France that has good wine. I also love wine, and I love the name Bordeaux and French things. So, I wanted a French name.
1: I see.
0: Bordeaux.
1: Very, very interesting.
2: Mm-hmm. And your bio say you love people, food.
0: Yes.
2: And things of that nature. So how does those three things, the people, food, and interiors, how does that shape what you do in the business? The way you see space. How does that correlate?
0: Photography, too. So back to my story, like later on when I was in photography, I went back to college. I got my degree in photography at Columbia mm-hmm. College. So that's my second degree. And photography teaches you to have a better eye in general. When not necessarily everybody goes to college for photography, but when you do, it trains your eye in a lot of photo critiques. So if you are in a photography room with a lot of photographers and you criticize one photo and everybody takes a little detail apart, you learn details. You become more detail-oriented. Hmm. So I feel like with people and real estate, I'm going to be detail-oriented in general because I will see a hair out of place, a vase out of place, something out of place more than the average person because it doesn't bother somebody, but it'll bother me. Because it's a little bit
1: because added. Of your yeah. because of that photographic mm-hmm. yes. eye. Well, there's a lot mm-hmm. to talk about because we wanted to see the psychology about mm-hmm. these photos and mm-hmm. all these things that we're going to learn, definitely. But before that, we'd like to give our listeners a little bit of a taste of what's going on in the Chicago area. What do you got for us, Linda?
2: Okay, Chicagoland. 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
1: Well, definitely bringing you Good to Know information. And we've been doing that for 9 years. This is our ninth year giving you Good to Know information, which we're privileged to do. And we can't do it without our partners, our very faithful partners. So let's give them a shout out.
2: All right. That shout out goes to Cash App Trivedi of Trivedi and Khan, attorneys in law. And we have Joe Agnello of Agnello and Rogers. And following by after him, we have Adam Criticos of the Criticos Group with Cross Country Mortgage. Those are our faithful sponsors, and we truly thank you for your support.
1: And that's right. And so, but our, you know, our topic today is something very interesting, something that we haven't done for the last 9 years.
2: Yes.
1: Okay. And it's truly, we are so blessed because we have Annette Potko, soon to be part of the Good Child team, who's going to give us, you know, how photography, storytelling, and first impressions may sell home before the first showing, right? So I think right now, let's focus on, like, your skill in terms of like photography and how, you know, what are we talking about? The first showing happening, you know, happens online. So explain why photography matters so much in modern real estate marketing. So my question to you, Annette, as a photographer, what do you notice immediately when you're looking at bad listing photos?
0: Immediately, for me, I can tell if they're professional or not. Mm. So it depends on how much the agent cares about their listing, I guess, and also the home.
1: Well, if they're using their phone, could you tell that right away?
0: Most of the time, yes.
1: Well, they're going to tell you that sometimes, I mean, all these smartphones now have really good...
0: Oh, yes. So you can take really good photos, listing photos with a smartphone, but you need to know how to do it too.
1: And what do you mean by that?
0: So first of all, the angles, the angles, and also straight lines. I have a pet peeve personally if I see people posting a photo of themselves, let's say at the beach, and the horizon line is off, crooked. So it's like you can just take a little bit of a care, straighten your phone when you take a picture of, especially of real estate, of a building, so that it makes straight lines.
1: So it's so the
0: straighten
1: your
0: the lines.
1: Your picture, like that's kind of like your background, is not crooked.
0: Yes.
1: You know, because if you're doing a selfie, you can just like your back, you're not paying, you're only paying attention to yourself.
0: Yes, for
1: is what it
0: people,
1: is,
0: they pay
1: right?
0: To the people and not the background.
1: And not the background and how the background is looking
0: and
1: in
0: then
1: the back.
0: The background is so crooked to me, that's a pet peeve of mine, but then it makes the whole photo off to me and personally, it bothers me, but it's also just a little quick edit inside your phone editing software to straighten your photos. Anytime you post a photo online, it's personal or business, make sure it's straight. It's not off.
1: So NARs have some good statistics. Linda, what are they?
2: Yes. Well, NAR's 2026 article on listing.
1: National Association of Realtors, right?
2: That is correct. Yeah. And their article on listing photos warns that online presentation matters deeply because most buyers start their search online. And 81% say listing photos are the most important factor when evaluating properties. You heard that, right? 81%
1: wow.
2: say that that listing folding photos is what attracts them. It also raises a smart issue for today's market. Enhanced photos, filters, AI tools, and virtual staging can certainly help you out. But they can also mislead buyers if they are exaggerated in reality. So that says by using that AI image and you put a little bit too much into it, you can mislead the buyer.
1: Well, you brought it up now. How do you feel about those tools, you know, Annette, about AI enhancing the photography? What, how do you feel about that?
0: AI helps even photographers now with editing because there's a lot of AI plugins for different, you know, Photoshop type of editing softwares that help me as a photographer edit photos faster. And also, like, you have the twilight photos in real estate. AI does a great job on that. But it's still a real photo that I took, and then AI helps to enhance it.
1: I see.
0: Like the photos that realtors take of themselves that are totally AI are not personal, because then you kind of see it's like a fake caricature.
1: Mm.
0: If people come to me and I take a real photo of them, they use that and they create a whole AI brochure around it.
1: Mm-hmm.
0: That's a totally different feel because it's still that real person.
1: I see.
0: And when I do it, even with chat, I tell chat, do not change the person.
1: Right.
0: Just put
1: guardrail.
0: Guardrail,
1: right.
0: Yes. Just put them into like a modern home setting or.
1: Right.
0: You know,
1: like you did that for me. You actually, I had a pink dress and you decided to put me on a row of blue. That was nice. That was
2: very
1: really
2: nice.
1: Yes. And, but like things like how important is lighting?
0: Lighting is everything in photography.
1: Uh-huh.
0: So you need to know your lighting. So that's also where the professional eye comes in. Professional photographer, you learn all about lighting, you know, the sun. And as a realtor, too, you open up the shades, you turn on the lights, you do all those things.
1: Mm-hmm.
0: But then also with angles, with real estate, when you're taking photos of a room, you want to have the audience's eye go, where does their room go? So you don't cut off a hallway necessary sometimes or like a doorway, because you can show this room has a doorway to the bathroom, or this room has a, or this kitchen has a hallway that goes to the family room. So you show people what's beyond that room.
1: So the angle of the room matters.
0: The angle of the room matters.
1: The
0: yes. Don't cut
1: room.
0: Off where the eye should go, where that door could lead to.
2: And there also is a rule about the sun or the lighting should be behind your back or in the front. What's the rule on that? Does it matter?
0: Well, yes, when you're a person and you are standing in front of a window, you want to be facing the window and having the light shine on you. If you're photographing from the behind, then you're going to be backlit, so your face will be dark and the light is from the back.
1: I see.
0: Yeah,
1: okay.
0: That's the window light, is you're standing facing the window.
2: And so how important is composition? And explain that composition to us.
1: Yeah, what does composition mean?
0: Mm-hmm. So in photography, they teach you composition is a rule of thirds. So when you're looking at an image and you're critiquing it as a pro photographer, you have three parts. So let's say you have an ocean, a person, and a sun. So but you have the sand, too. So the sand will be one part of the composition. The person will be one. And then the sun and the sky in the back, the ocean, another one. So you want to compose either the photo will be of the person. But a lot of times photographers will tend to put one part bigger than the others. So you got to kind of decide, what do you want to show, the person or the background or the sand? So maybe little sand, maybe more person, and then the kind of to one or the other side, the ocean. So you have a kind of like a composition of thirds.
1: So
0: when you're looking at photos in general, when you're composing your real estate photo, think about three parts. What do you want to show? The kitchen island, the cabinets, kind of everything, but you can kind of compose it where it's kind of compartmentalized into three parts.
1: Wow.
2: And so can a photo make a room appear smaller or larger by the way it and your angle?
0: Definitely,
2: is taken?
0: Yes. Yeah. You can, you know, take a step back. I took a photography class in the beginning, and we only were able to use one set lens. It was a 50 lens at the time. And the reason for that was because the teacher wanted us to step around. So just step back or step forward. With your lenses, of course, you can zoom in and zoom out, but just change your positioning sometimes and reposition yourself and the angles for the best way. Some people are very comfortable with taking photos at a restaurant or somewhere, and they just sit down, they take a photo sitting, have the worst angle. Just stand up, angle the camera a little bit on the people, and you have a lot better of a photo.
2: So, and so with real estate, what should that photo actually do? If I'm using my camera phone, and I have a high-lens camera phone, that most expensive one, so what should it actually convey to that consumer or the seller or anybody looking at that picture? What should it convey to them?
0: Like an inviting atmosphere. It wants you to like live in that room, could see yourself in that room, could see you making meals in that kitchen, your kids playing in the backyard.
1: So, it's a story.
0: It's a story.
1: It's a story. What you're trying. So, you think though, what are the biggest mistakes that you know realtors you know may be guilty of when you see these ugly listings that you know you've seen? You've seen what are your besides the pet peeve of the crooked background?
0: Like I said, with the angles, the way where they step, don't take it from too high. Don't take it from too low. You got to try different angles of what works, but also you have to work with the homeowner. The homeowner has to be on board. They have to know to prepare their room to be photo ready. The details have to be there. The bed has to be made. The kitchen counter has to be clean. There can't be dirty dishes. There can't be dirty bath towels in the bathroom.
1: So that's kind of what I say sometimes to my sellers. Like, does dirt show up on photography? Like, if something is not clean, you know, because somebody says, well, I'm, you know, I'm not ready yet because, you know, we haven't like, you know, deep clean. And, you know, I maybe I'm wrong by this because I do say, well, don't worry about it because it won't, you know, dirt won't show up in photography. Is that a wrong statement?
0: Well, depends on what kind of dirt, but
2: I think that's a yes.
0: Yes. Depends on what kind of dirt, but overall, yes. I mean, it doesn't have to be super clean, but it has to be cleanish, cleanish, and it has to be in order and straightened out.
1: Okay.
0: Yes, well, those pillows.
1: Yeah, straighten those pillows.
0: Make the beds.
1: Yes, make the beds. Okay, stay tuned. So for more, but Linda's going to give us more exciting things about the weekend.
2: That's right, Chicagoland. Let's talk about sweet treats, plants, and outdoor shopping. 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
1: We have a very special show because we're giving you guys some tidbits, some ideas on how to really do good photography, right?
2: Yes, one of the most important parts of staging your home.
1: Well, you know what? This may, our listeners may not need, doesn't need to be a realtor to use the skills that we're sharing here.
2: That is correct.
1: This is, you know, for your personal photos, you know, things that you need to think about. I mean, you know, everybody's taking photos these days, right?
2: Everybody has a camera taking pictures. You're correct.
1: Correct. But remember, what you're trying to do when you really like do a photography is you want to capture that moment in history, right?
2: Yes.
1: So because it's your story, right? And you want to create a story. So Annette, storytelling, right? So when let's go to like the home, you know, if we're talking about as a realtor, when you walk into a home, what are you looking for first?
0: Well, when you walk into the home, you look into the size of the home. So you want to show off the size of the home, the layout of the home. A lot of people tend to look at kitchens and bathrooms because that's important for them. So you want to tell the story of how people would be living in that home.
1: So how do you decide what the story is? Like, you know, like you have that eye and you want to craft a story. How do you do that?
0: If the home has a beautiful backyard, then the story has to do with the backyard.
1: I see.
0: And the people that are drawn to the lifestyle of a backyard will be a lot of outdoor. You know, maybe they have a outdoor fire pit, outdoor pizza oven, things mm-hmm. like that. It's outdoor living. I'm personally an outdoor living person. So that
1: I
0: would
1: see.
0: Draw me to that home because I would say, oh, I can see myself there because I want to live outdoors as much as I can. If a story is, if I'm in a downtown high-rise condo, it's showing the downtown living, and that's showing the view, because mm-hmm. that's what I would like a downtown condo is I have this beautiful view, and that's what I want to live for convenience, have all the shopping, all the nightclubs, all the mm-hmm. bars, restaurants close by. So I'm telling the story of the city, mm-hmm. I'm telling the story of the suburb. So it depends on your buyer and the property of what you want to show.
1: So going back, you know, when you were doing weddings, and you still are doing weddings, right?
0: Very rarely.
1: Okay, but back when,
0: yes,
1: because that's a story to tell.
0: Yes.
1: So what are the highlights of like the wedding story that you were trying to do back then?
0: Okay, so the wedding story is you know the bride and the groom. Mm-hmm. You meet with them before and you tell their story. Mm-hmm. So also, I always like to do an engagement shoot every time before because I got to know them. I talked to them. I talked about their love story, how they met, and to tell their story. And also what they're into. So mm-hmm. if they're into a lot of candid photos into a lot of posed photos. If the bride really wants to, the princess feel, if the bride wants something very casual. Mm. So I'm telling the story of their day. I always told the bride, I want to do whatever you would love because this is your wedding. And mm-hmm. also I'm taking the pictures how I would want to be treated as a bride with a lot of care. Mm. And sometimes some brides didn't care maybe on that day because they were so busy. Mm-hmm. But I made them take more pictures, and then we had more pictures to show because that memory, that day goes by really fast.
1: Right. So I'm just curious. So you said, you know, you don't do a lot of wedding pictures anymore. What made you transition to something else?
0: I really love doing the business photos now. Mm. Just a different chapter in my life. I work with a lot of business professionals. Mm-hmm. And weddings was a chapter in my life, and now the business world is a different chapter in my
1: and
0: life.
1: And now real estate is going to be a chapter of your life as well. So, okay, so let's focus about those headshots, those business photos. Mm-hmm. What is, like, the key to those?
0: Good makeup and hair, too.
1: Okay.
0: So, you know, headshots are an investment, but it's your online presence. You show up for your clients. You are making the best first impression. So you do want to care about how you look. You want to care about what colors you wear. Mm-hmm. And if you are a business that has a special color and a brand, mm-hmm. Let's say Roa has blue, mm-hmm. you might want to use that blue a lot in your headshots because that shows your branding. Mm-hmm. Everything later will be your branding, your logos, your, you know, things that you, brochures that you send out to your clients, all the things that will have your image on. If you're wearing pink and everything is blue, kind of clashing, but if you're wearing blue or white or tan, something that goes along with the blue, then
1: so
0: it just goes all together.
1: What about standing versus sitting? Any of that? Like, you know, like, is there like a science to those things?
0: Yeah, so for sure, you can be sitting or standing, that's all good, but in the photo, it's not about comfort, so you're not going to be comfortably lounging,
1: okay.
0: but you're going to be still sitting up because you have to have good body posture in your photos.
2: And so do you mm-hmm. give direction as to how mm-hmm. the individual should pose and,
0: yes.
2: you know, other than just letting them freelance?
0: No freelancing. I give them, unless they're very professional and they know what they're doing. And sometimes, I let them do their natural poses because then it shows they're really natural themselves. But I also bring out the best in every person. And most people want to be directed.
1: So let's go back to mm-hmm. homes. How do personal items affect the, you know, the way, you know, a buyer would see a home? Would you include them? Would you not include them? You know, how do you deal with that in your photography?
0: So that's also part of the storytelling. So yes, mm. some items could be included. As realtors, other photos of people mm-hmm. in the photo would not be included. But maybe some nice cooking pots, maybe something to show off the kitchen, what they could be doing, could be included to tell the story. But everything can't be too cluttered, has to be clean, and has to be professionally staged. Maybe a nice blanket on the couch, and nice pillows. It can't be too empty either, because then mm-hmm. some people don't have an imagination. They want to see some kind of furniture, and that's where some realtors bring in furniture to stage empty homes, because it just looks better if it's staged, even with a nice chair, fake books. I've taken photos of homes that have fake TVs and have fake food mm. on the table. So,
2: do you ever suggest that they remove some items before you take the pictures? Whatever it is, maybe they have too many children's toys in a room.
0: Oh, or yes. Then yes, yeah. Yes, then we remove a whole bunch, like little tricycles, little lot. You can have the Barbie house, but like tons of bins full. Flowing over with toys, it's too much. Just very clean. Think of a Pottery Barn ad.
2: Would you take a picture with a room such as that? If the client says, you know, we didn't have time, would you go ahead and take the picture and post it with your signature name on it? Or would you say, let's reschedule?
0: It's a hard, fine line because mm-hmm. you don't want to offend clients.
1: Yes.
0: But you try to. Also, with photography, you have to be a psychologist.
1: Yes.
0: You have to bring out the best in the person. You have to make them feel good in the photo. A lot of people hate their photo taken. They hate being in front of the camera. So you have to talk them into being their best selves. Now, at a home, I'm going to have to talk to them how they really want to sell the house and give them the example of, if you're looking through catalogs, you're seeing the decluttered spaces, that's what we want to show off in your house, and we want you to get the most for your money, your house sell for the most, mm-hmm. so we want to show off your house in the best light.
2: Do right. you take catalogs with you to give them example? Because some people just don't even see that.
0: Well, nowadays I have the phone. I can show them some photos on the phone. I can really quick, you know, show them a photo like, oh, this is what we want this to look. Is it okay if I can move this or that? I'm really quick on moving stuff, and I always ask, can I move your hair? Can mm-hmm. I move this? Can we button the jacket? Can we move this out of the photo? Can I move your stuff out of the table? Yes, I like a perfect photo.
1: And I think, Linda, you know, to your point, that's not on the photographer, the preparation of the seller. That's on the listing agent. And sometimes if the listing agent did not prepare the seller, you know, for photo shoot, you know, so, you know, and this one thing that I think you're thinking about, this listing agent had their own photographer, and that was like, you know, that basically was a situation wherein sometimes too you got to think about the timing. Would you like reschedule, or are you going to miss the market?
2: So yes.
1: Because it's the weekend and there's an open house, right? So all these things, you know, in our world, you know, do we want everything perfect? Of course. But at the same time, right now in the spring market, you're always kind of trying to figure out, you know, if you have open house scheduled, okay, and you know that the photography has to happen, and usually what is your turnaround? 24, 48 hours, right?
0: Yes.
1: So
0: everybody wants fast turnaround.
1: Yeah, yep. Fast turnaround, mm-hmm. 24, 48 hours. So, you know, if you didn't do the photo shoot Tuesday and Wednesday, now you're cutting into the weekend, and I'd rather have something not so perfect to avoid not having an open house over the weekend. So these are the things that are real, you know, because sometimes, you know, somebody says, well, we don't have time. We to plan and have this and whatnot. And this is what a real good real estate agent is all about, to be able to figure out, how good is this property? Is it going to sell this weekend? Is it a hot property that it doesn't really matter what the photos look like, because it's going to sell right away? So all these things. And then you're going to also look at the competition. If we're going to compete with the beauty, it's like a beauty pageant, right? There's somebody that's out there gorgeous. Well, we better be gorgeous too. So stay tuned. We got more of that going on and ideas. What else do we got going on this weekend?
2: Well, we have arts, music, and big city festival vibes for art lovers, creators, students, and families. Don't miss Manifest Arts Festival 2026. 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So there's going to be more than 80 exhibitions and performances, live DJs, interactive tents, and visual art and film.
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8: The Apostle Paul writes, I can do all things through Christ who strengthens me. Don't you love that verse? The J.B. Phillips translation of that verse goes as follows. I'm ready for anything through the strength of the one who lives within me. I'm ready for anything. I can do all things through Christ. Now take out the word Christ and put in another word, and this collapses immediately. How about this? I can do all things through drugs and alcohol that strengthen me. Is that true? When are people in Hollywood going to get this memo? I mean, we breathlessly follow their every move, their every tweet, their every post. Oh, they're so wonderful, we think. And then we hear of this one checking into a rehab clinic for the 10th time. And we read of this other one getting another divorce. And then we read of another who overdoses on drugs. And then we read of some who commit suicide. And we don't understand that. Because they're living the good life, or so we think. And you thought, why would I share Jesus with them? Look at the car they drive. Why would I tell them about what Christ can do in their life? Look at their beautiful husband or wife and kids and this or that. No, listen, deep down inside, everyone is empty. Everyone is lonely, and everyone needs Jesus. Christ is the answer for everyone, not just some.
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23: Looking for a network of experts on what's happening in your town? You're in the right place. This is Good to Know with Liz Goodchild, your source for good advice.
1: Your source for good advice. Is this good advice, Linda?
2: Absolutely. You know, because once in my lifetime, I wanted to be a photographer.
1: Did you?
2: I did. I actually had purchased that Canon camera, and I was all ready. And it's a long story about that camera, because as soon as I dropped it, my brother wanted to use it, and he dropped it and broke it.
1: That was the end of my story. That was the end of your photography career, right?
2: Yes.
1: Yes, yes. Well, I mean, we're towards the end of our, you know, our show. And again, we hope that we're giving everybody here some good to know information. We'd love shouting out to our incredible partners that's making this possible for the last 9 years. So thank you for Kashyap Trivedi, now the president of the Asian Real Estate Association of America. We just celebrate him.
2: Yes.
1: Yeah, we got him installed. And also our good friend Joe Agnello is in right now as we speak in Italy. So,
2: Joe is in Italy.
1: Italy, enjoying incredible Italian food. So I just talked to him this morning, and just, you know, he shared where he's at. He's like right by the Amalfi Coast, is what he said. And then, of course, our incredible lender that is Adam Criticos of the Cross Country Mortgage. And thank you for supporting the show and for us to be able to give good information, you know, such as this thing about photography, right? Which is all about storytelling. So thank you, Annette. You know, so let's give a shout out before we forget. Where is your studio located?
0: So Bordeaux Studio is located in Evanston for over 15 years now. 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
0: Yes.
1: Why don't you give out your phone number, your studio phone number?
0: So 224-456-7275.
1: One more time.
0: 224-456-7275.
1: Right. And so Annette is soon to be part of the Good Child team.
0: Yes,
1: and so excited. So tell me about that excitement. So what made you? I mean, that's the now you're you're mm-hmm. in the next journey of your life again, right?
0: Yes.
1: So what made you want to get licensed again?
0: For the past years, I've been photographing a lot of real estate agents and mm-hmm. going to beautiful homes. And I always loved homes, the architecture. I still would love to flip homes again like mm-hmm. I used to. Also, my son is really interested in real estate. We're getting our license together, which I'm
1: nice.
0: Excited about.
1: And mother and son team.
0: Yes, we'll be a mother and son team, so I'm excited for him. He wants to flip homes in the future, too. And,
1: nice.
0: I'm excited to be back in the business. And just like with photography, real estate is about stories. It's people are starting a new story, a new chapter in their life.
1: Mm-hmm.
0: And I love to be part of it. I love people. I would love helping
1: you
0: people,
1: do.
0: Connecting people. So this is, you connect people with their new chapter, their new home.
1: That's right.
0: Their forever home where they will make memories.
1: That's right. So exciting. So mm-hmm. Larawan is photography, guys. And then what do you think is this photography background going to bring your real estate clients?
0: I think now even more is the attention to details. I love details. And in real estate, there's a lot of details needed. Details about the closing, details about taking care of the customer, talking mm-hmm. to people. My business background, my photography background, and my people skills will bring them all to the table and be a good mix for the business.
1: Curious, because, you know, I've been doing this real estate for 37 years. You work here 20 years ago. You step out and you step back. What do you think changed? I know a lot changed, but,
0: yes,
1: you know, I'm living it. So it's like, mm-hmm. okay, it's a new thing. You know, National Association of Realtors sued for $490 million. Now I got to, like, change my commission. And now I got to figure out how, you know, what I'm getting paid, you know, through the seller. All of those changes, new laws. Besides that, what do you think, if you were to compare back then and now, what do you think are you feeling? What's the changes like?
0: Well, for realtors, and specifically, is that you have to show up online a lot.
1: Big difference,
0: back,
1: right?
0: You know, in the day, you had an old headshot on a business card that you had the same headshot for 20 years. Some realtors back in the day had them, and that was maybe fine for them. Not anymore. Everybody is online. Before you Google anybody that you want to do business with, you look at them on Instagram, you look at them online, you see their personality. It builds trust. These images, these videos that you post and images, they build trust. This is their biggest investment in their life. They mm-hmm. need to be able to trust you and connect with you. You will always draw clients that are kind of like you. Let's say you are a golfer.
1: Mm-hmm.
0: You will draw clients that also maybe love golf. They're going to connect with you because you can talk golf together. So it's not just business, but also pleasure, and you can make connections that way.
1: Wow.
0: So you got to show up.
1: You got to show up.
0: Your true authentic self online,
1: mm-hmm.
0: and professional images will help you with that.
1: I see. Mm-hmm. So that's the huge change, you know, from 20 years ago. Now it's like, it makes sense. Now, photography is now even giving you quite the boost, right?
0: Right.
1: Because now you people need your eye now.
0: Right.
1: It's
0: beyond the headshot. It's not just the headshot anymore. It's you got to show your whole lifestyle pretty much online and who you are, and show them what kind of houses you're also selling. As a realtor, if you're selling houses in Barrington, you want to show yourself with houses in Barrington. If you want to show a house, if you want to be a downtown realtor and show condos, then show yourself downtown, in downtown restaurants, downtown coffee shops. You know the area downtown. You know where to shop, where to live. You're showing yourself as an expert of the whole area.
2: I like that.
0: I like that.
2: So you've joined the Good Child team. So what are you expecting to get from the Good Child team since you joined this to further your career in real estate?
0: The Good Child team has been amazing so far.
1: Thank you.
0: All the education that Liz has been giving. It's one of a kind of
1: Thank
0: education.
1: You.
0: I have been around a lot of realtors in my last years, and I'm still around a lot of realtors. And there's great companies, for sure. Everybody has a different fit. Real Estate of America is a really good fit for me. It mm-hmm. is very... the culture is really great. There's not many companies where you're in the room where the founder will come and shake your hand and talk to you.
1: Right.
0: And is very down to earth.
1: Yes.
0: So it's a very special community for sure.
1: Now, here's the thing. You're officially not technically licensed yet, but you're mm-hmm. attracting a lot of people already to join you and your mm-hmm. team. You're building a team within the Good Child mm-hmm. team of Realty of America, mm-hmm. but you've already got all these people. What are you telling them? Why are they like just following you?
0: I think it's about being authentic. If mm-hmm. you really are excited and authentic, people will see. Mm-hmm. People will see the excitement, and it's, you know, you found a new recipe. You found something you want to share. I found a new recipe in real estate.
1: You found another story.
0: I found a story, and I love the story. I love the teaching that you do, Liz. I love because not a lot of people in real estate. It's a very cutthroat business, too.
1: Yes, it is.
0: There's not a lot of people that will teach. There's not a lot of people that are good at teaching. Mm-hmm. So you have to be with somebody that's willing to teach, is good at teaching. Just like with math, you can have a bad math teacher or a good math teacher. You can like get it really quick, or you can fail your math
1: classes. That's right. That's right. Yeah. That's right.
2: And so what advice would you give an agent as far as trying to brand themselves from your lens?
1: Good question.
0: So they have to think about who they want to attract.
1: Your
0: target audience, who mm-hmm. you want to attract. Do you want to attract people that are investors? Do you want to attract people that are home buyers of luxury properties, downtown condos, and then show yourself in that light? Mm. If you want to attract people with huge homes, don't show yourself selling a $200 condo, because then people will not know that you sell those million-dollar homes.
1: Mm-hmm. Mobile homes. Inside joke.
2: Oh, yeah. Oh, okay. Yeah, I get that. That makes sense, doesn't
0: right?
2: it?
0: Yes. Yes. Liz?
1: Yes. All right, so no more mobile homes, right? All right, well, we're almost done. Larawan, right?
2: Yes, Larawan.
1: We're done. And look at those pictures. Look at those angles. Look at the background. Don't, check out your selfie. So thank you, Annette, for
0: thank
1: being
0: for
1: part of the
0: me.
1: Show.
0: This was great.
1: And as always, Linda,
2: Magandang Sabado!
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24: Thomason in Washington. This is primary day in Louisiana. Seeking re-election, two-term GOP Senator Bill Cassidy being challenged by Louisiana State Treasurer John Fleming and Congresswoman Julia Letlow, who has the backing of President Trump. Close on the heels of Mr. Trump's state visit to China, his summit with Chinese President Xi, comes word that Russia's Vladimir Putin will be traveling to Beijing. It is a two-day visit by the Russian leader, and it is planned for next week. President Trump is warning Iran that the U.S. is watching. He says the U.S. knows where Iran's enriched uranium is located and is closely monitoring the material. An aggressive redistricting scheme by Virginia Democrats is dead. The U.S. Supreme Court upheld a ruling by the Virginia State Supreme Court deeming the redrawn congressional map in violation of the state's constitution. More details at srnnews.com.
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25: This afternoon, expect some sunshine peeking through the clouds with a high temperature of 84. Tonight, clouds will be on the rise, bringing a chance of a thunderstorm in certain areas. The low will be around 64 degrees. I'm meteorologist Jason Caterina on AM 1160, Hope for Your Life.
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0: who has spoken of the intimacy and care and protection and provision of God. Now, the reason that it's important for me to say that is because if we are honest, when we come to verse 19, it almost appears to be a discordant note. There's no question that of the 24 verses in the psalm, we would regard it as the most difficult, because it seems on first reading to be a kind of abrupt intrusion, a strange intrusion, causing us, as we read our Bibles perhaps, or the morning on our own, and we're reading through Psalm 139, and as we perhaps even every so often read it out loud to ourselves so that it might stick in our minds, and we come to verse 19 and we say to ourselves, we just stop and say, well, where in the world did that come from? Well, the answer is it came from verses 1 to 18. It is not an inappropriate interruption. And I hope to be able to show us this morning that it is because of the immensity of David's experience of the living and true God that he responds in the way that he does to the wicked. God is so precious to him that he finds those who speak against God as intolerable. He finds, if you like, their revolt to be revolting. You see, when a person's world is full of God, then that person will actually long for the elimination of evil. If you think about it this morning, you realize that any true believer longs for the day when evil will be destroyed, when sin will be no more, when God will complete what he has purposed from all of eternity, a reality that David had only the slightest hint of, and which we understand will be a reality in the new heaven and in the new earth. It is because of the immensity of his love for God that he is so careful to respond to all that opposes God. These individuals, verse 19, are bloodthirsty, they are blasphemous, and they rise up against God. You've got to get this clear in your mind. David does not turn cantankerous in this final section. It is because he has such an understanding of the magnificence of God, the indescribable God, the holy God, that everything that is antithetical to that God is a concern to him. Now, to try and guide our way through this, I want to point out, first of all, that this is a prayer. To whom does David direct these comments? If you look in your Bible, you will see that he is directing these comments to God. He has begun the psalm, O Lord, Yahweh, you have searched me and you know me. And he's still speaking to God. And he's speaking to him, if you like, in prayer. It is an imprecatory prayer. It is one of about 30 imprecatory psalms in the book of Psalms. An imprecation is essentially a curse. And the cursing psalms are there as an expression of the magnificent holiness of God and how all that opposes God will one day be destroyed. What it is a prayer for divine vengeance, a prayer for divine vengeance. Now, immediately people will find themselves embarrassed by this. Old Testament scholars throughout the ages are very, very tempted to do all kinds of things when you come to passages like this. Some will say, well, this was not David, this was somebody put this in here and so on. It doesn't help anything at all, it's really quite stupid. The fact of the matter is, we are tempted then to play the Old Testament against the New Testament. So people come to this and they seek to get out of it, as it were, by saying, well, this is the Old Testament, of course. And we know, wrongly, that the Old Testament is obsolete. You don't find this stuff, do you, in the New Testament? Well, yes, actually you do. Now here we go. Matthew chapter 23, and You can read the whole of Matthew 23, but we won't. Verse 29, this is Jesus speaking. Woe to you, scribes and Pharisees, hypocrites, for you build the tombs of the prophets and decorate the monuments of the righteous, saying, if we'd lived in the days of our fathers, so on and so on and so on. Fill up then the measure of your fathers. You serpents, you brood of vipers, how are you to escape being sentenced to hell? How are you going to escape the destruction? This is Jesus. This is New Testament. Now, if we turn around the other way, we also need to understand this, that in both the Old Testament and in the New Testament, vengefulness is expressly forbidden. You see how we need a whole Bible to understand the Bible? So that people say, well, they did that kind of stuff in the Old Testament and it wasn't a problem at all. Well, listen to the book of Leviticus and chapter 19. You shall not hate your brother in your heart, but you shall reason frankly with your neighbor, lest you incur sin because of him. You shall not take vengeance or bear a grudge against the sons of your own people, but you shall love your neighbor as yourself. I am the Lord. So in other words, in the Old Testament, love for our enemies is not an option, it is an obligation. That's the first thing. Notice that this is a prayer. He's not standing on a rooftop shouting at people. He is not up in a position of exalted kingship, saying, look at all these wretched people down there. That is not what he's doing. In fact, I've thought long about it. I wonder, was he standing up? Was he sitting down when he wrote this? Did he write it and then lie down on his bed? Did he lie on his bed and say, oh Lord, you've searched me and you know me, you know when I'm lying down and so on? Was he still lying on his bed when he said, oh God, oh that you would slay the wicked. Oh that you would bring this to an end. First of all, it's a prayer. Secondly, it's not a program. It's not a program for David to implement. He, like us, is longing for a day when wickedness will be destroyed. The first psalm, remember, blessed is the man who doesn't walk in the counsel of the ungodly or stand in the way of sinners or sit in the seat of scoffers, but his delight is in the law of the Lord. By nature, we are that person. No delight in God, no interest at all. You remember how the psalm ends? As for the wicked, they are not so. They're like the chaff that the wind blows away. Therefore, the wicked will not stand in the judgment, nor sinners in the congregation of the righteous. David understands this. That's how he began his book of Psalms. This is not a program for David to go out and implement. Well, I won't take time to turn you to it, but if you are interested, you can go back and check, and you'll find a number of occasions when we studied in 1 and 2 Samuel, David consistently refused to take matters into his own hands. Do you remember? In the cave, and his friends said, take him out now. You can kill him now. David says, no, I'm not going to do that. I will not do that. I will not take matters into my own hands. David realizes that he is not driven by spite or vindictiveness or by a desire to get even. He is driven by a zeal for God. He's God's king, and as a result, his enemies were not simply private enemies, they were enemies of God. Remember again, when we studied in 1 and 2 Samuel, we said, well, why would the king then exercise such punishment on those who were opposed to him? And the answer is because they were opposed to God Almighty. He was God's king, and therefore their opposition to him was an opposition to God. The fact is that David sees evil, and he sees how evil is. And so he hates it, as he says here in verse 22, with a complete hatred. The challenge for us, isn't it, that it's hard for us to give voice to that kind of expression of divine purity without actually it being mixed with an agenda of personal venom and animosity. There is a perversity about our souls that while at the same time saying, I absolutely despise and hate that, and something in your mind going, I wonder what it would be like to do that. I wonder what that would be like. We have to be very honest, don't we? It's a prayer, it's not a program. Thirdly, in dealing with it, it reveals our predicament or our problem. A problem to which I've already alluded. Because if we are honest, as I say, within ourselves, we're hesitant to pray in that way. And not just because this was the prayer of God's king and we are not God's king, but because we actually find this kind of confrontation to be distasteful. And yet, I was helped by just a sentence from Dick Lucas this week where he said in passing in a talk that he gave in the 80s, it's never wise to dismiss from the Bible things we find difficult or distasteful. It's never wise for us to seek to dismiss from the Bible the things we find difficult or distasteful. These are not aberrations. These are part of the living Word of God. So then what is our predicament? Twofold. Number one, we are confused in our thinking. Confused in our thinking. You say, well, you can speak for yourself in this regard. Okay, then I am confused, easily confused in my thinking. Because we have grown very comfortable with the idea of love the sinner, hate the sin. And David doesn't seem to be doing that. No, he actually hates the sinner. I would like that you got rid of them, that you destroyed them. They are malicious in their intent. They take your name in vain. They blaspheme you. I loathe them. I hate them. I count them my enemies. Now, there is truth to this, isn't there? That we do love the sinner and we hate the sin. We could think of ways in which that would be immediately applied. But it is easy to overstress that notion, to make that notion say something that it doesn't mean. Listen to John Stott. Evil is not something abstract. It exists in the hearts and ways of evildoers. So when the judgment of God falls, it will fall on evildoers, not upon evil in abstract. So David recognizes this. He realizes that he lives in a world in which evil abounds. He's not speaking about evil as a construct of an idea. No, because evil reveals itself in the hearts and lives of each of us. And so again, our confused thinking has to be brought underneath the jurisdiction of the Bible. The Bible will help us out on every case. So for example, John chapter 3 and verse 16, everybody knows it, right? For God so loved the world that he gave his only begotten Son, that whoever believes in him should not perish, but have everlasting or eternal life. That's John 3:16. John 3:36, 35, the Father loves the Son and has given all things into his hand. Whoever believes in the Son has eternal life. Whoever does not obey the Son shall not see life, but the wrath of God remains on him. So simultaneously, God's wrath is revealed against all sin, and his love is extended in the person of his Son to those who are in rebellion against him. We can say more on that, but we won't. The challenge for us, the predicament for us, is that we are so easily confused in the way we think. We pay too much attention to cliches, often generated by well-meaning people, but not really true to the unfolding story of the Bible. We're confused in our thinking, but here's what I think is even more devastating, and I've struggled with this all week. We're compromised in our living. My bigger problem with this psalm is not intellectual, it's moral. You see, because if God's king, David, who writes this, sees how evil evil is, we fail to. We fail to see how evil evil is. And as a result of that, we recoil from God's judgment. Why would he ever do this? Why would he ever respond in this way? Because he is absolutely holy. He is of purer eyes than to look upon evil. And so David says, these folks blaspheme your name. They use it as a curse. They are opposed to you at every point. We've grown accustomed to disgrace, haven't we? The fact is, evangelical Christianity, if we are very honest, as we must be, evangelical Christianity is weak when it comes to the matter of moral outrage. Oh, you say, no, wait a minute. There's tremendous moral outrage. The people are greatly concerned about matters of public morality. But it is relatively easy for us to stand, as it were, on the bridgehead and deal with matters of public morality. It's fascinating that at this point in history, both sides of the Atlantic Ocean, people are making a career out of apologizing for things that they had nothing at all to do with 200 and 300 years ago. So we become adept at being able to ask for forgiveness for things we never did while failing to ask for forgiveness for the things I did 20 minutes ago. That's what I mean about the compromise that is there in moral terms. It's what James is addressing. Out of your mouth comes blessings and cursings. Brothers and sisters, these things should not be. In other words, you're radically different. But are we? It's a prayer. It's not a program. We have a problem. And finally, this is to be our posture. Verse 23 and 24. David is calling upon God to deal with the wicked. And now he submits himself to divine scrutiny. He doesn't confine his attack to the evil around him. He faces up to what is within him. When we began, we quoted from the introductory prayer to the communion service in the Anglican prayer book, Almighty God, before whom all hearts are open, all desires known, and from whom no secrets are hidden. You see what he's doing? He's actually concluding as he began. Lord, you search me, you know me. Lord, you know how I hate those who are opposed to you. Before I close this off, he says, I want you to search me. Try me. Check for grievous ways in me. Lead me in the way of everlasting. What he's acknowledging is what we must acknowledge, that our hearts and in our hearts are the seeds of appalling evil. But Shane, he said that he considered that the seeds of every sin known to man clearly dwelt in his own heart. When Isaiah saw the Lord high and lifted up, and his train filled the temple, when he saw God as God is, then he saw himself as he is. It's quite staggering, isn't it? The prophet of God. He said, woe is me. Woe is me. Fascinatingly, he'd been doing the woes before he got to this one. You can do this for Homer, but in chapter 5, he says, woe to those who do this. In verse 11, woe to those who do this. In verse 18, woe to those who draw iniquity with cords of falsehood. Woe to those who call evil good and good evil. Woe to those who are heroes at drinking wine and valiant men and mixing strong drink, who acquit the guilty for a bribe and deprive the innocent of his right. His prophetic voice sounds out with great clarity. And then he says, woe is me, for I'm lost. I'm a man of unclean lips. I dwell in the midst of a people of unclean lips. For my eyes have seen the King, the Lord of hosts. Isaiah was arguably the greatest preacher of his day, of his generation. Everybody listened to him. And yet, before the bright intensity of the revelation of God in all of his holiness, what did he discover? He discovered that it was precisely in the area of his strengths and his gifts that he was deeply sinful. Isaiah got it. David gets it. I hope we get it too.
1: 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I'm Bob Lapine. 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
10: 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Or our children and grandchildren are going to lose their freedom. 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We have to change. We can change. We've been given the privilege of changing. 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
9: 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That's 855-577-2255. We're so glad you're here to listen. Today's message from Pastor Allen is called Breakthrough, Alone in the Desert.
10: The title for this session is Alone in the Desert, and it's really a companion piece with the previous session. We looked at Zechariah and Elizabeth and the breakthrough God brought to their lives. And I want to continue it in this session, really with the outcome of that. I think there's a hopeful message there, but for just a moment, I've been encouraging you for quite a while now to embrace this little paradigm of watch and listen and think and act. Not just to live your life, but to do it with attentiveness. There's some things that will be essential. Jesus warned us as we approach the end of the age that deception would increase dramatically. And there's some things you can do to limit your vulnerability to being deceived. One is read your Bible on a regular basis. There's just not a replacement for that, folks. If you're not doing it, you've almost surrendered completely. Read your Bible on a regular basis. You can join us in our reading plan. We'd be delighted. If you don't want to do that, you can pick one. But 10 or 15 minutes a day, you can read through your whole Bible in the course of a year. It's a worthwhile investment of time. It will change you. And if you've read it once, twice will be better. If you've read it 10 times, the 11th will be better. Okay. The second thing is community. You need like-minded people that you spend some time with. I hate to admit, it's hard to admit your parents were right when you were a kid. But your friends really do have an enormous impact on your life. You need a community of people who have a faith in God. They will help you a great deal. Amen. And the third thing is this little paradigm. You've got to watch and listen. You actually have to pay attention a bit. There's a temptation to want to kind of cocoon, go into a cave, and you know, it's just distressing. You don't know who to believe or what to believe, but you have to pay a little bit of attention. Then you have to think a little bit. I know. And then be willing to act. You can't just be an observer or a professional critic. We're not Olympic judges. We're in the arena. And there's a big difference. I think if you'll do those things, it'll help you avoid deception and fulfill God's purposes for your lives. And ultimately, that's the target. We are witnesses to a season of tremendous change, unparalleled change in my lifetime. And I don't mean because of this election. I really think it started in a dramatic way with COVID. God began to shake the earth. There have been multiple tremors since then. October the 7th, the attack by Hamas on Israel and the boiling anti-Semitism in our own nation. Very unexpected things. God is shaking the earth. And I trust that at the end of it, we'll be in a place that he has led us to. So it isn't frightening. It's kind of exciting to me, but it's a great contest between the values of the kingdom of God and the values of this present age. You're going to have to decide. You can't stay in the middle much longer. Tragically, in the church, we have capitulated for so long. We've been silent for so long. We've been timid for so long that now it feels almost inappropriate to express our support for a Judeo-Christian worldview. Should we say that? Are we allowed to say that? Is it a, what if I offend someone? Looks, the truth is helpful. Imagine going to a doctor that doesn't want to give you the real diagnosis because it might make you feel blue. We call that malpractice. In the Christian world, we call it apostasy. If you won't align with the truth because you don't know if it'll be received well, that's not just a personal choice or kindness or mercy. It is a false gospel. It's false faith. And we don't want to be there, and we've lived dangerously close to that. It's not inappropriate to agree with God's word. In fact, it's necessary. It's helpful. Even if it puts you at odds with some rather revered places like Harvard or Yale or the purveyors of conventional wisdom. We live in a world where the truth really isn't settled. You don't have to be very clever any longer, just a little bit of awareness. I mean, lately we see the reports and pictures and videos of swarms of drones hanging above us. While government officials say, nothing there. It's just a small airplane. Oh, thank you. Or they'll tell us that biological sex is confusing. No, it really isn't. No, really, it's not that tough. I grew up on a farm. It isn't confusing. I'm not suggesting there aren't people that don't struggle with confusion, but if you're confused about something that's that fundamental, that's not a good place. That's not something to be celebrated. And we certainly wouldn't want to abandon our children to be mutilated by people that think that kind of confusion is helpful. So this idea of breakthroughs, this notion of when God intervenes in our lives, we are a culture in need of breakthroughs from the kingdom of God. We've drifted a long way into places that are confusing and where the truth isn't celebrated and integrity is no longer held in high esteem. No matter where you sit on the political spectrum, you could say amen to that. That's just the reality. And the change for that isn't coming from an election. The change for that will come from the heart of God's people. Breakthroughs. When God intervenes in our lives, most of us, one of the reasons I decided to do this series is I engage with the community of faith here sufficiently enough to know that there are hundreds of us that are in a desperate place. We need a breakthrough from God. Physically, emotionally, in our family systems, in our businesses, in many, many ways. There's only a God solution can result in an outcome that will be satisfactory. Otherwise, we're just treading water, holding our space. We need a breakthrough. And God gratefully does intervene in our lives. But we have had a little bit, I believe, of a misunderstanding. And preachers like myself have contributed to this. We like to tell the miracle stories. We like to talk about the victories that took place. And that's not inappropriate, but it's inappropriate unless we tell the larger story. And the breakthroughs that God presents to us are not just victory stories. There's a backstory that goes with them. I started with a verse of scripture in your notes. There's hope. It's Isaiah 40 in verse 3. It says, a voice of one calling. In the desert, prepare the way for the Lord. Make straight in the wilderness a highway for our God. That verse from Isaiah 40 is quoted in Matthew, Mark, Luke, and John. There are very few things recorded in all four of the Gospels. That verse is. And each time it's presented in conjunction with John the Baptist and his life message. He was a voice of one calling in the wilderness. See, I don't really want to be a voice of one. I want to be a voice of a big choir. Right? It's fun to find 12,000 people that are all saying Jesus is Lord and slip in with them and go, yes. It's not so much fun to be in a group of 12,000 people that are not in favor of that and you're standing there going, Jesus is Lord. John was willing to be a voice of one calling in the wilderness. I want to look at that. He's a breakthrough. He's the one who was to prepare the way for Jesus in his life and his ministry and all he did. See, when I imagine a breakthrough, apart from doing any study of it, what I want out of a breakthrough is I want a resolution to my problem. I got a bad diagnosis. I want it to go away. I want the doctor to say, I blew it. You want the mass to disappear. Excuse me, you want the mass to disappear? You want your heart function to be normal? Whatever the problem may be, you want your kids to be healthy? If there's a relational struggle, you want it to be resolved? You want everybody to be at peace? Whatever, the breakthrough, you just want the problem to evaporate and the goodness of God to make it all a big happy point. Nothing wrong with that imagination, it's just not particularly biblical. Breakthroughs result in transformation. They change your perspective. They leave you with insight and understandings different than you had before the intervention of God. So you don't just return to your old shape. You walk in a new way. You interact in a new way. Breakthroughs change everything. Are you ready for that? Those of us that need a breakthrough, are you ready for a different cadence in your life? Are you ready for a rearrangement of authority? Are you ready for a transformation of priorities? Or do you just want God to do what you want him to do so you can keep doing what you want to do? If I get really honest, that's really what I want. But truthfully, God loves us too much. Like my Bible says that if God loves you, he will discipline you. Oh, I don't want to grow up in the Lord. I mean, I've learned to value that. But I mean, if you just left me to myself, the truth is, no, I'd really like just to have my way.
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10: 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Saul of Tarsus, a hero of mine, I got to know him as the Apostle Paul, an unrelenting advocate for Jesus in the face of unyielding persecution. 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Lessons from Paul, it'll help you and I be overcomers, triumphant in this season in the earth. 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
9: 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That's 855-577-2255. Now, let's get back to Pastor Allen with his message called Breakthrough, Alone in the Desert.
10: I'm going to suggest that it has an impact not only for you, but for the generations who follow you. In fact, if we start with Zechariah and Elizabeth, and I have this couple who were childless, and they're past the age where they're going to bear children, it's just not reasonable anymore. Nobody has the expectation. They had those prayers, but they had them a long time ago, And then the announcement comes, Gabriel, the archangel, shows up and says, you're going to have a child and you're going to name him John. And they're like, what are you talking about? I mean, Zechariah has enough questions that he gets struck mute for 9 months. Teach you to talk back. Aren't you glad we all don't get struck mute when we question the Lord? Have you know Pastor will be signing the message this morning? And John's born. And Zechariah and Elizabeth really step out of the scene completely after their time in the temple and taking John. They step out of the story, but John steps onto the stage. And that's where I want to start. It's in Luke chapter 3. It's right in the middle of this Christmas narrative. Zechariah and Elizabeth and John the Baptist are very much a part of the Christmas story. During the high priesthood of Annas and Caiaphas, the word of God came to John, the son of Zechariah, in the desert. Nobody knew why they were calling him John, because God said to. That was the message they got in the temple when Gabriel came to Zechariah. He said, you name him John. No. All the people said when it was time to name him, he'll be Zechariah. It's the family. There's nobody named John in your family. And Elizabeth and Zechariah together said, no, this is a new thing. This is a breakthrough. His name's John. So John, the son of Zechariah, in the desert, he went into all the country around the Jordan preaching the baptism of repentance for the forgiveness of sins. As it is written in the book of the words of Isaiah the prophet, a voice of one calling in the desert, prepare the way for the Lord, make straight paths for him. Every valley shall be filled in, every mountain and hill made low. The crooked road shall become straight, the rough way smooth, and all mankind will see God's salvation. Gee, that's not a big assignment. Go prepare the way for the Messiah so that all of humankind can see the way to salvation. And John said to the crowds coming out to be baptized by him, you bunch of snakes, who warned you to flee from the coming wrath? Just as a beginning point, I think a simple observation, we've been trying to stack some ideas, some breakthrough hacks, if you will. In this case, the breakthrough begins in the desert. John is a voice crying in the desert. He's not a voice crying in the temple. He's not in Jerusalem. Isaiah was a prophet of the court. He was comfortable in the palace. Jeremiah spoke to heads of state and the leaders of nations. John is a voice in the desert, a voice crying in the wilderness, a voice of one crying in the wilderness, wearing clothes made of camel's hair and eating locusts, not bugs. It's a fruit that grows on a tree. I know you're disappointed. Breakthroughs often emerge in the desert. Seems odd to us. The desert's a remote part for most of us in our nation. If you live in Israel or the Middle East, I can tell you for my Jewish friends, the desert is not a place of punishment. It's a place of renewal. It's a place of refreshing. It's a place where God meets you. If they have a day off, they go into the desert. And from the biblical perspective, the desert is a place of renewal. I tell you that because if you're in a desert season, it doesn't feel so fruitful. It doesn't feel quite as opulent as you had hoped as it might, if it's a lean time. I would submit to you that's a very, there's a very high degree of probability that that's a breakthrough season. God hasn't abandoned you. In the desert, there's a stillness. In the desert, there's a quietness. In the desert, it's much easier to hear. I don't believe God has left you. There's a component of John the Baptist that I don't want us to miss. Jesus said he was the greatest of those born among women, a very revered character. But John the Baptist is an impossibility without the faithfulness of Zechariah and Elizabeth. What made John the Baptist's ministry possible, his life story possible, his impact possible, were the decisions that were made by his parents, by Zechariah and Elizabeth, upright people, godly people, people who overcame disappointment, people who had to have their life plans rewritten. Their life schedule didn't emerge in the way they had hoped it would. While their friends were building nurseries and welcoming children, they weren't. And so they prayed and they sought God, and they still didn't. And it became very obvious that that wasn't going to happen. It wasn't in their future. That just wasn't a part of their journey. And they managed to overcome that disappointment and not be defined by it. Zechariah is still serving in the temple. Elizabeth is still honoring the Lord, listening to the Spirit of God. And then Gabriel shows up and said, hey, I got some news for you. You're going to have a son. Except now it's like disruptive. Zechariah, I mean, he says, I am old. And Elizabeth? He was gracious. He said, she's well along in years. Gabriel, have you seen Lizzie? In fact, it's a little bit of a moment. You know, Gabriel's delivering this message with some rather lofty language about John, and Zechariah says, hang on a minute. I'm old. And Gabriel says, and you're going to be quiet for 9 months. Again, I'm very grateful God has not responded to me that way. How many times have you held up your hand to the Lord? Well, not me. No, thank you. I don't even like church. So John the Baptist and his ministry emerges from the faithfulness of Zechariah and Elizabeth, the willing to embrace their breakthrough, to reorder their lives, to be unique, to overcome disappointment. If they had not made those choices, John doesn't have a story to tell. There's a biblical principle here. I'm taking a moment with it because it's very important and it's essential, I believe, for the place that we find ourselves as a people right now. We need a generational story of godliness. We need a generational tale of a desire for righteousness and holiness and purity. We want a legacy of faith to be reestablished among us. Does that sound right? Why not let it begin with us and the aspirations that we have for our children and our grandchildren? I know we're in church and the answer to every question is typically Jesus. But in the quiet places of your life, when you're not in a church building and you're not sitting in the midst of a group of people that have raised their hands to identify as Christ followers, what aspirations do you truly hold for your children and your grandchildren? Fame, success, wealth, none of those things are inappropriate in and of themselves, but they'll be empty apart from a vibrant faith. You see, we've almost been totally co-opted by a secular culture. Our aspirations have become secular aspirations. Our dreams, secular aspirations. Our priorities, secular priorities. And again, I'm not trying to remove us from the world. We're in it, but the Bible says we shouldn't be of it. There's a difference. We have a different allegiance, a different set of objectives. It really is biblical. I can point to it. In 2 Timothy chapter 1 and verse 5, Paul is writing... Paul wrote the letter to a young man named Timothy. That's why it bears his name. But he's reminding him of what Paul knows of his life. He said, I've been reminded of your sincere faith, which first lived in your grandmother Lois and in your mother Eunice, and I'm persuaded now lives in you also. You're third generation, Timothy. I know the stock from which you come. Say, well, Pastor, I don't come from a family that's where there's generations of faithful people to the Lord. Good. Let's start a new trend. Pastor, my story's a little more broken. Most of ours are. Most of ours are. That's why in the previous session we spent a great deal of time talking about a new name, establishing a new heritage, a new legacy. John's life isn't going to fit the normal pattern either. I don't believe any parent has an aspiration that their child would walk the path that John walked. Forget his impact. I just can't, it's hard to imagine any parent raising their hand and saying, that would be my aspiration. We'll get to it in a moment. A generational legacy. Look at 1 Samuel chapter 1. This is Hannah. She's the mother of Samuel. At the point we're stepping into the narrative, she is childless as well. She said, I made a vow saying, O Lord Almighty, if you'll only look upon your servant's misery and remember me. And not forgive your servant, but give her a son. Then I will give him to the Lord for all the days of his life. No razor will ever be used on his head. That last phrase could be a little blind to you. It's a commitment. Within Judaism, there was a sect of people. They're called Nazarites, not Nazarenes. Nazarenes are people that come from the village of Nazareth. It's a little community in the northern part of Israel, in Galilee. Jesus was a Nazarene. Nazarites are a group of people who take a vow, a special effort at setting themselves apart for the purposes of the Lord. They won't eat or drink anything that comes from the vine. They won't drink wine. They won't eat a grape. They won't even eat a raisin. And they don't cut their hair. Samuel. Before he's born, before he's conceived, his mother said, I will rear him as a young man set apart for the purposes of God. I will give him to serve the Lord. Breakthroughs. Breakthroughs. We need generational breakthroughs. or our children and grandchildren are going to lose their freedom. If we remain on the trajectory we are on, they will not know the kind of blessings that we have known. I'm not talking about 100 years from now. We're bankrupt, physically and morally. We have to change. We can change. We've been given the privilege of changing. God has shown us mercy. Moses' parents hid him from Pharaoh's executioners. Joshua's life became of an extension of the assignment that God gave to Moses. David made the way for his son Solomon to build the temple and establish Israel's boundaries. Samuel's life and ministry, his impact upon the purposes of God, emerged from the faithfulness of Hannah. Samson's parents, one of Israel's judges, they committed him to be a Nazirite prior to his birth as well. See, children aren't yours, folks. They're a sacred trust. They're a sacred trust, and I'm quite confident you will give an account for that. Your grandchildren are not just a dalliance so you can spoil them and send them home for somebody else to straighten out. It's a temptation.
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14: Foreign News, I'm Rich Thomason in Washington. An aggressive redistricting scheme by Virginia Democrats is dead. The U.S. Supreme Court has upheld a ruling by the Virginia State Supreme Court, deeming the redrawn congressional map in violation of the state's constitution. The USS Gerald R. Ford has returned home to Virginia, the world's largest aircraft carrier, back in port at Naval Station Norfolk after an 11-month deployment, the longest since the Vietnam War. Close on the heels of President Trump's state visit to China comes word that Russia's Vladimir Putin will be traveling to Beijing. The two-day visit by the Russian leader is planned next week. Beijing and Moscow have grown closer since Russia invaded Ukraine. It's primary day in Louisiana. Seeking re-election, two-term GOP Senator Bill Cassidy being challenged by two other Republicans, including Congresswoman Julia Letlow. More details, srnnews.com.
13: Your AM 1160 weather forecast. Tonight, expect cloudy skies with a chance of a thunderstorm in some areas. The temperature will drop to a low of 64. Moving into Sunday, the day will start off cloudy with a chance of a thunderstorm in certain spots in the morning. As the day progresses, it will become breezy with a mix of clouds and sun in the afternoon, and it will be very warm with a high of 87. I'm meteorologist Jason Caterina on AM 1160. 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
16: You are the only one who ought to be you. And I'm the only one who ought to be me. Hi, I'm Chuck Swindoll. There ought not be another one exactly like you or like me. There are no clones. You get it, parents? 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They start out very differently. Hey, let them be different. 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Others are energetic and inquisitive.

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4: We continue our study in Paul's epistles, and we come now to 2 Corinthians. 2 Corinthians is a beautiful, tender book that Paul wrote to the Corinthians following his first letter to them, 1 Corinthians. We're going to be looking at an overview of the book and then deal with it verse by verse. The first thing that we look at is the attitude that we see as Paul writes this letter. 1 Corinthians was a book of rebuke. It was a book of very strong words on the part of the Apostle Paul and verbal discipline of the Corinthians because of the problems that they were exhibiting in their lives and in their churches. They were designated by the Apostle Paul as carnal. They were people who had been recipients of grace and of life in Christ, saved, those that Paul writes to, for he writes to the brothers at Corinth. And yet there were many, many problems at Corinth. They were saved, and when Paul writes 1 Corinthians, they had been saved for 4 or 5 years and had really not grown in their understanding of the grace of God, in things that they should know, in things that the Apostle Paul had taught them and written to them. Paul spent a lot of time with the Corinthians, but they never came to the reality of appropriating and applying the Word of God in their lives. And there were many evidences of that. They were enchanted by worldly wisdom, the wisdom of this world. And they thought that was really cool to know a lot of wise things of this world and neglected and rejected the wisdom of God. Paul says that they were carnal and there were many divisions among them. They were men followers. So some said, oh, I'm with Paul. I follow Paul. And others said, I follow Peter. And others said, I follow Apollos. And others said, oh, I follow Christ. And there were all these divisions rather than the beautiful unity and oneness that comes to an assembly, to a church, when everyone is united in the truth, when everyone is following God and His Word rather than following men. There was immorality, Paul said, like even wasn't named among the heathen. It was so bad. And not only was there that kind of immorality in the church, but they weren't dealing with it. They were tolerating and perhaps even humoring themselves about this terrible immorality that everybody knew about. They were mad at each other, and there were frivolous lawsuits. They were taking each other to court about minute things and trying to settle things rather than personally, spiritually, and rather than in the context of the assembly, the church. They were going to court and suing each other about everything. They were partaking of what Paul calls the Lord's Supper, but they were corrupting all of that. They had spiritual gifts, but they were abusing those, and they were just looking down on people because others didn't have the same spiritual gifts they had. So on and on the problems went at Corinth, and Paul rebukes them strongly and severely. Paul was never one to mince words or to use flattery. Paul was direct in his ministry with them. He was open. He was truthful. He spoke the truth in love, and he spoke the truth forcefully and strongly because they needed to know what was true. That was the only hope

0: or change in their lives. Is Paul openly discussing with them the problems that they had, openly rebuking them for it, openly teaching about what they must do? He didn't just give his opinions or some gentle suggestions. He was strong. And that was the book of 1 Corinthians. It was very strong. The attitude and the approach and the spirit of 2 Corinthians is totally different. It is not rebuke, it is comfort. It is encouragement. It was a book where Paul expresses his tenderness and his concern for the Corinthians. Oh, how he loved them. He didn't love them more in 2 Corinthians than he did in 1 Corinthians. He loved them just as much. It was out of his love for them that he was strong and forceful and honest and open and truthful with them. And now he sees that their response is good to his first letter, and he commends them for that. He's very tender with them in 2 Corinthians. Look at chapter 2, the first four verses of 2 Corinthians, chapter 2. He says, "But I determined this with myself, that I would not come again to you in heaviness, as I did the first time. For if I make you sorry, who is he then that makes me glad? But the same which is made sorry by me." So here Paul addresses a brother at Corinth that needed to be dealt with. And he broke his heart, but now he makes him glad because there was a change in this brother's life. Verse 3, "And I wrote this same unto you, lest when I came I should have sorrow from them of whom I ought to rejoice, having confidence in you all, that my joy is the joy of you all. For out of much affliction and anguish of heart, I wrote unto you with many tears." Now, that is pretty good description of the emotion and the tenderness and the love that Paul had for the Corinthians. When he penned those words and dictated to his amanuensis, to his secretary, because he had an eye problem. He could not write very well. He could not see his own writing. And when he wrote from his heart, and as he wrote to the Corinthians about their divisions and about their immorality and about their carnality, tears would stream down his cheeks. With broken heart, he would write to them with a deep sense of burden and concern for them. And that's why he's able to say, "For out of much affliction and anguish of heart, I wrote unto you with many tears. Not that you should be grieved." That wasn't the intent of it. I didn't write to you with an anguish of heart and with grief and with tears so that you'd be grieved, but that ye might know the love which I have more abundantly unto you. What great love Paul had for the Corinthians as he wrote to them. So we see a lot of emotion here, and we see that Paul is filled with forgiveness and with a loving concern for them. The next thing that we see in 2 Corinthians is we see restoration. When Paul writes in 2 Corinthians chapter 5, he writes about this immorality in 1 Corinthians chapter 5. Turn to that chapter for a moment. 1 Corinthians chapter 5. He's very, very strong with the Corinthians. He says in verse 1, "It is reported commonly that there is fornication, immorality among you, and such fornication as is not so much as named among the Gentiles, that one should have his father's wife." There was immorality going on between a young man and his father's wife. "And ye are puffed up. You are inflated in your ego, and have not rather mourned that he that has done this deed might be taken away from among you, removed from among you." You're puffed up, you're proud in your ego, and it's interesting, he says, you should have mourned. And who mourned for this brother? The Corinthians didn't, but we find in 2 Corinthians that Paul did. He mourned for the sin that was going on. "For I verily, as absent in body but present in spirit, I have judged already as though I were present concerning him that has so done this deed. In the name of our Lord Jesus Christ, when you gather together in my spirit with the power of our Lord Jesus Christ to deliver such a one unto Satan for the destruction of the flesh. That's a serious thing. To think of a brother who is sinning in immorality, and Paul says you should have removed him from you. Instead, you're just fellowshipping with him as if nothing was wrong. And he said, I and you, as me present with you, should have turned this young man over to Satan for the destruction of the flesh. When somebody, a believer, steps out of the will of God, steps out of the realm of living in the realm of grace where we stand and where we should exist and live and have our being, when you're removed from that, then what's left? Well, then you're opening your life for Satan to do his will, even in a believer's life. This is a brother. Paul said, to deliver such a one unto Satan for the destruction of the flesh. You hope that that person that is committing this sin, who has so offended the grace of God, who has so afflicted the church, who has so infected it with, Paul calls it, leaven in the church, that that person will suffer physically and emotionally and spiritually, suffer, be in agony over what he has done. And part of that is removing him from the midst of the Corinthians, Paul says. He says, look, I would have judged him. In verse 2, he says that he might be taken away from among you, because what that brother needs, who is in that condition, is not palling around with him and not enjoying fellowship with him. No, there comes a time where he needs to be taken away, removed. Let him go live his life of sin, and you hope that his misery will be such, physically, emotionally, psychologically, spiritually, that he will turn back and come back. That's what Paul is saying. That's what Paul is teaching. To deliver such a one unto Satan for the destruction of the flesh, that the spirit might be saved in the day of the Lord Jesus. You're glorying, you're boasting in the midst of this brother doing this in your midst. You're glorying. It's not good. He does not compliment them. He condemns them for their attitude toward this brother. Your glorying is not good. Don't you know that a little leaven leavens the whole lump? Don't you know that we do not live in an island by ourselves? We live in the context of each other. We affect each other by the way we live, whether you want to acknowledge it or not. It's a biblical principle. And Paul says, look, there is leaven among you, infection. There's cancer in your midst, spiritual cancer, and you better get rid of it. You better do some surgery. Know ye not that a little leaven leavens the whole lump? Purge out, therefore, the old leaven. It's the second time. He says he should have been taken away. You need to purge out this leaven, because it's not just about this brother. It's about this brother's sin that is affecting you. That ye may be a new lump, as ye are unleavened. For even Christ our Passover is sacrificed for us. Therefore, let us keep the feast, not with old leaven, neither with the leaven of malice and wickedness, but with the unleavened bread of sincerity and truth. I wrote unto you in an epistle. So 1 Corinthians was not the first letter that he wrote to the Corinthians. It was probably the second, and 2 Corinthians is probably the third letter that he wrote to the Corinthians, because he refers here to another letter that he wrote to them. I wrote unto you in an epistle. Here's the third admonition about not to company with fornicators. Do not associate yourselves with the immoral. Now you say, wait a minute. That's all there is out there in the world. Well, Paul is not talking about the world. He makes that clear. He talks about that in the context of the church. He said, not to company with fornicators. Verse 10, yet not altogether with the fornicators of this world, or with the covetous or extortioners or with idolaters. For if you say that you're not going to associate yourself with the immoral and the extortioners and the liars and the thieves of this world, when there's only one solution for that, and that you got to leave this world, because that's all this world is filled with. That's what Paul says here. For then must ye needs go out of the world. But now I have written unto you fourth time, he says, not to keep company. If any man that is called a brother be an immoral, covetous, idolater, railer, drunkard, extortioner, with such a one, number five, fifth time he says it in 1 Corinthians 5, not to even eat. So, pretty clear, isn't it? For what have I to do to judge them also that are without, those that are outside the church? That's not my place. Do not ye judge them that are within, but them that are outside, God judges. Therefore, number six, sixth time that he says, just in this short chapter, that he says, put them out, put them away. Therefore, put away from among yourselves that wicked person. Pretty clear, isn't it? We cannot tolerate it in the church. And we don't come at it as we who are perfect, we who are so righteous and are living such magnificent Christian lives, we get rid of sinners. Well, this church would be empty if we got rid of sinners. The issue is that this was much more serious. This was immorality that was open, immorality that was going on in the church. Everybody knew about it. It was going on within the church, within this brother's life. And they said, look, you cannot tolerate that. And Paul in Galatians, actually, chapter 6, tells us how to approach a brother like that. It's in the spirit of meekness, looking unto yourselves. So we come not condemning out of an attitude of superiority. We come in order to help that brother and to help the assembly. Those are the two reasons. You say, well, that's going to hurt him if you put him out of the church. No, it won't. Will he suffer when you do that? He should. Hopefully he does. Hopefully it'll be so miserable for him that he'll come back to God and come back to the assembly at Corinth. So it's not only right and good for that brother, it is also right and good for the church, the assembly that he was a part of. Because there was 11 that they were tolerating, there was immorality that was going on, and the bar was so low in that church because they would tolerate. And when you look at that brother, it affects everybody else. You say, hey, you know, my sin's now not so bad. Look down there, look at that guy, as long as he's around here, I'm safe. As long as we tolerate that sin, well, mine's not so bad, so I'm okay. And that's a horrible thing that happened. And the beauty of it, while there's no guarantee in the Word of God that this brother would respond positively to this discipline, which they actually exercised upon it, they did respond positively to Paul's advice, to his counsel, to his exhortation. And they did say, look, you are persisting in this sin. You're continuing in it. This is damaging you. It's damaging the church. It's damaging our testimony in the world. I'm sorry, but we cannot have you here. And as hard and painful as that was, in this case, the brother responded positively. It was a wonderful thing, and that's what you see in 2 Corinthians. 2 Corinthians chapter 2, beginning with verse 6. He says, but if any have caused grief, he has not grieved me, but in part, that I may not overcharge you all. Sufficient to such a man is this punishment, which was inflicted of many. What punishment? The discipline that they exercised. So that contrarywise, ye ought rather to forgive him. Now he's approaching them on the basis that this brother had repented of his sin. He had turned around. He had grieved. The discipline worked. He responded positively to it. And the first thing he wants to do is come back to that assembly, which in a fleshly manner, you say, yeah, I don't want to go back to those people. I'd be embarrassed to death. Those are the people that know everything about me. I don't want to go back to them. But you know, he knew that that's where he belonged. He didn't know how they would respond. In fact, they didn't respond very well at the beginning. They said, no, no, you stay away. Paul says, no, this brother has sorrowed. He is grieved. He has turned away from his sin. He says, forgive him. Verse 6, to such a man is this punishment which was inflicted of many, so that contrarywise, you ought rather to forgive him and comfort him. The Apostle Paul talks about comfort a lot at the beginning of this letter to the Corinthians. And the word is a Greek word that is used of the Holy Spirit, the comforter. It is someone who comes alongside with an embrace of comfort and tenderness. So that contrarywise, you ought rather to forgive him and comfort him, lest perhaps such a one should be swallowed up with overmuch sorrow. Wherefore I beseech you that you would confirm your love toward him. For to this end also did I write, that I might know the proof of you, whether you're obedient in all things. I wrote to you. I wrote to you how to deal with this brother. I wanted to see how sincere you were about following Christ and his word. This was a proof. This was a test. How you would deal with this brother. Verse 10, to whom ye forgive anything, I forgive also. For if I forgave anything, to whom I forgave it for your sakes, forgave I it in the person of Christ, lest Satan should get an advantage of us, for we are not ignorant of his devices. And you'll see in this letter that this brother is an issue. But this brother, as he was an issue in 1 Corinthians because of his sin and his immorality, he's an issue here in 2 Corinthians because of his repentance, because of his turning around, the sincerity of his turning around, the grief in his heart over the sin that he had committed, and he had turned away from that sin, and he wanted nothing more than to come back to the assembly in that condition of brokenness and sincerity to come back. They weren't taking him back so fast. And Paul encourages him, no, take him back, forgive him, comfort him, love him, be tender with him, because you're going to do damage to him if you don't. And the discernment needed to come on the part of the Corinthians, as there was in the life of the Apostle Paul, that this was a genuine, true, sincere brokenness and repentance on the part of this brother. So there's wonderful restoration here in 2 Corinthians. One of the things that we see, thirdly, is comfort. It's in the context of this brother, and it's in a broader context as well. 2 Corinthians chapter 1, beginning with verse 3. Blessed be God, even the Father of our Lord Jesus Christ, the Father of mercies and the God of all comfort. Who needed comfort? Well, we know this brother needed comfort who had so grieved over the sin that he committed. Who else needed comfort? One of the things that we will see later on as we do this overview of 2 Corinthians is that Paul, in six different places in this passage, makes reference to his own suffering and the afflictions and the tribulations and the troubles that he experienced. We get great insight as to Paul's suffering and those that traveled and ministered with him. He needed comfort. And so the God of all comfort, verse 4, who comforts us in all our tribulation, all of our distress, all of our oppressions, that we may be able to comfort them which are in any trouble. The word tribulation in verse 4, the word trouble in verse 4, the word afflicted in verse 6, the word trouble in verse 8, all have to do with this incredible oppression. The picture is like you going down a very narrow pathway that is surrounded by these two very tall concrete walls, and these walls keep moving in on you, and they press in on you to the point that you're in desperation. Paul says, We despaired even of life itself. That's how strong the pressure was that he felt because of the trials and afflictions that were his. But in the midst of that, that trouble, that affliction, that pressure, he said, I experienced comfort. Comfort from the God of all comfort and the comforter who indwelt the Apostle Paul, the Holy Spirit, who comforts us in all our tribulation that we may be able to comfort them which are in any trouble. There's an interesting pattern in the Word of God, and that is that what we receive from God, so that's you, what you receive from God, then God says, now you are qualified and you are responsible to manifest that and to give that to others.
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10: The psalmist has his eyes on man instead of having his eyes on God. 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
1: In this psalm, he's writing about the tragedy of the wicked and the blessedness of those who trust in God. This is a psalm that is related to Psalm 37 and Psalm 49. And it's interesting because I don't know about you, but I know that I have wondered, why do we come to the house of the Lord? Why is church so important? What does that mean to us? Do we have to go to church? And why do we have to go to church? Because a lot of times when little kids ask their mommy and daddy, do we have to go, mom? You need to give them an answer. Why do we come? We don't just come for fellowship. We don't come just because we feel like coming. But we come to the house of the Lord to get God's perspective for my life. I want to hear what God has to say to me about my life and my future. We come to the house of the Lord to be taught God's word so we can deal with the problems of life that every one of us face every day. And also how to share with others our faith. People have questions, we have the answers through the Bible. But then at the same time, Psalm 73 is actually a unique psalm. Because Psalm 73, the psalmist is dealing with a great problem. Listen, why a just God would permit the wicked to prosper and the righteous to suffer and be oppressed? Why did 9/11 happen? Why do good people get cancer and die? Why does it seem like the wicked don't have any pains, no problems? They go out and they sin like hell. That's what the psalmist is dealing with. The problem of the wicked. Getting so much and doing so much and yet nothing happens to them. It's amazing that the psalmist in Psalm 73, beginning with verses 1 to 3, we have the unique problem. The first three verses will deal with the psalmist's spiritual problem that he's having concerning the wicked. Look, I serve you, God, I love you, and yet you don't bless me like you bless the wicked. The psalmist has lost hope. He's actually discouraged. Especially when he sees the wicked committing murder, fornicating, committing adultery, lying, cheating on their taxes. They drink their fine wines. They fly first class. And yet, Lord, I serve you and I love you. And what do I have? Nothing. Listen how the psalmist begins with this great problem. In verse 1, he says, truly God is good to Israel, to such as are of a pure heart. So the psalmist begins by sharing his faith to the fact that God is good to me. But all of a sudden, I see my neighbor. And I see my neighbors. And I go down to the supermarket and I see people there. And I go down to the bank and I see people there. And they're leaving the bank smiling, counting their hundreds. And yet I can just barely feed my family. And I work hard. And yet why doesn't God bless me? But he blesses the wicked. Verse 2. But as for me, my feet had almost stumbled. My steps nearly slipped. What does he mean? He almost totally backslid. He said, forget you, God. I'm going to cheat. I'm going to lie. I'm going to murder. I'm going to steal. Because that's the only way you're really happy. That's the only way you can get ahead in life. By cheating and lying and murdering. They don't believe in God. And God, why haven't you stricken them? What? How come you don't kill them? They laugh at you. They mock you. They call upon you. And they say, oh, you're not there. There is no God. But what happens is that the ungodly forget that they may be shouting and screaming against God. But maybe God won't judge on Friday, but Sunday is a coming. You see? There is a day of judgment. Maybe God is not consuming them right now. And they're getting away with everything they can, and that may be so. But there is a day of judgment coming for everyone. The psalmist is really heartbroken. He says, but as for me, my feet had almost stumbled, my feet nearly slipped, and for I was envious. Notice, I was envious of the boastful when I saw the prosperity of the wicked. When I saw how much they had, I became envious. It's really sad, but this is the problem that the psalmist was having when he saw that. It bugged him. And he became envious of the wicked because the way they boasted, there's an arrogance about them. And he saw all this and he discouraged them. Look at verse 4 through 12. Now the prosperity that comes along through wealth in them and pride and the prosperity. He says, for there are no pain in their death. When they die at peace, God. And this is what he was seeing among the rich and the wicked. But their strength is firm. They are not in trouble as other men, nor are they plagued like other men. Hey, God, look at all the things that I've gone through in my life, and look at them. They don't get sick. They're not crippled. They don't have cancer. Because he's talking about these people that it seems that nothing touches them. They're untouchable. The psalmist has his eyes on man instead of having his eyes on God. We need to be careful of keeping our eyes and comparing ourselves to other people. Be careful. It will destroy you. Wanting what somebody else has will destroy you. Trying to be like somebody else will destroy you. If you're not content, it will destroy you. Therefore, pride serves as their necklace. Violence covers them like a garment. Their eyes bulged out with abundance, and they have more than heart could wish. Imagine that. You come into their homes, and man, you, wow, this is incredible. They go down and they can buy a diamond ring for $50,000, and it's nothing to them. They set their mouth against the heavens. They start cursing God. And their tongue walks through the earth. Therefore, his people return here, and waters of a full cup are drained by them. And they say, how does God in the world know? And is there any knowledge in the Most High God? Is there a God really? Does God really see? Does God really hear? Does God really care? Is there really eternal life after death? They don't believe it. They're questioning God. It sounds like the book of Job. They're questioning the integrity of God. They're questioning the sovereignty of God. And they think they're little gods, and they think they are ruling and they are in command of their lives. Nothing can touch me. But to the psalmist, as he's looking at these people, they put down God. And they mock God. And if you talk about God, they put you down. And they try to come in with their philosophies and their education and try to make you look stupid that you believe in God. Look what he says. And again, they say, how does God know? And is there any knowledge in the Most High? Behold, these are the ungodly who are always, notice, at ease, and they increase more in riches. They're kicking back. They have no worries, he says.
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1: Verse 13 to 20, the progress. Here the psalmist, in light of what the psalmist had observed, he was driven now to wonder if he had cleansed his heart in vain. Hey, do you think that maybe I'm serving God for nothing? Maybe there isn't a God and I'm wasting my life. Maybe I should go out and party and steal and kill and fornicate and commit adultery and do everything that the wicked does, because to me it seems like they love it and they have fun. Verse 13, surely I have cleansed my heart in vain and washed my hands in innocence. Whoa. You know what he's saying? Literally he's saying, it doesn't pay to be good and to serve God. That's what he's saying. It doesn't pay to do what's right. It doesn't pay to be a Christian and to serve God, because look at the wicked. They got it all. For all day long I have been plagued, chastened every morning. Hey, I got a lot of problems. Every morning I wake up to some problem. And then I get chastened by God. If I have said, I will speak thus, behold, I would have been untrue to the generation of your children. When I thought how to understand this, it was too painful for me. Too painful. Then I understood therein. All of a sudden, this guy is standing there and he's hashing and rationalizing everything in his mind concerning the wicked, their prosperity, their wealth, all the things that they have and they're doing. And as soon as he goes back into the house of the Lord, guess what? He sees the truth. That's why it's important to be in church. Look what he says. And when I thought about this, it was too painful for me until I went into the sanctuary of God. Then I understood their end. Notice that. Then I saw that everything I said, it is not true. The wicked go to hell. The wicked are sick. The wicked are in pain. They just drown their sorrows through wine drinking and beer and whiskey and even drugs, and they escape their pain. You see? But I came and I understood their end. Surely you set them in slippery places. You cast them down to destruction. What did he see when he came to the house of the Lord? Every ungodly person, from the day they're born until the day they die, they're walking on slippery soil. By the grace of God, they haven't fallen into hell. God's given them another day to repent. They don't have steady ground. And they don't even know it. They're so blind to sin. The psalmist's eyes opened when he went into the house of the Lord. And he began to see the destruction of the wicked and how their end was fatal. Look what he says. Oh, how they are brought to desolation in a moment's time. They are utterly consumed with terrors. The market gets shaky, and what do? They get fearful. Oh no, what about my money? You see, they have problems. How I love God, the way God humbles us. When you make your plans, they're not God's plans. And you're in for big disappointments. That's why it's so important to put your plans with God and to seek ye first the kingdom of God and His righteousness, and then all these things will be added unto you, to know that I am in God's perfect will. It is truly peace in my life. And we got to teach that to our children and to our grandchildren. God's in control. You're not. I'm not. God is in control. You don't know what tomorrow may have for you, but I know one thing, God loves me. And God cares for me. And God will never let me go. I know that. I fall back on that which I do understand. You see, always when I don't understand something. On those things that I do understand, I fall back on those things. Why? Because I've seen God faithful. How faithful God is. He says, as a dream, when one awakes, so Lord, when you awake, you shall despise their image. And now their prospect. Verse 21 to 27. New insight now, being in the house of the Lord, is given to the psalmist. Thus my heart was grieved, and I was vexed in my mind. I also was so foolish and ignorant. I was like a beast before you, God. God, I am so sorry. Confession, repentance. And there's a lot of people that do not know the Bible, that are Christians, that don't study the Word of God, and they're foolish in what? In what they accuse God of, because they don't understand God. That's why you got to read the Bible and study the Bible to know the mind and the heart of God. You can't fall back in your own philosophy, your own psychological things. You have to trust God by faith. God is in charge. God is in command. Whether God takes my wife or my husband or one of my grandchild or one of my sons or daughters, God's in control. That's why non-believers, when someone dies or someone is dying, they have no answers. We have the answer. And what's the answer? Jesus. Jesus Christ is the answer. He's the only one that can give you hope and peace and forgiveness. And He can cleanse you, and He washes you, and He writes your name in the book of life. And yet the psalmist declares, even though I read it, Even though I went to the house of the Lord, how easy it was for me to start sliding backwards away from God, away from the Word of God, and to become like a beast without understanding. Look what he says, verse 23. Nevertheless, I am continually with you. You hold me by my right hand. You will guide me with your counsel and afterwards receive me to glory. You see, God is going to lead you with his counsel. How? Through his word. He's going to lead you and guide you. And then afterwards, I'll be in glory. Whom have I in heaven but you, O God? Notice that if you're feeling lonely, hey, the Lord is there with you. Who do I have but you, O God? And there is none upon the earth that I desire beside you. You see how beautiful that is? Hey, seek God first. And then, when you have God, you got it all. My flesh and my heart fail, but God is the strength of my heart and my portion forever. Underline that. God is there. He cares. He is everything to me when I'm down and cast down and I'm suffering and going to persecution or sickness. God is for me. Then who can be against me? No one.
0: 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But we've seen that we can rest in God's goodness as we trust in his eternal plan. 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
1: Look what else he says. This is so cool. My flesh and my heart fail, but God is the strength of my heart and my portion forever. And here's a summary for him. For indeed those who are far from you shall perish. There's the truth. Those that are far from God, they're going to perish. They're going to die. They can't take their gold and silver with them. They leave it for others to spend it and misspend it, or the IRS or the government. For indeed, those who are far from you shall perish. You have destroyed all those who desert you for harlotry. Notice that. Those that go after other gods or worship their gold or their silver or are in sin, they're destroyed. But here it is. It is good for me to draw near to God. Why? Because I have put my trust in the Lord God that I may declare all your words. Hey, I can tell others what God has done in my life. Why? Because God is good, especially to those of pure in heart. And when you see the wicked from now on, know one thing, God is good.
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6: Tonight, expect cloudy skies with a chance of a thunderstorm in some areas. The temperature will drop to a low of 64. Moving into Sunday, it will remain cloudy with a chance of a morning thunderstorm in certain spots. The day will transition to become breezy with a mix of clouds and sun in the afternoon, and it will be very warm with a high of 87. I'm meteorologist Jason Caterina on AM 1160, Hope for Your Life.
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1: You cannot have unity when there's pride. You can't have unity where there's division. The Bible makes it very clear that all of our arguments, wars, and divisions come from the desire of self-promotion. That's pride.
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16: 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I'm David Jay, thanking you for joining us today as we listen, learn, and are challenged by God's Word, the Bible. What do you do when heaven feels silent? When you've prayed, believed, even begged, and still nothing changes? When the person you love isn't healed? When the worst actually happens? When it feels like evil is winning? Where is God in all of that? This May, Pastor Jack Hibbs' featured resource is Why Doesn't God Answer My Prayers by Erwin Lutzer. 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
3: 40 of their elders. As Christians, taking a walk on the wild side begins with a willingness to follow. Being great in the kingdom of God is contrary to the way the world thinks. It requires humility, service, and forgetting about ourselves to focus on others, and not so much as to what we can get out of it. How we conduct ourselves really matters to God. So today, Pastor Jack tells us that there's great power in godly humility. All of us being submissive to one another brings us to a place of biblical confidence, a mutual exchange of oneness, knowing that it's not our doing, but God's doing. It's to God's will that we yield ourselves for each other's benefit. And now, in his message called Take a Walk on the Wild Side, Part 1, here's pastor and Bible teacher Jack Hibbs.
4: In studying for this, I tell you, it was kind of disgusting because at some point, we'll talk about pride and humility, and you want to think that you're a humble person, but then the moment somebody comes up, what if somebody came up to you right now? What if somebody came up to Mike and said, Mike, that was a great devotion you gave. That was amazing. And if Mike goes like this, oh, you know what? I really blew it. Praise the Lord. In that, there's a false humility. Spurgeon points out that level of false humility is a grossest manifestation of pride. For somebody to say, oh, you know, downplaying, what are we really saying as a believer? We're saying, I was serving the Lord, I had his word open, I was giving the word of God, and people were blessed. And isn't it amazing that God uses people? Isn't it amazing, friend? Mike's response should have been, isn't it awesome that God uses people? Amen. Not this false humility, like, oh, really? Did it bless you? I wasn't sure. And all this. It's like, oh, shut up about that. But we're guilty of that. We all get all, you know, kind of a little bashful. That's pride. It's false humility. If you do something and it blesses somebody, tell them, isn't God awesome? God's great. We don't have to get into this little banter with emotions. And young people are prone to that, to where we don't need anybody helping us, but then when older people are often complimented or somehow recognized for what's been done, they don't give God the glory. I'm not going to mention a name. It was on a certain famous worldwide Christian television program. But when this preacher was getting ready to come on the air, he said, I want you to buy this teaching that I did in the land of Israel. It was, I'm not kidding, it was the best teaching I've ever done, and you're going to want to get a copy of it. And the voice comes on, if you'd like to receive so-and-so's teaching on humility, call us at 1-800. I'm not kidding. Lisa and I watched it and went, what? He's talking about how great his message was, and it was on humility. But he was putting himself up. There's a way for you and I to respond. There's a pattern of giving God the glory and telling people, man, isn't it amazing? God can use anybody. Hallelujah. Praise God. And move on from there. And the young people need to see this. And the old people need to do it. There's a beautiful picture that can be painted. But there's great power, believe it or not, in biblical or godly humility. God will honor it. He'll do that. The second thing we see in verse 5 is that we need to follow, in the sense, at being one. So listen, there's a divine pattern to follow, and there's a oneness to pursue as believers. He says, yes, and all of you be submissive to one another. This is an amazing thing, because write it in your notes. The word be submissive, it's not a human character trait of submission we're talking about. In other words, it's not a human sourced humility. It's a humility that is, technically the word means gifted by God. So what do you mean by that? It does not mean to determine now to be humble for the rest of your life. That's not what it means. And I love the

0: honesty of the Bible, because that would be impossible. I'm going to now determine to be the humblest person. It's kind of funny because Moses wrote the first five books of the Bible. And in one of those statements of his, it says, and Moses was the most humble man on the face of the earth. Who wrote that? Moses did. Interesting. Anyway, moving on. Here's the thing. Is that what we are to be understanding is that it's not an effort by human means. You don't put up notes around your house saying, be humble. No, you come on over here and you say, Lord, I have discovered that in my wretched heart, remember what Jeremiah says? Our hearts are desperately wicked, right? Who can know them? We can't. So Lord, I recognize my heart is wicked and I need your help. I see what your Bible says about humility. And God, I don't have that. And so I'm asking you, Lord, to put your humility in me. And this is the meaning of the word. It is a God-imparted, a God-gifted humility. You're not going to get an app. It's not going to be downloaded. You can't go to a course. You can't put on any kind of a reminder. It's a God-given humility. And this is what it looks like. It's a God-given humility that brings you to the place, listen everyone, it brings you to the place of understanding the proper position of who you and I are and who he is. It is having a healthy understanding that we are in this place as redeemed, lost souls, redeemed by the blood of the Lamb. We have been saved. We've been washed of our sins. He died on the cross and rose again for our sins and our justification. And it's all to him we owe. And so this truth causes us, watch, it causes us to stand up straight, not in arrogance, but in biblical godly confidence. And you should know this. I'll prove it to you. And I'm getting a little bit ahead of my notes, but I'm excited right now about this. Listen, Jeremiah, Elijah, John the Baptist, David, do you think they tiptoed in a false human humility about their ministries? When God gave them something to say, did they say, the Lord says that you're all going to fry? And you've disobeyed him, and boy, is he upset, and so I'm just kind of suggesting to you all. No, these were normal human men and women just like us, and what they did was they delivered God's word in all of its totality and power because they were yielded understanding. Listen, he's God, I'm not. He's in control, I'm not in control. He wants to say something, and here it is. It's not my word. Isaiah knew it was not his word. Paul knew it was not his word. But when we give his word, we can stand straight up. It's not arrogance. We can speak with confidence and conviction because it's not our words. Amen. Does that make sense? Yes. This is a gifted humility that God gives. We can stay on pattern and it creates a oneness. Be submissive one to another. Isn't this a beautiful picture? It's the old and the young. It's the male, it's the female. It's the entire dynamic of church, submissive to one another. What does this look like? It simply means yielding to the other's, now listen, yielding to the other's benefit. In other words, I would say to you, how can I serve you? I'm going to pick on Ron. How can I serve you? Ron would turn right around and say, no, Jack, how can I serve you? Oh, no. How can I? You know those two little chipmunks in the cartoon? After you. No, after you. No, after, it's kind of like that. It's how can I serve you? And so after you go through that, after you break the ice, hey, brother, let's just stop saying it and let's just do it. And then, listen, you get up and you start living life and you benefit the other one. Boy, this could really go down big in a marriage. Christian marriage? Well, you know what? I'm all bent out of shape because she doesn't give me what I want. Well, are you giving her what she wants? Well, why should I do that? I'm the man. Oh, boy, here we go. Because you are the man, you should be giving it to her. Well, she wants me to wash her car and put a rose on the dashboard every Saturday morning. Do it. Do it. For a lot of reasons, do it. Jesus would do it. Doesn't he do that to the church in all kinds of ways? Imagine, look at the things that he does for you and I. So I don't know if I like that. Listen, Jesus said, nobody. And Paul echoed it, nobody. You love, listen, if you love yourself, love your wife. Why? Because it'd be good for you. It works that way. It's that mutual exchange of oneness. This church, your marriage, singles, hanging out with each other, goofing off, there should be this tangible service-mindedness toward one another. And when the world out there, they're not dumb. They're just out of control, but they're not dumb. When they see that kind of stuff going on, it's attractive to them. Look at that. You know what? You guys know I've had 2 weeks where I have not been in the pulpit. 2 weeks. And that was not by design. It just happened that way. But you know what I got to do? I mean, I was here. I didn't go anywhere. I got to hear from 2 guest speakers say, look, I don't know if you hear this, Pastor Jack, a lot, but I've not been to a more loving church in my life. Do you understand? I see the genius in it now that I was out of the pulpit and they were here, strangers, so to speak, to say to me, both of them said, in fact, one of them said, if I were closer, I would be attending this church. You know what that does to me? That's the best thing that I can hear, because it's all about you doing all about the other person. And that's the power of God's word at work. That's the church. There's a oneness about it, this submission. Write these verses down if you would. They're exciting. They're beautiful verses. By the way, if you have decisions to make, you're going to want to write these down. You have any things coming up? Are you and the husband or the wife kind of not sure about something? Write these down. These are go-tos. Amos 3:3. How can two walk together unless they're in agreement? Isn't that a great word? How can two walk together unless they agree? You pray, you come together, and you exalt. Listen, how is this going to exalt Jesus? Is this what the Lord wants of us? And not just human wisdom. Nehemiah 4:6. Nehemiah 4:6. So we built the wall, and the entire wall was joined together up to half its height, for the people had a mind to work. We should send it to Congress. That's a great verse. Nehemiah said, we all had a mind to build the wall. The point is that they had a mind. They had one mind to build. It doesn't matter if it's the wall. It could have been the street of Nehemiah's day, because Nehemiah rebuilt the street as well. It's the mind to come together. We just celebrated our nation's birthday. And what was the big coalescing movement that brought forth the Constitution? It was a prayer meeting. They all admitted that they couldn't come to an agreement. They all had their differences. They were arguing back and forth. And then finally, a prayer meeting was called, and they prayed. And then they were able to reassemble on the very same day, and the Constitution was born. They said after that, they had tremendous clarity, and they wrote it out. Isn't that amazing? Why? Because God was consulted. They came together in agreement.
1: 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And now, let's get back to today's message. 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
0: Acts 4:32. Now, the multitude of those who believed were of one heart and one soul, or psuche, the word mind. One heart, one mind. Isn't that great? I love that. Which leads to a verse that you probably already had pop into your mind. It's Psalm 133:1. Behold, how good and how pleasant it is, what? That the brethren dwell together in unity. Listen, you cannot have unity when there's pride. You can't have unity where there's division. The Bible makes it very clear that all of our arguments, wars, and divisions come from the desire of self-promotion. That's pride. Boy, I tell you, it's not in my notes, but go ahead and look at it later. You want to see some amazing manifestations of gross pride? In fact, it's the father. The father of pride is the father of lies, and he's also the one who committed the first sin. You know what I'm talking about? Don't think Adam and Eve committed the first sin. That was not the first sin. Read Isaiah 14 and read Ezekiel 28. It will blow your mind. You and I call him the devil or Satan. That was not his name. His name was Lucifer, which means star of the morning. And you read those chapters, and did you know that it appears that when you read that, when Lucifer moves his body, when Lucifer moves, it appears that sound or music comes out of his body. It says that is that there's timbrels. The word is timbrels in his hands. Did you know that? That when Satan moves his hands, it's a musical sound to it? Ezekiel 28 and Isaiah chapter 14. The Bible says that he was the most beautifully created angel of all of God's creation. The Bible says that up until the day that you saw your own beauty, pride arose in you and you fell. Isn't that interesting? Lucifer saw how beautiful he was. Ooh, man, what did he do? Flap his wings, kind of like, what did he do? Play a song? I don't know. He basically said, wow, I'm something. And the Bible says that was his fall right then and there. Boom. The day that pride was found in you. And then it tells you that he declared, I will be like God. And he states the famous five I will statements of Satan. I will be like God. I will have my own throne. All others will worship me. It's me. He was the first megalomaniac. The world revolves around me. Didn't he come to Jesus and say, in the time of temptation, just bow down and worship me, and I'll give you the kingdoms of the world? You know what's freaky about that? Jesus never once corrected Lucifer on that temptation. Doesn't the Bible say that he is the God, the little g, that is, of this world? Wow. Lucifer. He traffics in pride. And humility and pride cannot coexist. There's a battle with that. Thirdly, look at verse 5, that you and I, we need to begin to entertain this willingness to follow, even in the area of maintaining unity. Church family, I don't know how far we'll go. This might be as far as we can go on this particular statement, because this is a toughie, people. We need to follow to maintain unity. It says that we're to be clothed with humility. Clothed with it. Clothed. The word clothed means to put on the garment of. It means, listen, it's a very interesting word, because this word and this word alone means to put on the garment and to tie a knot. And it's interesting when you do a word study in this. I don't know if you care about this or not, but I'm going to tell you anyway. The night that Jesus got up to wash the feet of the disciples, do you remember in the upper room? It says that he took off his outer garment, right? And he would have had his underrobe or his undercovering on, which means he would have pulled up this, for our modern day, let's just say like a slip. You know, like women have a skirt and there's a slip, right? Do I have this right? So imagine the skirt is off. His outer garment's off, but for argument's sake, the slip. He pulls it up, and he ties it in a knot on the side. Why? So it stays out of the way, so he can minister to the disciples in washing their feet without interruption. Isn't it amazing? So the word means to pull up and to tie the knot. It means that what you're doing, you are completely committed to doing. You're serious about what you're about to do, and nothing's going to stop you from doing it. Now this looks more brilliant to us. To be pulling up the garment, tying it in a knot of humility. To do it this way. Isaiah chapter 61 verse 3 says, to console those who mourn in Zion and to give them beauty for ashes, the oil of joy for mourning. Here it is. The garment of praise for the spirit of heaviness. I want to focus on that last statement. The garment of praise for the spirit of heaviness. The garment, same word, but this is in the Hebrew. Pull up the clothing, because you're going to get serious about this. You're going to tie it in the knot so it stays out of the way, and you are going to praise rather than wear the garment of heaviness. I had a young man come into my office last week, and he's been down. He's been depressed. And so he was asked to meet with me. And I just said, how are you doing? Not good. All these horrible things. And look, his shoulders were down. His shoulders were forward. He's just looking down. He would sometimes look up, and I said, well, tell me about your day. When you get up in the morning, what do you do? And to abbreviate our time before you, it was, I think about this, I think about this, I think about this, I think about this, and it was all about things about himself. Which everything he was saying, you could tell he was feeling heavier. Garment of heaviness. You know, that's a rough way to live when you wake up in the morning and you only see you in the mirror rather than seeing the person that God wants to use today. And so when you get up, especially young people, they were not designed to think about themselves. They've got vitality. They've got energy. They've got strength. Man, don't you wish you had that? But I just was listening and listening and listening. And then I just told him, I said, you know what? Listen, I want you to take my phone number. I want you to stay in touch with me. Here's the deal. Would you mind if I've got something going on in life? Because you have nothing to do. He had nothing to do. I said, can I call you up? Or maybe you can go with me somewhere. Well, why am I saying this? Because he needs a purpose. And if he saw, for example, if I went down the street and we saw some homeless people and we're gonna help them, I got news for you. For at least an hour, he's going to forget about himself. And you know what he's going to do? I can tell you right now. He's going to laugh. He's going to smile. The longer he forgets about himself, the more happy he becomes. Joy begins to creep in, because what will inevitably happen is God is going to do something. When God does something, it brings you joy, not happiness. It brings you joy. Big difference. And he'll see something, oh my goodness, this is a God thing. I was that guy, and then there's this thing, and then I told him this, and this, and that. It's a God thing. You know what happens? You wind up getting possessed by the Holy Spirit and his joy. You wind up, listen, forgetting about yourself and seeing God move.
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12: Thanks, David, and welcome again to Pathway to Victory. Well, I've got some good news and some bad news for you. The bad news is this. You have an enemy, Satan, who spends all day and night looking for ways to take you down. But here's the good news. God has equipped you with supernatural weapons to defeat Satan and win the battle. And in our current series called Courageous, and through my best-selling book by the same title, I'm showing you 10 of God's strategies for not only surviving, but thriving on the battlefield. Just before we get started, I want to offer you a hardbound copy of my book, Courageous. I don't have to convince you that we're living in hostile times. Christians are under attack, not only by Satan, but we're openly mocked and ridiculed by a culture that believes the Bible is filled with fairy tales. In my book, you'll receive 10 practical ways to remain courageous, and a copy is yours when you give a generous gift to support the ministry of Pathway to Victory. Again, it's called Courageous, 10 Strategies for Thriving in a Hostile World. Plus, when you respond today, I'll be sure to include an exclusive collection of 10 encouragement cards that you can carry with you or display on your desk as a constant reminder that God is with you on every step of your journey. Okay, let's pick up a message I started earlier this week. Our primary text is Ephesians chapter 6, verses 10 through 20, and I titled this next message in our Courageous series, Survival Tip Number 3, Take Inventory.
15: The Bible says whether you know it or not, you're in a survival situation. You're living in an environment that is hostile to your Christian faith. You face a culture that is opposed to everything that God values. You're surrounded by an enemy, Satan, who wants to destroy everything important to you. And if that were not enough, you and I, even as Christians, carry around at least the remnant of a nature that is fallen and opposed to God. How can we ever survive, much less thrive, in that kind of environment? Well, just as every survivalist knows there are 10 survival tips for dangerous situations, we're looking at those survival tips and looking at them with a biblical application. And today we're going to look at survival tip number 3, and that is take inventory of your available resources. Taking inventory of your available resources. Turn to Ephesians chapter 6 as we take a spiritual inventory of the resources God has provided to us to fight this very real enemy. First of all, the belt of truth. Look at verse 14. Stand firm, therefore, having girded your loins with truth. What does that mean? Well, the Roman soldier would wear a free-flowing tunic. It is very comfortable, but it was also very dangerous in times of battle. And that's why every soldier, before he would go into battle, would tuck in his tunic so that it would prevent the enemy from gaining an advantage. Paul says, in the same way, we need to gird our minds with truth. Secondly, he talks about the breastplate of righteousness. The breastplate. Well, what is the breastplate for the Christian? Paul says it is righteousness. Verse 14 again, put on the breastplate of righteousness. Now, what does he mean by righteousness? Another word for that would be obedience. Good works are worthless to save you before you're a Christian, but after you're a Christian, your good works, your obedience means a great deal. That's what he's talking about, the breastplate of righteousness, obedience to God. The third piece of armor, the boots of the gospel. Foundational to a Roman soldier were his shoes. At the bottom of a soldier's boot were metal studs, just like the cleats in an athlete's shoe. These studs would give him traction so that he could stand firm and withstand the onslaught of the enemy. Paul is saying, as Christians, if we want to withstand Satan's attack in our life, we've got to have the right foundation in our life, the right shoes. And what is that foundation? He says, having shod your feet with the preparation of the gospel of peace. What is he talking about there? When Paul says the foundation of our life ought to be our readiness and our ability to share the good news of salvation with others, he's talking about our ability and our willingness to make that the sole, if you will, purpose of our life. You see, that's why God has left us here. We get all these different reasons. Why did God create us and leave us here? It was just to have fellowship with us. He could take us to heaven the moment he saved us. He has left us here for a reason, and that is to share the good news of Jesus Christ with as many people as possible. That's what he's talking about. But the question that arises is, what? That's nice, but what does that have to do with spiritual warfare? How does that help me stand firm against Satan's attack? Here's how. If you have as your foundational reason for your life to share the gospel with other people, that gives you a reason for not giving in to Satan. Having sharing the gospel, your sole foundation reason for life, gives you the reason for not giving in to Satan's attacks. That's what Paul is talking about. Having the boots of the gospel, making the sharing of the gospel foundational in your life. Fourth, he talks about taking up the shield of faith. Look at verse 16. Take up the shield of faith with which you will be able to extinguish all the flaming missiles of the evil one. Now, the Roman shield was a piece of wood that was 2.5 feet wide, 4 feet in length. It was covered in leather that had been soaked in water. And the reason was the enemy many times would take an arrow and take the tip of that arrow, dip it in pitch, and set it on fire. And so when the firing arrow would come at the Roman soldier, all he had to do was lift up that shield. And when it impacted that leather soaked in water, it was immediately extinguished. Now, Paul says, when you're under the fiery attacks of Satan, you need to hold up the shield of faith. What is faith? Faith's not a hope, a wish, a positive thought. Hebrews 11:1 says, now faith is the assurance of things hoped for. It is the conviction of things not seen. It's not some hope, it's assurance. Faith is the assurance that God will do what he has promised to do. The shield of faith means holding up the promises of God and trusting in them when those attacks come. You know, I think in Satan's arsenal, there are a number of favorite arrows he loves to send into our life because he knows they're particularly effective. Sometimes he fires that flaming arrow of greed. Sometimes he uses the flaming arrow of lust. I personally think one of his favorites to use is that flaming arrow of worry because of its devastating effects on us. Have you ever been sitting at work or maybe even sitting in church, and all of a sudden this alien thought comes into your mind and you begin to think and obsess, well, what if this happens? What if this happens? Pretty soon you're paralyzed with fear. You can't do anything. You are in Satan's grip. I remember years and years ago, I was pastoring my first church, and it was a Saturday afternoon, and I was over in my study at the church, and I was putting the final touches on my sermon for Sunday. I was calling prospects, inviting them to come to church. And all of a sudden, I just had this thought. I thought, what if I die early? What if I die soon? And there was a reason I was thinking that way. Both my parents had just died at relatively young ages, and I thought I might suffer that thing. So I started thinking about that. And suddenly, I started feeling all of these aches and pains that I hadn't felt before. And so I was in a panic, so I got on the phone and I called some friends, and they assured me that what I was feeling was normal and because of history and so forth and so forth. I called some doctors that I knew, and they asked me what symptoms, and I told them, and they said, well, that's probably nothing at all. Then I called a friend, this is honestly the truth, I called a friend of mine in town who happened to be an insurance agent. He was the only one who didn't offer any assurance. He said, well, you know, Robert, there are people who die at your age. You might want to up your insurance coverage. And I did. I wasted a couple of hours there obsessing over that till God got a hold of my thoughts and reminded me of the truth of Psalm 139. All of your days were written in my book before you lived one of them. God has the date of your birth. He has the date of your death in his book, and there's not one thing you're going to do to change that. Let me tell you, if you ever get overcome with anxiety about your departure from this life, remember this. Every Christian is immortal until his work on earth is done. God's not going to take you out 1 second before your time here. That's what it means to erect the shield of faith. It means to trust that God is going to do what he has promised to do. The fifth piece of armor here, the helmet of salvation. Verse 17, and take the helmet of salvation. This piece of bronze that was placed over the soldier's head was used, of course, to protect him. There was a flare at the back that was used to protect the neck, at the front that was used to protect the eyes. The helmet was absolutely essential for a Roman soldier's protection. What is the helmet that we Christians put on? Well, he says it's the helmet of salvation. Now, many commentators say, well, that's talking about the assurance of your salvation. That's why it's associated with the head. Make sure that you are saved. And I think there's an element of truth to that. If you're always wondering whether or not you're in or out of God's family, or you saved today and lost tomorrow, you'll never be strong in your Christian faith. God wants you to know for sure. Romans 11:29 says, "For the gifts and the calling of God are irrevocable." It's important to be assured of your salvation. It was God's responsibility to save you, and it's God's responsibility to keep you saved. You don't have to worry about that. But I don't think that's the kind of salvation he's talking about. In the Bible, salvation sometimes refers to being saved from the penalty of sin, but it also sometimes refers to being saved from the power of sin. And I frankly think that's what he's talking about here, the salvation from the power of sin. A lot of Christians have foggy thinking about this. They carry around this idea that, well, yeah, I'm going to heaven one day, but until I get there, I can never be free from sin. I've got this old sin nature in me, and it always wants to do the wrong thing, and I can never have victory over it until I get to heaven one day. That is a lie from the pit of hell. When you became a Christian and trusted in Christ as your Savior, he not only saved you from the penalty of sin, a future in hell, he saved you from the power of sin. With the power of the Holy Spirit that now resides in you, sin has no more power over your life than you choose to allow it to have every day. And Paul is saying, walk in that knowledge. Have that assurance. You don't have to give in to Satan's temptation. That's why he says in Romans 6:6-7, knowing this, that our old self was crucified with him, that our body of sin might be done away with, that we should no longer be slaves to sin. You don't have to be a slave to Satan any longer. You serve a new master. Now, there's one more piece of armor Paul mentions. It's the offensive piece of armor in the soldier's armor. Look at it in verse 17. And take up the sword of the Spirit, which is the word of God. This word sword here is the word makaira. It doesn't refer to the long broadsword the Roman soldier would flail around and maybe hit something with. It was a dagger about 18 inches long. It was used for close-up, hand-to-hand combat. And the soldier had to know precisely how to use it, where to strike, if it were to be effective. And that's the same way with us. We need to know Scripture well enough, not just to recite any verse, but a verse that would give us the strength at the precise moment to say no to the attacks of the evil one. We're going to talk about that more in a couple of weeks. Now, that is the armor of God. And certainly Paul demonstrated throughout his ministry how to utilize that armor. You know, Paul, if you are ever tempted to have a pity party for yourself, there's a passage of Scripture I suggest that you read, 2 Corinthians 11:24-28, where Paul describes the incoming he had from all directions. He says, 5 times I received from the Jews 39 lashes. 40 lashes would kill a person. 5 different times he came this close to death. 3 times I was beaten with rods. 1 I was stoned. 3 times I was shipwrecked. 1 night and a day I've spent in the deep. I've been on frequent journeys in dangers from rivers, robbers, countrymen, Gentiles, dangers in the city, dangers in the wilderness, dangers on the sea, dangers among false brethren. I've been in labor and hardship through many sleepless nights and hunger and thirst, often without food and in cold and exposure. And if that were not enough, Paul says, there's the daily pressure upon me of concern for all of the churches. How could Paul meet those kind of challenges? Well, he told us about the armor of God. But Paul didn't just rely on the armor of God. There was another resource to take inventory of, and that is the people of God. Not just the armor of God, what Paul could do for himself, but for the people of God. Have you ever noticed in how many of Paul's letters he mentions other people who encouraged him? Philemon, Barnabas, Timothy, and so many others who ministered to him. And that's why in Ephesians 6:18-19, he says, with all prayer and petition, pray at all times in the Spirit. In verse 19, and pray on my behalf as well. Paul coveted the prayers of other Christians for him. You see, Paul understood the truth that Solomon wrote in Ephesians 4:9, two are better than one, because they have a good return for their labor. And if one can overpower him who is alone, two can resist him, and a cord of three strands is not quickly torn apart. Now I want you to listen for these next 5 minutes. Somebody told me after the first service, those last 5 minutes meant more than the other 30 to me. I want you to listen to this. The armor of God is important, but the people of God are equally important to help us in times when we're under attack. I read the story about a father who gave his young son a bundle of sticks to break. And so the boy took that bundle of sticks and he slammed it against his knee. He only ended up with a bruised knee. It didn't break the sticks. He put it up against the wall and tried to kick them. That didn't break him. He tried several other things. He said, "Dad, I can't do it." The father came over. He untied the bundle of sticks and took them one by one, and they were easily broken. No, there's a lesson there for all of us. Together, when we're together as Christians, we're not easily broken. But we have an enemy who is intent on dividing us, isolating us, attacking us, and destroying us. And that's why we need other Christians. We need the church if we're going to survive and thrive in this hostile environment. You know, I see this game plan all the time of Satan dividing, isolating, and attacking Christians. Here are two friends who've been friends for years, and they let a petty disagreement separate them, and each is robbed of the encouragement they've received from the other person. Here are a husband and a wife that have a separation of their spirit because of unforgiveness on the part of one or the other or both. And that separation of spirit makes them vulnerable to the attacks of Satan and the temptation that destroys their marriage. Somebody in the church gets ticked off about something he doesn't like in the church, so he takes himself and his family and they separate from the church, depriving themselves of the spiritual instruction and fellowship that they need. That is the enemy's plan to destroy every one of us. And that's why the Bible says we need one another. Hebrews 10, 24 and 25, consider how to stimulate one another to love and good deeds, not forsaking our own assembling together, but encouraging one another. Whether you like it or not, the moment you trusted Christ as your Savior, Satan put you on his hit list. He's determined to take you out. He's poisoning the culture around you. He's trying to incite your children to rebel against God, convincing them that life apart from God is the only way to freedom. He's custom making temptations that are suited just to appeal to you. He will not rest until he has destroyed everything important to you. And that's why we need to take inventory. Are we utilizing the resources that God has provided us? Let's, in these closing moments, take an inventory of whether or not we're utilizing the spiritual resources that are essential to our survival. Just ask yourself, as we read through each of these questions, can you check this off? Yes, I'm doing this. Are you regularly reading, memorizing, and meditating on God's word, the belt of truth, so that you can confront destructive thoughts with God's truth? How obedient are you to God's commands? Are there any chinks in your life, areas of disobedience that Satan could use to destroy your faith, your family, and your future? How committed are you to God's mission to reach people with the gospel? What specific plan do you have to share your faith with those in your circle of influence? Do you possess a strong faith, the kind that can deflect satanic attacks? What specific promises of God are you relying on right now, in spite of the attacks Satan has launched against you? Are you acting consistently with the truth that you've been saved not only from the penalty of sin, but from the power of sin? Is there any habit or addiction in your life that you've surrendered to? Can you immediately recall specific passages of Scripture to use when you're tempted with lust, greed, anger, doubt, or fear? Are you actively involved in a local church in which you can experience the spiritual strength, accountability, and prayers of other members of the body of Christ? The spiritual battle you're in is real. The enemy you face is formidable. But the resources God has provided are more than enough to give you victory.
12: As Christians, we can't afford to become complacent while Satan lurks in the background. And I'm urging you to take action, to become courageous, and to use the tools God has given us. In my best-selling book, Courageous, I'll show you 10 key strategies for winning the battle and overcoming your fear. Along the way, you'll read stories of men and women whose courage carried them through impossible situations, and you'll discover how God offers us a way to thrive, despite our problems. 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
21: Thomas Thomason in Washington. First, it was a state Supreme Court that ruled. Now the U.S. Supreme Court has decided the fate of an aggressive redistricting scheme authored by Virginia Democrats. The plan that would have heavily favored Democrats in the midterm elections will not stand. North America's largest commuter railroad is ground to a halt, shut down by a strike. The Long Island Railroad normally serves hundreds of thousands of commuters. New York's Governor Kathy Hochul urges affected commuters to work from home if they can. An air of uncertainty, even anxiety, in Taiwan as President Trump mulls whether to greenlight a $12 billion arms package for the self-governed island democracy and longtime U.S. ally. Mr. Trump suggested the fate of the arms deal depends on China. Thousands turned out today. Big voting rights rally in Montgomery, Alabama, began in Selma before moving to the state capitol. More details at srnnews.com.
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23: Tonight, expect cloudy skies with a chance of a thunderstorm in some areas. The temperature will drop to a low of 64. Moving into Sunday, the day will start off cloudy with a chance of a thunderstorm in certain spots in the morning. As the day progresses, it will become breezy with a mix of clouds and sun in the afternoon. And it will be very warm with a high of 87. I'm meteorologist Jason Caterina on AM 1160. 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
28: Magandang Sabado. Beautiful Saturday, isn't it?
29: You couldn't ask for a more beautiful day, Liz. Absolutely gorgeous today.
28: Yes, and what we're going to do is talk about something we've never talked before. 9 years in doing this, and we have not had a photographer on the show.
29: Never, ever a photographer?
28: Never, never.
29: As many pictures as we take?
28: Exactly. You know, and we're going to have a great show because we're going to talk about how photography and storytelling and first impressions actually goes with real estate.
29: Right. You know, it ties in hand in hand.
28: And we are so blessed because there is a very special person that's going to be added to the Good Child team soon.
0: Okay.
28: And who is that?
0: No, none other than Annette Patko.
28: Yes, and she is the owner of Bordeaux Studio, Bordeaux Photography. Welcome to the show.
1: Thank you, ladies. I'm excited to be here. Thank you.
28: Yes, and I love your colors right now. It's all pink, my favorite color. Yes. You know, you're all about color. You're all about photography. Mm-hmm. I mean, is that your favorite color too? Pink or?
1: Yes, pink and black. Usually,
28: pink and
1: as
28: black.
1: As a photographer, I always wear black, but today I thought I'm going to be bright. So I'm in pink.
28: Nice, mm-hmm. nice. And oh my goodness, I am so happy that you've joined our team. Tagalog word for photography.

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3: Nice.
4: And when I first came to Chicago, I didn't like it at all, but now I love it.
3: So why Chicago? Why did your parents pick Chicago?
4: Chicago has one of the biggest Polish populations outside of Poland.
3: I see.
4: And my mom's family has been here for years, so we visited them. As a child, I came here a couple times before we moved, and then we decided to move because everybody told us, come here, come here.
3: Come here, yes. Come here. So I know why you wouldn't like Chicago when you were, like, you know, 14 years old. I mean, I'm sure it's about the cold, right?
4: The cold and also independence. In Europe, I was, as a teenager, much more independent than I was here at first.
3: Oh, I see. Yeah. And you weren't independent here in the city of Chicago?
4: No. I didn't know anybody either, so mm-hmm. It was hard in the beginning. You know, you had to make new friends. You left all your whole life.
3: Yes. And, you know, interesting, mm-hmm. that age 14, that's also when I came to America too, age 14. Mm-hmm. So I know exactly how, mm-hmm. what that was, yeah. like. You know, 14 years old, you're a teenager and you've had a lot of friends, you know, back home, and now you came to a place where you know you're not going back. You're not going back home, yes. right? Because you're here to stay.
4: Here to stay. We did go back when I was 16 for a couple of months, mm-hmm. and I didn't like it anymore. In Germany, mm-hmm. I wanted to be back here in Chicago. So
3: nice. We're in Germany.
4: In Berlin, in West Berlin.
3: West mm-hmm. Berlin. Yes. Yeah, wow. So I have a sister in Germany too. Married a German for 30 years, and so mm-hmm. My nieces. I have two nieces and a nephew who's half German. Mm-hmm. So you know the culture very well. Yeah. You're always on time, aren't you?
4: Well, now they're here.
3: That's the German culture, right?
4: Yeah. Right. For sure, you like things in order.
3: They like things in order. Mm-hmm. Very, very orderly, right?
4: Really clean.
3: So, okay, you went to college? So mm-hmm. tell us a little bit about your story.
4: Yes, so I went to college two times.
3: Okay, college two times.
4: I have two degrees. I have one first time in college right out of high school. I went for business, and then I worked in travel and tourism. I thought I'm going to be a travel agent. I had a travel agency for a little bit. And then business, I had a computer consulting company with my former husband, mm-hmm. and we both got into real estate.
3: You both got into real estate at that time.
4: In our end 20s.
3: So in your 20s,
4: wow. We got into real estate, and it kind of was because we sold a house, and it sold really fast. Mm-hmm. I loved our real estate agent at the time, mm-hmm. and we bought a fixer-upper mm-hmm. house, so we did a complete remodel. Mm-hmm. And we just fell in love with that whole process. So then we ended up getting a real estate license and buying some fixer-uppers on the side.
3: So then you mm-hmm. decided to step away from real estate. Tell us that story.
4: Yes. Yeah, so I stepped away from real estate because at the time I was going through a divorce. And it was hard with a young baby at the time to mm-hmm. do real estate. And being a mom... And I had a love for photography always. Mm-hmm. So I was going back to college at the time, too, for marketing.
3: I see.
4: And just photography jumped out at me. It chose me, I think.
3: It did.
4: Yeah, yeah. So, I was meant to be a photographer.
3: So how did, like, you know, how did photography became your professional world?
4: So at the first incident is because being a woman, you don't see many women sometimes in different professions, and photography is one of them. There's a lot of men in photography, and especially in wedding photography. For a long time, I only saw men wedding photographers, and I was standing up in a wedding, and the photographer was a woman, and mm-hmm. she was awesome. She was a mom of three, mm-hmm. and I asked her a whole lot of questions, and she said, "You seem to really like it. You should look into this." And after that wedding, I went home. I was going to school for marketing, but something went inside off in me that I would love photography. But back up to that story is before Instagram, before this whole visual, you have to photograph

0: every food that's on your plate. I did that.
1: You did that before that was popular.
0: Yes, before there's phones. I did that with my camera. And everybody after every party asked me for pictures because everybody always forgot their camera because back then you had to bring a camera. And they said, oh, Annette's going to have her camera, so I don't need to worry. And I did, and I took all the pictures, the food, the details, the people, and I had like hundreds of pictures after every party. I printed out 3 or 4 sets at Costco, and I made envelopes for all my friends and gave them always photos.
2: And that's how you started?
0: Yes.
2: Okay, so what kind of photography do Bordeaux Studios? It's Bordeaux Studios.
0: Bordeaux Studios.
2: Mm-hmm. What do you specialize in? Is it one area? You spoke of weddings.
0: Yes.
2: Is there one particular area?
0: So I started with weddings, and that was a really good passion of mine, which wedding and real estate kind of go hand in hand because you photograph new beginnings, and with real estate, I get to help people with new beginnings with a new home or a new family maybe. So it kind of goes together. But right now I do mostly business photos, which I love. I love helping people in business put good professional images out there online to promote their business, themselves, their brand, and show up really authentically and showing themselves for their future customers to make the best first impression. So I do also do boudoir for ladies. I don't advertise that that much, but I do boudoir.
1: What is that? Do you know what boudoir is?
2: No.
0: Boudoir is kind of sexy photos in lingerie.
1: Oh,
0: think
1: boudoir.
0: Of Victoria's Secret.
1: Okay.
0: Type of
1: okay.
0: Photos.
1: Boudoir.
0: Yeah, yeah,
1: okay.
0: Boudoir.
1: So, which brings me Bordeaux. So, yes. What made you choose Bordeaux?
0: I wanted an artsy name. It's Bordeaux is a region in France that has good wine. I also love wine, and I love the name Bordeaux and French things. So, I wanted a French name.
1: I see. So I see. Bordeaux. Very, very interesting.
2: Mm-hmm. And your bio say you love people, food.
0: Yes.
2: And things of that nature. So how does those three things, the people, food, and interiors, how does that shape what you do in the business? The way you see space. How does that correlate?
0: Photography, too. So back to my story. Like later on when I was in photography, I went back to college. I got my degree in photography at Columbia College. So that's my second degree. And photography teaches you to have a better eye in general. When not necessarily everybody goes to college for photography, but when you do, it trains your eye in a lot of photo critiques. So if you are in a photography room with a lot of photographers and you criticize one photo and everybody takes a little detail apart, you learn details. You become more detail-oriented.
1: Hmm.
0: So I feel like with people and real estate, I'm going to be detail-oriented in general, because I will see a hair out of place, a vase out of place, something out of place more than the average person, because it doesn't bother somebody, but it'll bother me because it's a little bit
1: Because of that photographic eye. Well, there's a lot to talk about because we wanted to see the psychology about these photos and all these things that we're going to learn, definitely. But before that, we'd like to give our listeners a little bit of a taste of what's going on in the Chicago area. What do you got for us, Linda?
2: Okay, Chicagoland. Let's open up this weekend with a burst of family fun at Spring Fun Fest 2026 at Parkway Bank Park, 5501 Park Place in Rosemont. 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And for culture, color, and community, the Skokie Festival of Cultures take over in Oakton Park in Skokie on Saturday, May the 16th as well. It's opening up at 1 p.m. and the weekend includes music, dance performances, food, beverage vendors, interactive cultural booths, and children's activities. Now, this is like taking the family around the world in one weekend without even leaving Chicagoland.
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1: Well, definitely bringing you Good to Know information, and we've been doing that for 9 years. This is our ninth year giving you Good to Know information, which we're privileged to do, and we can't do it without our partners, our very faithful partners. So let's give them a shout out.
2: All right. That shout out goes to Cash App Trevetti of Trevetti & Kahn, attorneys in law. And we have Joe Agnello of Agnello & Rogers. And following by after him, we have Adam Criticos of the Criticos Group with Cross Country Mortgage. Those are our faithful sponsors, and we truly thank you for your support.
1: And that's right. And so, but our topic today is something very interesting, something that we haven't done for the last 9 years.
2: Yes.
1: Okay. And it's truly, we are so blessed because we have Annette Potko, soon to be part of the Good Child team, who's going to give us, how photography, storytelling, and first impressions may sell home before the first showing, right? So I think right now, let's focus on, your skill in terms of, photography and how, what are we talking about? The first showing happening, happens online. So explain why photography matters so much in modern real estate marketing. So my question to you, Annette, as a photographer, what do you notice immediately when you're looking at bad listing photos?
0: Immediately, for me, I can tell if they're professional or not. Mm. So it depends on how much the agent cares about their listing, I guess, and also the home.
1: Well, if they're using their phone, could you tell that right away?
0: Most of the time, yes.
1: Well, they're going to tell you that sometimes, I mean, all these smartphones now have really good...
0: Oh, yes. So you can take really good photos, listing photos with a smartphone, but you need to know how to do it too.
1: Mm, and what would you, what do you mean by that?
0: So first of all, the angles, the angles, and also straight lines. I have a pet peeve personally if I see people posting a photo of themselves, let's say at the beach, and the horizon line is off, crooked. Mm. So it's like you can just take a little bit of a care, straighten your phone when you take a picture of, especially of real estate, of a building, so that it makes straight lines.
1: So it's so the your picture, like that's kind of like your background, is not crooked.
0: Yes.
1: You know, because if you're doing a selfie, you can just like your back, you're not paying, you're only paying attention to yourself.
0: Yes, for
1: is what it is,
0: they pay
1: right?
0: To the people and not the background.
1: And not the background and how the background is looking
0: and
1: in the back.
0: The background is so crooked to me, that's a pet peeve of mine, but then it makes the whole photo off to me and personally, it bothers me, but it's also just a little quick edit inside your phone editing software to straighten your photos. Anytime you post a photo online, it's personal or business, make sure it's straight. It's not off.
1: So NARs have some good statistics, Linda. What are they?
2: Yes. Well, NAR's 2026 article on
1: listing. National Association of Realtors, right?
2: That is correct. Yeah. And their article on listing photos warns that online presentation matters deeply because most buyers start their search online. And 81% say listing photos are the most important factor when evaluating properties. You heard that right. 81% say that listing photos is what attracts them. It also raises a smart issue for today's market. Enhanced photos, filters, AI tools, and virtual staging can certainly help you out. But they can also mislead buyers if they are exaggerated in reality. So that says by using that AI image and you put a little bit too much into it, you can mislead the buyer.
1: Well, you brought it up now. How do you feel about those tools, you know, Annette, about AI enhancing the photography? What, AI, how do you feel about that?
0: AI helps even photographers now with editing because there's a lot of AI plugins for different, you know, Photoshop type of editing softwares that help me as a photographer edit photos faster. And also, like, you have the twilight photos in real estate. AI does a great job on that. But it's still a real photo that I took, and then AI helps to enhance it.
1: I see.
0: Like the photos that realtors take of themselves that are totally AI are not personal because then you kind of see it's like a fake caricature. Mm. If people come to me and I take a real photo of them, they use that and they create a whole AI brochure around it. Mm-hmm. That's a totally different feel because it's still that real person.
1: I see.
0: And when I do it even with chat, I tell chat, do not change the person.
1: Right.
0: Just put
1: guardrail.
0: Guardrail,
1: right.
0: Yes. Just put them into like a modern home setting or.
1: Right.
0: You know,
1: like you did that for me. You actually, I had a pink dress and you decided to put me on a row of blue. That was nice. That
2: very
1: was really nice.
2: Nice.
1: Yes. And, but like things like how important is lighting?
0: Lighting is everything in photography. Uh-huh. So you need to know your lighting. So that's also where the professional eye comes in. Professional photographer, you learn all about lighting, you know, the sun. And as a realtor, too, you open up the shades, you turn on the lights, you do all those things. Mm-hmm. But then also with angles, with real estate, when you're taking photos of a room, you want to have the audience's eye go, where does that room go? So you don't cut off a hallway necessary sometimes or like a doorway because you can show this room has a doorway to the bathroom, or this room has or this kitchen has a hallway that goes to the family room. So you show people what's beyond that room.
1: So the angle of the room matters.
0: The angle of the room matters.
1: The angle
0: don't
1: of the
0: cut
1: room.
0: Off where the eye should go where that door could lead to.
2: And there also is a rule about the sun or the lighting should be behind your back or in the front. What's the rule on that? Does it matter?
0: Well, yes, when you're a person and you're standing in front of a window, you want to be facing the window and having the light shine on you. If you're photographing from the behind, then you're going to be backlit, so your face will be dark and the light is from the back.
1: I see. Yeah,
0: okay. Best window light is you're standing facing the window.
2: And so how important is composition? And explain that composition to us.
1: Yeah, what does composition mean?
0: Mm-hmm. So in photography, they teach you composition is a rule of thirds. Mm. So when you're looking at an image and you're critiquing it as a pro photographer, you have three parts. So let's say you have an ocean, a person, and a sun.
1: Mm.
0: So... But you have the sand, too. So the sand will be one part of the composition. The person will be one. And then the sun and the sky in the back, the ocean, another one. So you want to compose either the photo will be of the person. But a lot of times photographers will tend to put one part bigger than the others.
1: Mm-hmm.
0: So you got to kind of decide, what do you want to show, the person or the background or the sand?
1: Mm-hmm.
0: So maybe little sand, maybe more person, and then the kind of to one or the other side, the ocean. So mm-hmm. you have a kind of like a composition of thirds. So when you're looking at photos in general, when you're composing your real estate photo, think about three parts. What do you want to show? The kitchen island, the cabinets, mm-hmm. kind of everything, but you can kind of compose it where it's kind of compartmentalized into three parts.
1: Hmm. Wow.
2: And so can a photo make a room appear smaller or larger by the way it and your angle?
0: Definitely, yes. Yeah, you can, you know, take a step back. I took a photography class in the beginning, and we only were able to use one set lens. It was mm-hmm. a 50 lens at the time.
1: Mm-hmm.
0: And the reason for that was because the teacher wanted us to step around. So just step back or step forward. With your lenses, of course, you can zoom in and zoom out, but just change your positioning sometimes and reposition yourself and the angles for the best way. Some people are very comfortable with taking photos at a restaurant or somewhere, and they just sit down, they take a photo sitting, have the worst angle. Just stand up, angle the camera a little bit on the people, and you have a lot better of a photo.
2: And so with real estate, what should that photo actually do? If I'm using my camera phone and I have a high lens camera phone, that mm-hmm. most expensive one, so what should it actually convey to that consumer or the seller or anybody looking at that picture? What should it convey to them?
0: It's like an inviting atmosphere. Mm. It wants you to like live in that room, could see yourself in that room, could see you making mm-hmm. meals in that kitchen, your kids playing in the backyard.
1: So they it's a story.
0: It's a story.
1: It's mm-hmm. a story. Photos what you're trying.
0: Story.
1: So you think, though, what are the biggest mistakes that, you know, realtors, you know, may be guilty of when you see these ugly listings that, you know, you've seen what are your, besides the pet peeve of the crooked background?
0: Like I said, with the angles, mm-hmm, the way mm-hmm. where they step, don't take it from too high, don't take it from too low. You got to try different angles of what works, but also you have to work with the homeowner. The homeowner has to be on board. They have to know to prepare their room to be photo ready. The details have to be there. The bed has to be made.
1: Mm-hmm.
0: The kitchen counter has to be clean.
1: Right.
0: There can't be dirty dishes. There can't be dirty bath towels in the bathroom.
1: So that's like kind of what I say sometimes to my sellers. Like, does dirt show up on photography? Like, yes. If something is not clean, you know, because somebody says, well, I'm not ready yet because, you know, we haven't, like, you know, deep clean. And, you know, I maybe I'm wrong by this because I do say, well, don't worry about it because it won't, you know, dirt won't show up in photography. Is that a wrong statement?
0: Well, depends on what kind of dirt, but
2: I think that's a yes.
0: Yes. Depends on what kind of dirt. But overall, yes. I mean, it doesn't have to be super clean, but it has to be cleanish,
1: uh-huh.
0: cleanish, and it has to be in order and straightened out.
1: Okay.
0: Yes, well, straighten those pillows
1: And yes, strain those pillows.
0: Make the beds.
1: Yes, make the beds. Okay, stay tuned so for more, but Linda's going to give us more exciting things about the weekend.
2: That's right, Chicagoland. Let's talk about sweet treats, plants, and outdoor shopping. 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
1: We have a very special show because we're giving you guys some tidbits, some ideas on how to really do good photography, right?
2: Yes, one of the most important parts of staging your home.
1: Well, you know what? This may, our listeners may not need, doesn't need to be a realtor to use the skills that we're sharing here.
2: That is correct.
1: This is, you know, for your personal photos, you know, things that you need to think about. I mean, you know, everybody's taking photos these days, right?
2: Everybody has a camera taking pictures. Correct.
1: Correct. But remember, what you're trying to do when you really like do a photography is you want to capture that moment in history, right?
2: Yes.
1: So because it's your story, right? And you want to create a story. So Annette, storytelling, right? So when let's go to like the home, you know, if we're talking about as a realtor, when you walk into a home, what are you looking for first?
0: Well, when we walk into the home, you look into the size of the home. So you want to show off the size of the home, the layout of the home. A lot of people tend to look at kitchens and bathrooms because that's important for them. So you want to tell the story of how people would be living in that home.
1: So how do you decide what the story is? Like, you know, like you have that eye and you want to craft a story. How do you do that?
0: If the home has a beautiful backyard, then the story has to do with the backyard.
1: I see.
0: And the people that are drawn to the lifestyle of a backyard will be a lot of outdoor. You know, maybe they have a outdoor fire pit, outdoor pizza oven, things mm-hmm. like that. It's outdoor living. I'm personally an outdoor living person. So that would draw me to that home because I would say, oh, I can see myself there because I want to live outdoors as much as I can. If a story is, if I'm in a downtown high-rise condo, it's showing the downtown living, and that's showing the view, because mm-hmm. that's what I would like a downtown condo is. I have this beautiful view, and that's what I want to live for convenience, have all the shopping, all the nightclubs, all the mm-hmm. bars, restaurants close by. So I'm telling the story of the city, mm-hmm. I'm telling the story of the suburb. So it depends on your buyer and the property of what you want to show.
1: So going back, you know, when you were doing weddings, and you still are doing weddings, right?
0: Very rarely.
1: Okay, but back when,
0: because
1: that's a story to tell.
0: Yes.
1: So what are the highlights of, like, the wedding story that you were trying to do back then?
0: Okay, so the wedding story is you know the bride and the groom. Mm-hmm. You meet with them before and you tell their story. Mm-hmm. So also, I always like to do an engagement shoot every time before because I get to know them. I talk to them. I talked about their love story, how they met, and to tell their story. And also what they're into. So mm-hmm. if they're into a lot of candid photos, into a lot of posed photos, if the bride really wants the princess feel, if the bride wants something very casual. Mm. So I'm telling the story of their day. I always told the bride, I want to do whatever you would love because this is your wedding, and mm-hmm. also I'm taking the pictures how I would want to be treated as a bride with a lot of care. Mm. And sometimes some brides didn't care maybe on that day because they were so busy. Mm-hmm. But I made them take more pictures, and then we had more pictures to show because that memory, that day goes by really fast.
1: Right. So I'm just curious. So you said, you know, you don't do a lot of wedding pictures anymore. What made you transition to something else?
0: I really love doing the business photos now. Mm. It's just a different chapter in my life. I work with a lot of business professionals. Mm-hmm. And weddings was a chapter in my life, and now the business world is a different chapter in my
1: and
0: life.
1: And now real estate is going to be a chapter of your life as well. So, okay, so let's focus about those headshots, those business photos. Mm-hmm. What is, like, the key to those?
0: Good makeup and hair, too.
1: Okay.
0: So, you know, headshots are an investment, but it's your online presence. You show up for your clients. You are making the best first impression. So you do want to care about how you look. You want to care about what colors you wear. Mm-hmm. And if you are a business that has a special color and a brand, mm-hmm. Let's say Roa has blue, mm-hmm. you might want to use that blue a lot in your headshots because that shows your branding. Mm-hmm. Everything later will be your branding, your logos, your, you know, things that you, brochures that you send out to your clients, all the things that will have your image on. If you're wearing pink and everything is blue, it's kind of clashing. But if you're wearing blue or white or tan, something that goes along with the blue, then
1: so
0: it just goes all together.
1: What about standing versus sitting? Any of that? Like, you know, like, is there like a science to those things?
0: Yeah, so for sure, you can be sitting or standing. That's all good. But in the photo, it's not about comfort. So you're not going to be comfortably lounging.
1: Okay.
0: But you're going to be still sitting up because you have to have good body posture in your photos.
2: And so do you mm-hmm. give direction as to how mm-hmm. the individual should pose and,
0: yes.
2: you know, other than just letting them freelance?
0: No freelancing. I give them, unless they're very professional and they know what they're doing. And sometimes I let them do their natural poses because then it shows they're really natural themselves. But I also bring out the best in every person. And most people want to be directed.
1: So let's go back to homes. Mm-hmm. How do personal items affect the way a buyer would see a home? Would you include them? Would you not include them? You know, how do you deal with that in your photography?
0: So that's also part of the storytelling. So yes, some items could be included. As realtors, other photos of people in the photo would not be included. But maybe some nice cooking pots, maybe something to show off the kitchen, what they could be doing, could be included to tell the story. But everything can't be too cluttered, has to be clean, and has to be professionally staged. Maybe a nice blanket on the couch, and nice pillows. It can't be too empty either, because then some people don't have an imagination. They want to see some kind of furniture, and that's where some realtors bring in furniture to stage empty homes, because it just looks better if it's staged, even with a nice chair, fake books. I've taken photos of homes that have fake TVs and have fake food on the table. So,
2: do you ever suggest that they remove some items before you take the pictures? Whatever it is, maybe they have too many children's toys in a room.
0: Then we remove a whole bunch, little tricycles, lot. You can have the Barbie house, but tons of bins full, flowing over with toys. It's too much. Just very clean. Think of a Pottery Barn ad.
2: Would you take a picture with a room such as that, if the client says, we didn't have time? Would you go ahead and take the picture and post it with your signature name on it? Or would you say, let's reschedule?
0: It's a hard, fine line, because you don't want to offend clients.
1: Yes.
0: But you try to... Also, with photography, you have to be a psychologist.
1: Yes.
0: You have to bring out the best in the person. You have to make them feel good in the photo. A lot of people hate their photo taken. They hate being in front of the camera. So you have to talk them into being their best selves. Now, at a home, I'm going to have to talk to them how they really want to sell the house and give them the example of, if you're looking through catalogs, you're seeing the decluttered spaces, that's what we want to show off in your house. And we want you to get the most for your money, your house sell for the most. Mm-hmm. So we want to show off your house in the best light.
2: Do you take catalogs with you to give them example? Because some people just don't even see that.
0: Well, nowadays I have the phone. I can show them some photos on the phone. I can really quick, show them a photo this is what we want this to look. Is it okay if I can move this or that? I'm really quick on moving stuff, and I always ask, can I move your hair? Can I move this? Can we button the jacket? Can we move this out of the photo? Can I move your stuff out of the table? Yes, I like a perfect photo.
1: And I think, Linda, to your point, that's not on the photographer, the preparation of the seller. That's on the listing agent. And sometimes if the listing agent did not prepare the seller, for photo shoot, and this one thing that I think you're thinking about, this listing agent had their own photographer, and that was that basically was a situation wherein sometimes too you got to think about the timing. Would you reschedule, or are you going to miss the market?
2: So
1: because it's the weekend and there's an open house, right? So all these things, in our world, do we want everything perfect? Of course. But at the same time, right now in the spring market, you're always kind of trying to figure out, if you have open house scheduled, okay, and the photography has to happen, and usually what is your turnaround? 24, 48 hours, right?
0: Yes. So everybody wants fast turnaround.
1: Fast turnaround, 24, 48 hours. So, if you didn't do the photo shoot Tuesday and Wednesday, now you're cutting into the weekend, and I'd rather have something not so perfect to avoid not having an open house over the weekend. So these are the things that are real, because sometimes, somebody says, well, we don't have time. To plan and have this and whatnot. And this is what a real good real estate agent is all about, to be able to figure out how good is this property, is it going to sell this weekend, is it a hot property, that it doesn't really matter what the photos look like because it's going to sell right away. So all these things, and then you're going to also look at the competition. If we're going to compete with the beauty, it's like a beauty pageant, right? There's somebody that's out there gorgeous. Well, we better be gorgeous too. So stay tuned. We got more of that going on and ideas. What else do we got going on this weekend?
2: Well, we have arts, music, and big city festival vibes for art lovers, creators, students, and families. Don't miss Manifest Arts Festival 2026. 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So there's going to be more than 80 exhibitions and performances, live DJs, interactive tents, and visual art and film.
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6: Looking for a network of experts on what's happening in your town? You're in the right place. This is Good to Know with Liz Goodchild, your source for good advice.
1: Your source for good advice. Is this good advice, Linda?
2: Absolutely. You know, because once in my lifetime, I wanted to be a photographer.
1: Did you?
2: I did. I actually had purchased that Canon camera, and I was all ready. And it's a long story about that camera, because as soon as I dropped it, my brother wanted to use it, and he dropped it and broke it.
1: That was the end of my story. That was the end of your photography career, right?
2: Yes.
1: Yes, yes. Well, I mean, we're towards the end of our, you know, our show. And again, we hope that we're giving everybody here some good to know information. We'd love shouting out to our incredible partners that's making this possible for the last 9 years. So thank you for Kashyap Trivedi, now the president of the Asian Real Estate Association of America. We just celebrate him.
2: Yes.
1: Yeah, we got him installed. And also our good friend Joe Agnello is in right now as we speak in Italy. So,
2: Joe is in Italy.
1: Italy, enjoying incredible Italian food. So I just talked to him this morning, and just, you know, he shared where he's at. He's like right by the Amalfi Coast, is what he said. And then of course our incredible lender that is Adam Criticos of the Cross Country Mortgage. And thank you for supporting the show and being able to give good information, you know, such as this thing about photography, right? Which is all about storytelling. So thank you, Annette. You know, so let's give a shout out before we forget. Where is your studio located?
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0: Yes.
1: Why don't you give out your phone number, your studio phone number?
0: So 224-456-7275.
1: One more time.
0: 224-456-7275.
1: Right. And so Annette is soon to be part of the Good Child team.
0: Yes,
1: and is so excited. So tell me about that excitement. So what made you? I mean, now you're in the next journey of your life again, right?
0: Yes.
1: So what made you want to get licensed again?
0: For the past years, I've been photographing a lot of real estate agents and going to beautiful homes. And I always loved homes, the architecture. I still would love to flip homes again like I used to. Also, my son is really interested in real estate. We're getting our license together, which I'm excited about.
1: And mother and daughter, mother and son team.
0: Yes, we'll be a mother and son team. So I'm excited for him. He wants to flip homes in the future, too. I'm excited to be back in the business. And just like with photography, real estate is about stories. It's people are starting a new story, a new chapter in their life.
1: Mm-hmm.
0: And I love to be part of it. I love people. I love helping people, connecting people. So this is, you connect people with their new chapter, their new home.
1: That's right.
0: Their forever home where they will make memories.
1: That's right. So exciting. So Larawan is photography, guys. And then what do you think is this photography background going to bring your real estate clients?
0: I think now even more is the attention to details. I love details. And in real estate, there's a lot of details needed. Details about the closing, details about taking care of the customer, talking to people. My business background, my photography background, and my people skills will bring them all to the table and be a good mix for the business.
1: Curious, because, you know, I've been doing this real estate for 37 years. You were here 20 years ago. You step out and you step back. What do you think changed? I know a lot changed, but, you know, I'm living it. So it's like, okay, it's a new thing. You know, National Association of Realtors sued for $490 million. Now I got to, like, change my commission. And now I got to figure out how, you know, what I'm getting paid, you know, through the seller. All of those changes, new laws. Besides that, what do you think, if you were to compare back then and now, what do you think are you feeling? What's the changes like?
0: Well, for realtors, and specifically, is that you have to show up online a lot.
1: Big difference, right?
0: You know, in the day, you had an old headshot on a business card that you had the same headshot for 20 years. Some realtors back in the day had them, and that was maybe fine for them. Not anymore. Everybody is online. Before you Google anybody that you want to do business with, you look at them on Instagram, you look at them online, you see their personality. It builds trust. These images, these videos that you post and images, they build trust. This is their biggest investment in their life. They need to be able to trust you and connect with you. You will always draw clients that are kind of like you. Let's say you are a golfer. You will draw clients that also maybe love golf. They're going to connect with you because you can talk golf together. So it's not just business, but also pleasure, and you can make connections that way.
1: Wow.
0: So you got to show up.
1: You got to show up.
0: Your true authentic self online, and professional images will help you with that.
1: I see. I see. So that's the huge change, you know, from 20 years ago. Now it's like, it makes sense. Now, you know, photography is now even giving you quite the boost, right?
0: Right.
1: Because now you people need your eye now.
0: Right.
1: Right.
0: It's beyond the headshot. It's not just the headshot anymore. It's you got to show your whole lifestyle pretty much online and who you are, and show them what kind of houses you're also selling. As a realtor, if you're selling houses in Barrington, you want to show yourself with houses in Barrington. If you want to show a house, if you want to be a downtown realtor and show condos, then show yourself downtown, in downtown restaurants, downtown coffee shops. You know the area downtown. You know where to shop, where to live. You're showing yourself as an expert of the whole area.
2: I like that.
20: I like that.
2: So you've joined the Good Child team. So what are you expecting to get from the Good Child team since you joined this to further your career in real estate?
0: The Good Child team has been amazing so far. I've loved all the education that Liz has been giving. It's one of a kind of education. I have been around a lot of realtors in my last years, and I'm still around a lot of realtors. And there's great companies, for sure. Everybody has a different fit. Real Estate of America is a really good fit for me. It is very... the culture is really great. It's very, there's not many companies where you're in the room where the founder will come and shake your hand and talk to you.
1: Right.
0: And is very down to earth.
1: Yes.
0: So it's a very special community for sure.
1: Now, here's the thing. You're officially not technically licensed yet, but you're attracting a lot of people already to join you and your team. You're building a team within the Good Child team of Realty of America, but you've already got all these people. What are you telling them? Why are they like just following you?
0: I think it's like about, like I said, about being authentic. If you really are excited and authentic, people will see. People will see the excitement, and it's, you know, you found a new recipe. You found something you want to share. I found a new recipe in real estate.
1: You found another story.
0: I found a story, and I love the story. I love the, you know, the teaching that you do, Liz. I love that.
1: Thank you.
0: Because not a lot of people in real estate. It's a very cutthroat business, too.
1: Yes, it is.
0: There's not a lot of people that will teach. There's not a lot of people that are good at teaching. So you have to be with somebody that's willing to teach, is good at teaching. Just like with math, you can have a bad math teacher or a good math teacher. You can like get it really quick, or you can fail your math.
1: That's right.
0: Classes,
1: that's right.
0: Right.
1: Yeah. That's right.
2: And so what advice would you give an agent as far as trying to brand themselves? From your lens.
1: Good question.
0: Well, so they have to think about who they want to attract.
1: Their target audience.
0: Your target audience. Who you want to attract. Do you want to attract people that are investors? Do you want to attract people that are home buyers of luxury properties, downtown condos? And then show yourself in that light. If you want to attract people with huge homes, don't show yourself selling a $200 condo, because then people will not know that you sell those $1 million homes.
1: Mobile homes. Inside joke.
0: Oh, yeah.
2: Oh, okay. Yeah, I get that. That makes sense, doesn't
0: it? Yes.
2: Liz?
0: Yes.
1: All right, so no more mobile homes, right? All right. Well, we're almost done. Larawan, right?
2: Yes, Larawan.
1: We're done. And look at those pictures. Look at those angles. Look at the background. Don't, you know, check out your selfie. So thank you, Annette, for being part of the show.
0: Thank you for having me. Great.
1: And as always, Linda,
2: Magandang Sabado!
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24: That's all in news. I'm Rich Thomason in Washington. President Trump's China summit may be in the rearview mirror now, but one unresolved issue is a proposed major American arms sale to Taiwan, a $12 billion transaction that communist China vigorously opposes, viewing Taiwan as a breakaway province, not a self-governing democracy. Monday will be a whole different ballgame for a lot of New York area commuters. Left high and dry by a rail strike, it has shut down the Long Island Railroad. That line serves hundreds of thousands of commuters every day. In Louisiana, a three-way race and a Republican U.S. Senate primary, voters casting ballots today, deciding between incumbent Senator Bill Cassidy, State Treasurer John Fleming, and GOP Congresswoman Julia Letlow, who has been endorsed by President Trump. Cassidy is one of seven Republicans who had voted to impeach Mr. Trump back in 2021. More details at srnnews.com.
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25: Tonight, expect cloudy skies with a chance of a thunderstorm in some areas. The temperature will drop to a low of 64. Moving into Sunday, it will remain cloudy with a chance of a morning thunderstorm in certain spots. The day will transition to become breezy with a mix of clouds and sun in the afternoon, and it will be very warm with a high of 87. I'm meteorologist Jason Caterina on AM 1160, Hope for Your Life.
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29: The gospel is filled with power. I don't need to edit it. I don't need to add to it. I don't need to subtract from it. I don't need to apologize for it. I need to just proclaim it and stand back and watch God work. That's true. Our job is to let the lion out of the cage.
28: I'm your host, David James. Pastor Greg Laurie is the senior pastor of Harvest Christian Fellowship in Southern California and Hawaii, and the feature speaker of the Harvest Crusades. Right now, Lincoln Brewster is here to share the power of the name of Jesus on Refresh.

0: are listening to Refresh with Pastor Greg Laurie, where we explore the message in the music. Hey, it's been said that the gospel is so profound that the wisest theologians will never exhaust its riches. And it's so simple, even a child can understand it. Pastor Greg breaks it down this way.
1: What does the word gospel mean? Good news. Now, this is very important. To fully appreciate the good news, I have to first know the bad news. We've all heard these good news, bad news jokes over the years. I heard one, two old guys were wondering if there's baseball in heaven. So they made a deal that if one of them died before the other, he would somehow communicate back from heaven if there's baseball there. So one of the guys died and his buddy Joe was left on earth. And one day, you know, he speaks to his friend Joe from the heavens. This is a true story. Clearly it isn't. He speaks to his friend Joe from heaven and says, Joe, I have some good news and some bad news. Joe says, what's the good news? Joe, the good news is there is baseball in heaven. Well, Joe, being the great baseball fan he was overjoyed to hear that. Then his buddy said, now the bad news, you're pitching on Friday. That's so good. So the gospel is good news, but before I can appreciate it, I have to know the bad news. All right, what's the bad news? We are all sinners separated from God. And no matter how good we try to be or how moral we try to be or even how religious we try to be, we still fall short of God's standards. Now, understand, when you tell a person who's not a Christian that they have sinned, they're not going to know what you're talking about. So you're going to have to define the terms for them. In Ephesians 2:1, it says, you were dead in trespasses and sins. Two different words are used. First, there's the word trespass. That means crossing a line. To commit a trespass is to do something God has told you not to do. That's one translation of sin. But the other word that's used there in Ephesians, when it says trespasses and sins, this word comes from a Greek word that means to miss the mark. And it goes back to the first century version of archery. Okay, so we are firing the arrows at the target. And let's just say you and I decided to have a contest, and we each had 10 arrows. And so you walked up to the target and you got 9 out of 10 arrows in the bullseye. And only one arrow went outside of the bullseye. Then I walked up and I fired all 10 arrows and I missed the target altogether. I missed the mark and you missed the mark, right? So you say, yeah, but I got more in than you got in, so I win. No, to miss the mark means we've missed God's standard. What is God's standard? You ready for this? Absolute perfection. So granted, some have sinned more than others. We'll concede that point. But one sin is enough to keep you out of heaven because God doesn't grade on the curve. And this sort of refutes the argument, but I'm a good person. Well, you know, maybe you are a good person to some degree, but you're not good enough, you see, because you've fallen short. That's why he sent Jesus. And only Jesus was qualified to bridge the gap between a holy God and sinful humanity.

0: Jeremy Camp on Refresh with Pastor Greg Laurie, the teacher on the television program Harvest with Greg Laurie. Find out where to tune in at harvest.org. Much has been written and said about the search for truth over the centuries. Yet, Pastor Greg reminds us how grace and truth are found in none other than Jesus Christ.
1: The days of cultural Christianity are over. What do I mean by that? Well, there was a time in America, especially closer to our birth, when we had a strong Judeo-Christian ethic in our culture. It was in everything that we did. And as we've gotten away from this, we don't see cultural Christianity like we used to see it. And there was a time when you'd go up to someone and tell them about Jesus and say, I'm already a Christian. But, you know, a lot of people don't say that anymore. Hey, man, just eat, drink, and be merry. Let's just have fun and forget about it. And I read an interesting article in USA Today that talked about the fastest growing religious group in America. You want to know who they are? They're called the nuns. Not N-U-N-S, but N-O-N-E-S, the nuns. According to this article, this religious group doesn't have any faith affiliation, but they're the nation's second largest category, second only to Catholics. They outnumber the top Protestant denomination, the Southern Baptists. What do the nuns believe? This article says nothing in particular. They're just open to spirituality. You ever engage a person about Jesus and they'll say, well, I'm into spirituality. That's who the nuns are. They believe in reincarnation and astrology. And 58% of them feel a deep connection with nature and the earth. Guess what? There's nothing new under the sun. And this goes back thousands of years. So how do you reach a culture like this? The same way the first century church reached them. The answer is simply this, with a powerful message of the gospel of Jesus Christ. That's what our culture needs to hear. Paul says in Romans 1:16, I am not ashamed of the gospel of Christ, for it is the power of God and our salvation to everyone who believes. Listen, the gospel is filled with power. I don't need to edit it. I don't need to add to it. I don't need to subtract from it. I don't need to apologize for it. I need to just proclaim it and stand back and watch God work. That's true. Our job is to let the lion out of the cage.

0: Daddy Weave, the Lion and the Lamb here on Refresh. It's David James along with Pastor Greg. And Greg, you've been an enthusiastic supporter of contemporary Christian music since its earliest days. So why does this music touch hearts like it does?
1: Well, I just love music to start with. And I think of certain songs that I've listened to over the years that are like the soundtrack of my life. And I'll hear one tune, say, by the Beatles or the Beach Boys or whoever, and a memory comes back. Oh, yes, I remember what was happening then. Sometimes they're not great memories, and sometimes they're good ones. But Christian music, when we take music and use it to glorify God, we're taking music and using it for its intended purpose. It's a gift to us from God, and when we offer it back to God as praise and worship, it's powerful. You know, the Bible tells the story of King Saul. He was rebelling against God, and he would be tormented by demons. And David, who was quite a musician, would come and play a stringed instrument, and it would calm King Saul down. There's something about the power of music that's offered to bring glory to God that can touch us in a way that is so profound and so significant. So, yes, I had a front row seat watching Christian music come into being, or at least contemporary Christian music. I saw the first wave of bands that came along, artists like Larry Norman, Love Song, many others to follow, and to the present day. And I really have to say, I love so much of the new contemporary Christian music. The beautiful praise and worship. It comforts you when you're down. It lifts you up when you need encouragement. It has scripture in it so many times that point you back to God. So yes, I love to listen to music. I think it's very refreshing.
0: Right on, Pastor Greg. Thank you. The Bible instructs us to be prepared to give an answer to everyone who asks you to give the reason for the hope that you have. And it's no wonder, says Pastor Greg, as the opportunities to share our faith, they're all around us.
1: Jesus said, lift up your eyes, the fields are white to harvest. Now, sometimes we'll ask someone if they want to believe in Jesus Christ, and they say, no. Okay. Sometimes we ask someone if they want to believe in Jesus Christ, and they say, yes. And sometimes someone who isn't a believer asks us how to come to Christ. And then there are times when you think you've made no progress, and actually you've made more than you thought. That's why Paul says, one sows, another waters, God gives the increase. We all play a role in the salvation of others. Some of us sow the seed through our godly living. Others water the seed through maybe something we said or did for a person and mentioned our faith. And others reap where others have sowed and watered. But I think there comes a moment when you got to just grab it. I read an interesting story in the paper a while back about a fisherman who was testing an outboard propeller on a lake in Ohio. There in the cove, he saw a giant muskellunge fish lurking near the surface. So the fisherman motored toward the fish and cast his line unsuccessfully a number of times, and finally this massive fish disappeared. And so he came back to the cove about a half hour later, and there's that fish again. And this time he thinks, you know, I don't know if I can snag this fish with a line. So he puts on a leather glove and he cruises up and reaches down and grabs the fish with his hand right behind the gills and yanks it into the boat. He caught it by hand. If he had caught it with the proper equipment, it would have been a world record. It was 53 pounds. When he was asked later by a reporter what happened, he humbly replied, well, it was at the right place at the right time, and I was fool enough to grab it. I like that. That's how we need to be. Just be fool enough to grab it. I'm going to ask this person right now if they want to accept Jesus Christ. What's the worst thing that can happen? They'll say no. What's the best thing that can happen? They'll say yes. And maybe they'll say later, but it's progress. So we want to have that same attitude as we go fishing for men, because Jesus said, follow me and you'll become a fisher of men.

0: 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I'm David James, music from Elevation Worship, and Phil Wickham. Coming up.
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0: Pastor Greg and I are so happy you're with us here today for Refresh. It's a time to be encouraged by the wisdom we find in God's Word and on the songs we hear every day. So when a doctor asks you, where does it hurt? Well, I want to find the source of your pain, right? Well, learning what caused Jesus to hurt helps us understand His heart for us. So says Pastor Greg.
1: What has been your most painful moment in life so far? You know, little kids scratch their knees and they get an owie. But then as you get older, you have injuries, the painful moment. What's your worst? Maybe it had something to do with a dentist and the words root canal. Might have been something to do with a doctor. It might have been an accident, something that happened. But look at the most painful moment of Jesus. And you'll say, well, yeah, it's when he was crucified. As horrible as that was, I don't think that was his most painful moment. Physical pain is awful. It's dreadful. But there are actually pains that are worse than physical. Sometimes it's a pain of rejection or betrayal or abandonment. When the wife says to her husband, I want a divorce. When the husband says to the wife, I'm having an affair. When the child says to the parent, I don't want God in my life. It cuts like a knife. Then there's the pain of losing a loved one. That's very deep pain. But God the Father has felt this pain. He lost a loved one, if you will, when he watched humanity murder his son. And the son, of course, lost fellowship or communication temporarily with the Father. And that, I believe, was the most painful moment of Jesus. When he bore the sin of the entire planet upon himself. As awful as the crucifixion was, it's nothing compared to bearing the sin of all of humanity. Now understand, Jesus, he was a strong young man. He was in the prime of life, 33 years old. He was a carpenter by trade. And that meant that he chopped down trees and built homes and built furniture and knew how to put his back to a task. He was a strong individual. And so he was up to the task. But yet, after a man has been scourged by a Roman whip 39 times, opening up his body and exposing his muscle and even vital organs, and then being forced to carry a 300-pound cross beam, that would be hard for any man, no matter what shape he was in. And as bad as that wasn't the worst moment of all. But it was when he was hung on that cross and God's judgment had to be poured out upon him.

0: So glad you've tuned in today for Refresh with Pastor Greg Laurie. Hi, I'm David James. When we consider God's grace towards us, Pastor Greg says it can be overwhelming how amazing that grace really is.
1: John 19, we read Jesus bearing his cross went to a place called the place of a skull, which is called in Hebrew Golgotha, where they crucified him, two others with him, one on each side, Jesus in the center. Now, this is very interesting. I think you can make a pretty good case for Jesus was not supposed to go on that cross. In fact, the man that was probably supposed to go on that cross was Barabbas. Understand, we call these guys that were crucified next to Jesus the thieves on the cross, and we'll refer to them as that because it's familiar, but the truth is that the word used there to describe them is far more severe than a thief. Rome did not crucify thieves in general. They crucified people who were guilty of the worst crimes, and in the mind of Rome, the worst crime was to be an insurrectionist. In other words, to try to overthrow Rome. So these men were most likely murderers who would go out and murder Roman soldiers and try to cause chaos and confusion in the empire. They wanted Rome driven out of the land of Israel. And so they were each crucified. And I think that center cross was probably reserved for Barabbas because he was the worst of the lot. And you remember the reason he didn't go to the cross was because he was pardoned by Pilate. Pilate was trying to get out of condemning Jesus to death, and there was a tradition that they would release someone at the Passover, and so Pilate gave the bloodthirsty crowd a choice. The religious leaders infiltrated the crowd and got them to scream out for Barabbas instead of Jesus, and Jesus was then sent to die. He effectively was dying on someone else's cross, Barabbas's cross, but really, if you want to get technical, he was dying on our cross. Those other guys who were crucified next to him were there for their personal crimes. Jesus was there for the crimes of all humanity. They were there against their will. He was there because he willingly went. They were held to their crosses by nails. He was held to his cross by love. And initially, both thieves cry out, "If he's really the Son of God, let him come down from there at once." They both joined in the chorus of mockery. But then, according to Luke's gospel, Jesus says, "Father, forgive them, for they know not what they do." And one of the thieves believes on the spot. And Jesus gave those beautiful words, and they reverberated through the hardened heart of one of those criminals. And his hardened heart began to soften, and his conscience was resensitized. And he believed and said, "Lord, remember me when you come into your kingdom." And Jesus said, "Today you will be with me in paradise." Wow. Just shows how God's grace is so amazing.

0: the amazing grace of Jesus. Phil Wickham on Refresh. You know, it really is great to be encouraged each week on Refresh with these kinds of songs and the message of the gospel built into the music. And that's why we have so many listeners who've decided to support this outreach financially. You know, Pastor Greg, I've noticed that these partners are so thrilled to support programs like Refresh. In fact, they tell us that it really is a joy to be part of this ministry. That's so cool, isn't it?
1: It is. And you know what's happened, Dave, is they've just discovered the joy of giving.
0: Right.
1: God loves a cheerful giver. You know, I think of how much money it will cost a person to go to, say, Disneyland for a day. But, you know, they love the experience of Disney, and they wear their Disney apparel, and, you know, they're just enjoying it. So they're happy about it. They call it the happiest place on earth. Well, look, I can't think of a happier thing to do than to invest in the kingdom of God. Not the magic kingdom, the kingdom of God, and see how lives can be changed for time and eternity. But, you know, I can't convince you of this. I can just tell you what the Bible says. But I promise you, on the authority of Scripture, if you learn how to be a generous person, you will experience a degree of happiness and joy that you have not known before, because the Bible specifically promises it. It's more blessed or happy making, says Jesus, to give than it is to receive. So look, I'm telling you about an opportunity to be happy. If you don't want to be happy, you don't have to be. But I can tell you, if you invest in our ministry, there's an opportunity not only to bring joy and happiness into your life, but I think more importantly, the ultimate joy and happiness into other people's lives as they come into a relationship with Jesus Christ.
0: That's right. 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You can also go to harvest.org. I'm David James. Remember, in everything Jesus did and said, he fulfilled the will and the word of God, even being crucified. As Pastor Greg reminds us, he went willingly.
1: You know, death by crucifixion was effectively death by suffocation. You weren't killed by having nails put through your hands and feet, as awful as that was. You really died because you couldn't breathe. And the crucified person would have a little footstep at the base of the cross that they would put their weight upon and lift their body up and get a gulp of air into their lungs. It was very difficult to breathe, much less to speak. And that is why when they wanted the prisoners dead, they would go with a big sledgehammer and break their legs, because then they could no longer support their weight. And they come to Jesus and he's already gone. So they didn't break his legs, did they? But then to make sure he was dead, a soldier thrusts a spear into the side of Christ, and out of it comes blood and water, which would indicate that there's been a complete breakdown of the heart and so forth. And so Jesus was dead, but no one took his life. He said, okay, I'm done. I'm out of here. It's done. Into your hands, I commit my spirit, and he leaves. He was in control the whole time. Can you imagine? I mean, you're hanging on the cross. You just said, you know, I don't want to do this. I don't want to die. And most of all, I don't want to bear the judgment of the Father that these people ought to bear. But he did it. Why did he do it? The Bible says, for the joy that was set before him, he endured the cross, despising the shame, and now is set down on the right hand of God. Something kept him going. What was it? Well, it was you. It was me. It was us. It was all people who would believe in him. I remember when I was in high school, I ran track and field, and you'd have to practice. And I hated to practice. But I remember if there was ever any pretty girls watching, I ran faster. You know, hey, better run fast. Impress her. Well, Jesus wasn't doing this for a pretty girl. He's doing it for ugly sinners. Us. Living in rebellion against him. But that's what motivated him. He did it because there was no other way we would ever be brought into a relationship with the Father. So he goes through with it. I want you to notice that three times on the cross, Jesus addressed the Father. Three times. His first words were, "Father, forgive them, for they know not what they do." His fourth words were, my God, why have you forsaken me?" And his last words were, "Father, into your hands I commit my spirit." Jesus addressed the Father at the beginning, the middle, and end of the crucifixion. You know, one day we're going to breathe our last breath. We're going to have our last meal, our last moment on earth, and then we will be in eternity. And I hope we'll be calling on our Father then. And then we go into God's presence.

0: me to the cross, Chris and Conrad, on Refresh. And the cross was necessary to pay for the sins of imperfect people. Time after time in Scripture, we see God's grace poured out over flawed people like you and certainly like me. As Pastor Greg likes to say, Jesus is really good at turning our mess into a message.
1: I don't know about you, but I am a messy person by nature, and my wife, Kathy, is the neatest person who maybe ever walked the earth. So she's always tidying things up, always cleaning things up. So I make messes, and Kathy cleans up the messes. It actually works out pretty well, but sometimes she maybe overdoes it a little bit. You know, the other day she made the bed while I was still in it, and I was missing for a week. I don't know what happened there. No, but seriously, here's her philosophy. When a mess begins to build up, she says, let's get this sorted out now, and I'll say, I'll get to it later. So the result is I have piles of books and things in my office, and let me apply this spiritually. Sometimes we'll let those little sins into our life. Well, I'll get to it later. And we'll let a few more things into our life. Well, I'll deal with it on another occasion. And next thing you know, it's a huge problem that we don't even know how to approach. So you have two approaches in life. You can take the Greg approach, which is let the messes build where they overwhelm you. Or you can take the Kathy approach to life. That's my wife's name, in case you don't know. And constantly be dealing with it. So here's the reality. You want to go to the Lord on a regular basis and ask Him to cleanse you of your sin. Because you sin more than you think you sin. Is this a time in your life where you've allowed things to clutter your spiritual life? Maybe some compromises you've made, maybe some sins that you've engaged in that you've somehow rationalized, and you just need Jesus to clean house? Well, listen, He wants to do that. And I think it'd be a great thing if each of us said, Lord, clean my house. Let me ask also, if you're not sure if Jesus Christ is living in your heart, I want you to know that He loves you. And it makes God sad, if you will, when you reject His offer of forgiveness. He wants a relationship with you. He wants to reveal His incredible plan for you. He wants to do a unique work in your life, but He won't force His way into your life. And I wonder if some of you have never asked Jesus into your life. And I also wonder if there are some here that need their temple cleansed. They need some spring cleaning. They need the Lord to come in and just sort out a lot of those things that they've allowed into their life that are actually hurting them spiritually.

0: There might be some of you who have never asked Jesus Christ to come into your life. You've never asked him to forgive you of your sin. And I want you to know today is your day. Jesus says, "Behold, I stand at the door and I knock. And if you'll hear my voice and open the door, I will come in." So here's what I'm going to do. I'm going to pray a simple prayer. And if you want Jesus Christ to come into your life, if you want him to forgive you of your sin, if you want to know that when you die, you will go to heaven, I'm going to ask you to pray this prayer after me. Just pray these words. "Lord Jesus, I know that I'm a sinner, but I know that you're the Savior who died on the cross for me. I turn from my sin and I choose to follow you from this moment forward as my Savior and my Lord, as my God and my friend. In Jesus' name I pray. Amen."
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